from Gerard Brandt, History of the Reformation in and About the Low Countries, Book 1, page 14. Thus wrote the friends of the ancient faith in the 12th century. Now began the Romish persecutions, but in the midst of faggots and torture, the believers continued to multiply, steadfastly declaring that the Bible is the only infallible authority in religion, and that no man should be coerced to believe, but should be won by preaching. From Martin, Volume 2, page 87. The teachings of Luther found a congenial soil in the Netherlands, and earnest and faithful men arose to preach the gospel. From one of the provinces of Holland came Menno Simons. Educated a Roman Catholic and ordained to the priesthood, he was wholly ignorant of the Bible, and he would not read it for fear of being beguiled into heresy. When a doubt concerning the doctrine of transubstantiation forced itself upon him, he regarded it as a temptation from Satan, and by prayer and confession sought to free himself from it, but in vain. By mingling in scenes of dissipation, he endeavored to silence the accusing voice of conscience, but without avail. After a time, he was led to the study of the New Testament, and this, with Luther's writings, caused him to accept the Reformed faith. He soon after witnessed in a neighboring village the beheading of a man who was put to death for having been rebaptized. This led him to study the Bible in regard to infant baptism. He could find no evidence for it in the Scriptures, but saw that repentance and faith are everywhere required as the condition of receiving baptism. Menno withdrew from the Roman Church and devoted his life to teaching the truths which he had received. In both Germany and the Netherlands, a class of fanatics had arisen, advocating absurd and seditious doctrines, outraging order and decency, and proceeding to violence and insurrection. Menno saw the horrible results to which these movements would inevitably lead, and he strenuously opposed the erroneous teachings and wild schemes of the fanatics. There were many, however, who had been misled by these fanatics, but who had renounced their pernicious doctrines. And there were still remaining many descendants of the ancient Christians, the fruits of the Waldensian teaching. Among these classes, Menno labored with great zeal and success. For 25 years he traveled with his wife and children, enduring great hardships and privations, and frequently in peril of his life. He traversed the Netherlands and northern Germany, laboring chiefly among the humbler classes, but exerting a widespread influence. Naturally eloquent, though possessing a limited education, he was a man of unwavering integrity, of humble spirit and gentle manners, and of sincere and earnest piety, exemplifying in his own life the precepts which he taught, and he commanded the confidence of the people. His followers were scattered and oppressed. They suffered greatly from being confounded with the fanatical Munsterites. Yet great numbers were converted under his labors. Nowhere were the Reformed doctrines more generally received than in the Netherlands. In few countries did their adherents endure more terrible persecution. In Germany, Charles V had banned the Reformation, and he would gladly have brought all its adherents to the stake. But the princes stood up as a barrier against his tyranny. In the Netherlands, his power was greater, and persecuting edicts followed each other in quick succession. To read the Bible, to hear or preach it, or even to speak concerning it, was to incur the penalty of death by the stake. To pray to God in secret, to refrain from bowing to an image, or to sing a psalm, was also punishable with death. Even those who should abjure their errors were condemned, if men, to die by the sword, if women, to be buried alive. Thousands perished under the reign of Charles and of Philip II. At one time, a whole family was brought before the inquisitors, charged with remaining away from Mass and worshiping at home. On his examination as to their practices in secret, the youngest son answered, "We fall on our knees and pray that God may enlighten our minds and pardon our sins. We pray for our sovereign, that his reign may be prosperous and his life happy. We pray for our magistrates, that God may preserve them." From Wiley, Book 18, Chapter 6.

0: Some of the judges were deeply moved, yet the father and one of his sons were condemned to the stake. The faith of the martyrs. The rage of the persecutors was equaled by the faith of the martyrs. Not only men, but delicate women and young maidens displayed unflinching courage. Wives would take their stand by their husband's stake, and while he was enduring the fire, they would whisper words of solace or sing psalms to cheer him. Young maidens would lie down in their living grave as if they were entering into their chamber of nightly sleep, or go forth to the scaffold in the fire, dressed in their best apparel, as if they were going to their marriage. From Wiley's Book 18, Chapter 6. As in the days when paganism sought to destroy the gospel, the blood of the Christians was seed. Persecution served to increase the number of witnesses for the truth. Year after year, the monarch, stung to madness by the unconquerable determination of the people, urged on his cruel work, but in vain. Under the noble William of Orange, the revolution at last brought to Holland freedom to worship God. In the mountains of Piedmont, on the plains of France, and the shores of Holland, the progress of the gospel was marked with the blood of its disciples. But in the countries of the north, it found a peaceful entrance. Students at Wittenberg, returning to their homes, carried the Reformed faith to Scandinavia. The publication of Luther's writings also spread the light. The simple, hardy people of the north turned from the corruption, the pomp, and the superstitions of Rome to welcome the purity, the simplicity, and the life-giving truths of the Bible. Tausen, the reformer of Denmark, was a peasant's son. The boy early gave evidence of vigorous intellect. He thirsted for an education, but this was denied him by the circumstances of his parents, and he entered a cloister. Here, the purity of his life, together with his diligence and fidelity, won the favor of his superior. Examination showed him to possess talent that promised at some future day good service to the church. It was determined to give him an education at some one of the universities of Germany or the Netherlands. The young student was granted permission to choose a school for himself with one proviso, that he must not go to Wittenberg. The scholar of the church was not to be endangered by the poison of heresy, so said the friars. Tausen went to Cologne, which was then, as now, one of the strongholds of Romanism. Here he soon became disgusted with the mysticisms of the schoolmen. About the same time he obtained Luther's writings. He read them with wonder and delight, and greatly desired to enjoy the personal instruction of the reformer. But to do so he must risk giving offense to his monastic superior and forfeiting his support. His decision was soon made, and ere long he was enrolled as a student at Wittenberg. On returning to Denmark, he again repaired to his cloister. No one as yet suspected him of Lutheranism. He did not reveal his secret, but endeavored without exciting the prejudices of his companions to lead them to a purer faith and a holier life. He opened the Bible and explained its true meaning, and at last preached Christ to them as the sinner's righteousness and his only hope of salvation. Great was the wrath of the prior, who had built high hopes upon him as a valiant defender of Rome. He was at once removed from his own monastery to another and confined to his cell under strict supervision. To the terror of his new guardians, several of the monks soon declared themselves converts to Protestantism. Through the bars of his cell, Tausen had communicated to his companions a knowledge of the truth. Had those Danish fathers been skilled in the church's plan of dealing with heresy, Tausen's voice would never again have been heard. But instead of consigning him to a tomb in some underground dungeon, they expelled him from the monastery. Now they were powerless. A royal edict just issued offered protection to the teachers of the new doctrine. Tausen began to preach. The churches were opened to him, and the people thronged to listen. Others also were preaching the Word of God. The New Testament, translated into the Danish tongue, was widely circulated. The efforts made by the papists to overthrow the work resulted in extending it, and ere long, Denmark declared its acceptance of the Reformed faith. In Sweden also, young men who had drunk from the well of Wittenberg carried the water of life to their countrymen. Two of the leaders in the Swedish Reformation, Olaf and Laurentius Petri, the sons of a blacksmith of Örebro, studied under Luther in Melanchthon, and the truths which they thus learned they were diligent to teach. Like the great reformer, Olaf aroused the people by his zeal and eloquence, while Laurentius, like Melanchthon, was learned, thoughtful, and calm. Both were men of ardent piety, of high theological attainments, and of unflinching courage in advancing the truth. Papist opposition was not lacking. The Catholic priests stirred up the ignorant and superstitious people. Olaf Petri was often assailed by the mob, and upon several occasions barely escaped with his life. These reformers were, however, favored and protected by the king. Under the rule of the Roman Church, the people were sunken in poverty and ground down by oppression. They were destitute of the scriptures, and having a religion of mere signs and ceremonies which conveyed no light to the mind, they were returning to the superstitious beliefs and pagan practices of their heathen ancestors. The nation was divided into contending factions, whose perpetual strife increased the misery of all. The king determined upon a reformation in the state and the church, and he welcomed these able assistants in the battle against Rome. In the presence of the monarch and the leading men of Sweden, Olaf Petri, with great ability, defended the doctrines of the Reformed faith against the Romish champions. He declared that the teachings of the fathers are to be received only when in accordance with the scriptures, that the essential doctrines of the faith are presented in the Bible in a clear and simple manner, so that all men may understand them. Christ said, "My doctrine is not mine, but his that sent me," John 7:16. And Paul declared that should he preach any other gospel than that which he had received, he would be accursed. Galatians 1:8. "How then," said the reformer, "shall others presume to enact dogmas at their pleasure and impose them as things necessary to salvation?" From Wiley's Book 10, Chapter 4. He showed that the decrees of the church are of no authority when in opposition to the commands of God, and maintained the great Protestant principle that the Bible and the Bible only is the rule of faith and practice. This contest, though conducted upon a stage comparatively obscure, serves to show us the sort of men that formed the rank and file of the army of the reformers. They were not illiterate, sectarian, noisy controversialists. Far from it. They were men who had studied the Word of God and knew well how to wield the weapons with which the armory of the Bible supplied them. When we confine our attention to such brilliant centers as Wittenberg and Zurich, and to such illustrious names as those of Luther and Melanchthon, of Zwingli and Oecolampadius, we are apt to be told these were the leaders of the movement, and we should naturally expect in them prodigious power and vast acquisitions. But the subordinates were not like these. Well, we turn to the obscure theater of Sweden and the humble names of Olaf and Laurentius Petri. From the masters to the disciples, what do we find? Scholars and theologians, men who have thoroughly mastered the whole system of gospel truth and who win an easy victory over the sophists of the schools and the dignitaries of Rome. Wiley's Book 10, Chapter 4. As the result of this disputation, the King of Sweden accepted the Protestant faith, and not long afterward the National Assembly declared in its favor. The New Testament had been translated by Olaf Petri into the Swedish language, and at the desire of the king, the two brothers undertook the translation of the whole Bible. Thus, for the first time, the people of Sweden received the Word of God in their native tongue. It was ordered by the Diet that throughout the kingdom, ministers should explain the scriptures, and that the children in the schools should be taught to read the Bible. Steadily and surely, the darkness of ignorance and superstition was dispelled by the blessed light of the gospel. Freed from Romish oppression, the nation attained to a strength and greatness it had never before reached. Sweden became one of the bulwarks of Protestantism. A century later, at a time of sorest peril, this small and hitherto feeble nation, the only one in Europe that dared lend a helping hand, came to the deliverance of Germany in the terrible struggle of the 30 Years' War. All northern Europe seemed about to be brought again under the tyranny of Rome. It was the armies of Sweden that enabled Germany to turn the tide of popish success, to win toleration for the Protestants, Calvinists as well as Lutherans, and to restore liberty of conscience to those countries that had accepted the Reformation.
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3: 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In today's presentation, Pastor Doug shares what the Bible has to say about healthy living in a message titled, God's Health Plan.
4: We have a very exciting lesson tonight, one of my favorites, and it's dealing with the subject of health. And I know some of you are thinking, oh, Pastor Doug, you're pulling a fast one on us. We came to a prophecy seminar. What in the world could health have to do with prophecy and prophecy with health? Well, you stay with me and I'll try and make that point. The book of Daniel begins with an interesting story. Some of the greatest prophetic messages are in the book of Daniel, apocalyptic messages and dreams and story of great Christian heroics, so to speak. And it begins with the children of Israel being carried off by King Nebuchadnezzar to the capital of Babylon, this great empire. When he carried them off, he selected, handpicked four young men who he believed had the potential to serve him in the palace. They were considered to be bright and intelligent. He said that they would be fed from the Babylonian cafeteria, go through 3 years of studies, and then he would pick the best of them to serve as sort of emissaries and ambassadors, go between the people he had conquered. And there was a problem, though. These three Hebrew young men, Daniel, Hananiah, Mishael, and Azariah, sometimes known as Belteshazzar, Shadrach, Meshach, and Abednego, those were their Babylonian names, they knew there were things on the Babylonian menu they could not eat. And to refuse to eat the food that the king had provided could be interpreted as an insult. But they told Ashpenaz, the prince of the eunuchs, they said, we can't eat that. There is stuff in there that God says is defiling, that we read in God's word we cannot eat. And they refused. You can read in Daniel chapter 1, verse 8. The Bible says, Daniel purposed in his heart that he would not defile himself with a portion of the king's meat, nor with the wine which he drank. He said, I'm not going to eat the Babylonian food and the Babylonian drink. And they said, oh, this is the good stuff. It's the best in the kingdom. You know, it's interesting to me that sometimes what's considered the food of the rich is the worst food in the world. When I was the poorest, I ate the best. When I lived with my dad in a mansion, we'd go out, we'd eat escargot, snails, turtle steak, frogs' legs, they're greasy, creepy stuff. Now, I did, when I lived up in the mountains, I did eat rattlesnake once or twice and ate squirrel. Not often, just a couple times. You know what it tastes like? Squirrel and snake. That's right. And so Daniel said, I'm not going to eat the Babylonian food. And remember, what does food represent? The bread of God is the word of God. The Babylonian food is the food of the devil, so to speak. And he wouldn't eat that. And he said, give us a test. Daniel 1, verse 12, prove your servants, I beseech thee, 10 days. Give us a 10-day test. Let us have pulse to eat, that was just like vegetable stew, and water to drink. And at the end of 10 days of testing them, just 10 days of eating this very simple diet, the Bible says at the end of that 10 days, their countenances appeared fairer and fatter in flesh than all the children, the other people in this college, that did eat the portion of the king's food. Now, you might be thinking, well, I don't want to be fatter in flesh. You have to keep in mind, they were captives that had just come across the desert, and they were emaciated. And, when you eat a good diet, if you're overweight, you'll lose weight. If you're underweight, you'll gain weight. If you live the right kind of right lifestyle, you'll be right where you're supposed to be. And then it goes on to say, in all matters of wisdom and understanding, the king inquired of them. He found them 10 times better than all the magicians and astrologers that were in all of his realm. He found Daniel, Hananiah, Mishael, Azariah 10 times smarter than all of the wise men in Babylon. And here they are strapping whippersnappers. They're still just, in their late teens or early 20s. Sin is in the world today. Because somebody ate something they weren't supposed to eat. Now, the reason I have to really press this point is because I run into Christians all the time, probably the vast majority of them, they think that if you're spiritual enough, it doesn't matter what you do with your body. That is a lie of the devil. Revelation calls it the doctrine of the Nicolaitans. The spirit and the body are not connected, and so you just serve and love God with your spirit. It doesn't matter what you do with your body. It doesn't matter what you eat. That's a lie. God cannot be mocked. What you sow, you're going to reap. And there are not enough preachers out there telling people what the Bible clearly says about the connection between the choices we make regarding health and our spiritual perceptions. It does make a difference. Why else do you think the devil's working so hard to get the young people of this generation foggy with drugs? Because there's so much potential there, it terrifies him, and he knows that if he can anesthetize them and cloud their minds with drugs and alcohol, that they just can't think straight. And it's hard to appreciate spiritual truth when your mind is fuzzy. A lot of the most successful missionaries, David Livingston and others, they trained in medicine. They went to heal people's bodies, and then they worked on their souls. But how are we, as a church, going to work on people's souls when our bodies are sick? Because of bad practices. There is a really strange irony that the church is demonstrating. John chapter 10, verse 10, Jesus said, I am come that they might have life and that they might have it more abundantly. God wants us to have abundant life. Amen?
5: Amen.
4: Now, very simply, you are a combination of a spiritual person as well as a physical organism. Your body is operated by this 2.5-pound approximately electrochemical computer called a brain. It's interesting that all the nerves in your body end in your brain, but your brain has no nerves. You can operate on a person's brain when they're wide awake if you can get to it without hurting them, and they won't feel it. And the way that the Lord speaks to us is through the brain. You can lose your foot and your hand and your arms and your legs, and God can still speak to you and save you. But not if you lose your head. This message starts to make some practical sense. God wants our heads to be clear because it's your head that tells your hands what to do. It is through the mind that the devil tempts us, and it is through the mind that the Lord saves us. That's where we're commanded to love the Lord with all of our mind. Well, one way you do that is by taking care of it. The reason that God gives you legs is to carry your brain around. That's right. The reason that you got arms is to do the bidding of the brain. This is the Holy of Holies. And what you eat and feed your organism, how you treat your body, will affect the oxygen, the blood flow, the electrical snapping of your brain, and how sharp you are. Makes a big difference. Now, I'm just going to tell you straight. The Bible does not say you cannot eat meat. God made a provision where, because of the hardness of our arteries, he allowed us to eat some meat. Sorry, that was a pun. Remember, Jesus said, because of the hardness of our hearts, he made a provision for divorce. never was his original plan. If you want to know what God's original plan is, you look at the Garden of Eden and you can look at heaven. Are we going to be chasing chickens around in heaven, cutting off their heads and making nuggets out of them? I don't think so. Bible says there's no more death there. But I need to tell you straight, the Bible does say that you can eat meat, but you're not supposed to eat the things that God calls an abomination that are unclean. And by the way, there is no place in the Bible that God calls something an abomination in one place that he calls clean somewhere else. Once he declares something to be an abomination, it is a forever abomination. Now, he says, Leviticus 11:3, among the mammals, there needed to be two criteria. Whatsoever parts the hoof and is cloven-footed and chews the cud, among the mammals, it had to have a cloven hoof and chew the cud. Not one of those things, but both. A rabbit chews the cud, but he's got a paw. It's unclean. Some people say, what? If you eat the rabbit in the months that has an R, or in the months that doesn't have an R, I forget what it is, but who would want to have to worry about the months where the worms are? Right? You're not supposed to eat bunnies. And pig has got a cloven hoof, but doesn't chew the cud. And they're scavengers. And now, among the things that God said were unclean, of course, are camel and rats and buzzards and skunks. But most of you folks would say amen to all that. You don't have any camel steak in your fridge, do you? Jesus talked about those who would strain the water to get a gnat out, but they eat camel. And God said it's unclean, right? He said they're hypocrites. But pig is a problem. You know what pig is. Pig is pork. In North America, now mad pig disease. I know. Some of this stuff is just absolutely shocking. That's why I showed it to you, trying to get a reaction. In North America, mad pig disease. They had to just slaughter them by the thousands, and they're full of trichina. In North America, we eat a whole lot of pork. You know, there's a lot of people in the world. Not only will the Arabs won't touch it, Bible Christians won't touch it. The Jews, Orthodox Jews, won't touch it. There's a reason for that, and it is not a religious reason. One of the first things a doctor will tell you if you're having some health problems and heart disease is not to eat the animal products that are the highest in nitrates and salt and fat. And pork wins the award every time. The advertisers are very clever. As people in North America became more health conscious, they realized that pork sales were dropping, so they started to advertise it as the other white meat. Which is really dishonest advertising. Just because it's pale does not mean you can compare it to chicken and fish. And so it was very clever advertising. It is probably one of the most lethal meats that people eat in North America. We're better off following what God said. And I know some of you are saying, oh, but Pastor Doug, God designed the human digestive system to eat meat. That's why we've got these canine teeth right here. It's because we've descended from the carnivorous animals and we are supposed to be meat eaters. Oh, really? Some of the biggest animals in the world, the elephant, the hippo, the giraffe, I know they're not all your role models, but they're vegetarians. And that ought to tell us something. Now, what about the animals in the ocean? It says, these you shall eat of all that are in the waters, whatever has fins and scales, then you shall eat. Of the sea creatures that people might obtain, it needed a couple of characteristics. It needed fins and it needed scales. If it didn't have those two things, God said, don't eat it. You know, it's interesting. The Navy did some research for years where they were trying to find a rule of thumb for sailors that might be stranded in a life raft or stuck on an island because a ship went down so they could know what sea life they could eat because obviously there's so many different creatures that you can't remember them all. And so you know what they came up with after all this study? You know what the Navy came up with? Tell them if it has fins and scales, it's probably safe. Otherwise, don't eat it. Isn't that interesting? God is really smart. And the Bible is true. What about among the birds? Oh, and that, of course, would eliminate your shrimp and your catfish and your shark and your oysters. Those things, every one of those things I just listed, are scavengers. I love lobster. I used to catch them. We'd go spear them. You know how you use a lobster trap? You get something dead and decomposing, you put it in the cage, the lobster crawls in, he can't get out. They're scavengers. God does not want us eating scavengers. Pigs are scavengers, right? Catfish, where do they swim? On the bottom. Sharks, scavengers. They don't have fins and scales. People always come up to me and they say, please tell me tuna has scales. Yeah, they have scales. They're little bitty scales, but tuna does have scales. What about the birds? Every raven after his kind and the owl and the night hawk and the caw and the hawk after his kind. Basically, the birds that were birds of prey were unclean. The clean animals, the clean birds were the foraging birds, the ones that go around and pick the seeds like the turkey and the chicken and dove and quail. Pigeons are clean. You go to Washington, D.C., you'll have plenty to eat, right? So I wouldn't eat them, though. A little more about pork. People struggle with this, so I want to make my point. When it comes to trichina, when the muscle tissue containing trichina cysts are eaten by humans, they're in the contaminated pork. Not all pork has trichina, but a lot of it does, and that's why they say cook it good. They're in a cyst that is very hard to kill. That's why they say you got to cook it good. When it's eaten by humans, the cysts are digested in the stomach, release the larvae, they migrate to the intestine, begin a new life cycle. Female trichina worms live about 6 weeks, and in that time they may release 15,000 larvae. The migration and encystment of larvae can cause fever, pain, death. It's very hard to diagnose because it sometimes manifests itself as aches and pains in the joints. It's been diagnosed many times as arthritis and bursitis. In reality, what the people had was hoggitis. They didn't know it. And I know some of you are going to quote to me, and I'll spend more time on this. 1 Timothy 4:4, Pastor Doug, doesn't it say, every creature of God is good, and nothing is to be refused if it be received with thanksgiving and prayer? Meaning, every creature, you can eat monkey brains, you can eat cockroaches, you can eat, every creature of God is good. Is that what Paul's saying? No, this is a terribly misapplied scripture. Because if you believe that, you can just pray over something and God will bless it because you prayed over it, sanctifying themselves, purifying themselves. God says he'll destroy those who think that they've got that power to mock God. He tells you it's bad and you say, but I'm going to pray over it. How many of you would accept that logic from your children? Getting their own breakfast, they take their sugar frosted flakes and their Fruit Loops and they pour them in the bowl and then they put 14 teaspoons of sugar and a little maple syrup on top and a scoop of ice cream on that. And you say, whoa, wait, what are you doing? And they say, don't worry, I'm getting ready to ask God to bless it. How many of you parents out there would accept that from your children? You'd say, that's ridiculous. We know that's an awful food, awful way to start the day. Am I right? But you'll use that same argument when you happen to like it yourself. That's hypocrisy. When God says it is filthy, it is abominable, we need to believe what God says. Amen? National Geographic from August 2004, a whole issue was dealing with fat. This is a quote now from that. For all the Americans who blamed bulging bellies on a slow metabolism, the jig is up. A report earlier this year by the Centers of Disease Control and Prevention finally confirms what many of us did not want to admit. We're fat because we eat a lot. A whole lot more than we used to eat. We have such great abundance and God has blessed us and we're abusing that and it's killing us. And the fast food lifestyle and the sedentary life, we're passing this on to our children. Before I leave this subject, I should also talk about National Geographic also had an article on caffeine in one of their recent editions. It is the most popular addictive drug. And a lot of people never drink water. If it's not soda pop or cola or coffee or tea, they don't drink it. They're constantly going through these mood swings because they're drinking copious amounts of this addictive drug. Keep in mind, you don't become addicted to anything that is good for you. Amen? And if you start shaking and someone says, what's wrong? I haven't had a banana all day. That never happens. Men don't wake up in the middle of the night and wife says, where are you going? I've got to go to the store. Why? I've just got to have some broccoli. You only get addicted to those things that are not good for you. Amen? The Bible says, for I, the Lord your God, am a jealous God, visiting the iniquity of the fathers upon the children unto the third and fourth generation of them that hate me, but showing mercy unto thousands of them that love me and keep my commandments. What this means is, a lot of times families seem to have heart disease and a lot of these problems, and some of it is hereditary, but more times than not, what the kids have inherited is the lifestyle they grew up with from their parents. Present your bodies a living sacrifice, which is acceptable unto God, which is your reasonable service. God has purchased you by redemption. He's also purchased you by creation. He owns you. And you know what? It's like any parent. He's pleading for you to have an abundant, prosperous life. Now, I don't want to close this message without making something clear. All of us have health problems. I'm not immune. I've got hay fever. And different people struggle. I'm not saying that if you eat everything right, you're never going to get sick. You're never going to have a health problem. But it'll be so much better. Even the people in Hunza get old and die, right? But you could do so much better to have a longer life and a more abundant life. And you know, the bottom line is why I teach this. Christians should love God supremely and love his neighbor. You cannot serve God as well when your bodies are sick. You cannot serve your neighbor as well when you're sick. It does something to your witness. And so there are some things that are unavoidable, but there's a lot of sickness among God's people that we don't need. If we would follow what he says in his word, we could experience much better health, longer life, more effective life. Our minds would be clear. God wants you to have that, friends. Amen. Do you want that? Then why don't you give him yourself as a living sacrifice? John, sing a verse of this song for us. I think they recognize before we pray.

0: You don't mind my finishing in bare feet, do you? Figure it's holy ground, right? God wants you to present your bodies a living sacrifice. You know, we can't do anything without Jesus. But the promise is that through Christ, what? All things are possible. Yes, you can. What he did for me to help me quit drinking, to help me quit smoking and the drugs and the things, he can do it for you. And by your example, you can save your children. They're watching. Would you like to say, Lord, take my life, take my body, take my mind? Is that your prayer? Those who are watching, he wants you to get the victory. After I pray with you here tonight, and I hope at our various sites, your group leaders will meet with you and have special prayer as well. Loving Lord, dear Father, we know that you desperately want us to enjoy abundant life. Jesus came to heal our diseases. And you want to bring us to a place where there is no more sickness, death, or sorrow, or pain. Help us to do all we can to cooperate with your principles, to have that life begin here and now. Thank you, Lord, for hearing this prayer, because we come in the name of your Son. Amen.
1: Remember the Sabbath day and keep it holy. 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Yet we also know that Jesus was resurrected on Sunday. 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When did Sunday keeping begin? Did the apostles go to church on Sunday? 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
3: 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I just said to myself, I said, God, if you're real, show yourself to me. 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
6: There are over 300 million people that live in the U.S. today. Out of those 300 million, only 20.4% regularly attend church. Every year, 7.9 million people discard their faith in Christ and walk away from the church. This equates to 150,000 people disappearing every week. No church is immune. On average, one person will leave your church every 2 weeks. Studies suggest that 85% will actually never be reported as missing, and no attempt will be made to locate them. They simply disappear. 25% of this group say they have stopped believing in organized religion altogether. 2.7 million stop attending church because life got too busy. But surprisingly, 59% who left the church did so due to other factors. At this rate, the number of professing Christians will drop to 15% by 2025 and to 11 to 12% in 2050. In other words, America is becoming an ever-increasing mission field. Christian churches are in decline. The hearts of the people have grown cold. This is the future of the church. But it doesn't have to be. What man of you, having 100 sheep, if he loses one of them, does not leave the 99 in the wilderness and go after the one which is lost until he finds it? Reclaim your faith.

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4: Here's Scott Ritzema with another final minute message.
5: Bertrand Russell says we're going to use methods like the Jesuits use. Now, that was what he said about the education system. 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The great majority of young people in almost all civilized countries derive their ideas of love, of honor, of the way to make money, and the importance of good clothes from the evenings spent in seeing what Hollywood thinks is good for them. They want us in constant amusement. This dates all the way back to the Roman Empire. You remember bread and circuses. Keep the people entertained. 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That's how we can keep control over the population. Amusement. Joseph Stalin knew the power of Hollywood. He said, if I could have control over that, the whole world would be communist.
4: Brought to you by BeltOfTruthMinistries.org.
6: What is truth? 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Today, it's popular to believe that there is no absolute truth. Today's question? How can a person gain eternal life?
7: I want to believe that I've been a good person, although I've done bad things, but I believe that I've done good.
8: 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There's going to be a lot of love there.
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6: 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God's word has absolute truth. Here's what the scriptures say. John chapter 17 says, and this is the way to have eternal life, by knowing you, the only true God, and Jesus Christ, the one you sent to earth. For more of God's truth, visit BibleStudies.com, a public service of the Seventh-day Adventist Church.
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15: While Luther was opening a closed Bible to the people of Germany, Tyndale was impelled by the Spirit of God to do the same for England. Wycliffe's Bible had been translated from the Latin text, which contained many errors. It had never been printed, and the cost of manuscript copies was so great that few but wealthy men or nobles could procure it. And furthermore, being strictly proscribed by the church, it had had a comparatively narrow circulation. In 1516, a year before the appearance of Luther's theses, Erasmus had published his Greek and Latin version of the New Testament. Now, for the first time, the Word of God was printed in the original tongue. In this work, many errors of former versions were corrected, and the sense was more clearly rendered. It led many among the educated classes to a better knowledge of the truth, and gave a new impetus to the work of reform. But the common people were still, to a great extent, debarred from God's Word. Tyndale was to complete the work of Wycliffe in giving the Bible to his countrymen. A diligent student and an earnest seeker for truth, he had received the gospel from the Greek Testament of Erasmus. He fearlessly preached his convictions, urging that all doctrines be tested by the Scriptures. To the papist claim that the Church had given the Bible and the Church alone could explain it, Tyndale responded, "Do you know who taught the eagles to find their prey? Well, that same God teaches his hungry children to find their father in his word. Far from having given us the Scriptures, it is you who have hidden them from us. It is you who burn those who teach them, and if you could, you would burn the Scriptures themselves." From D'Aubigné's History of the Reformation of the 16th Century, Book 18, Chapter 4. Tyndale's preaching excited great interest. Many accepted the truth. But the priests were on the alert, and no sooner had he left the field than they, by their threats and misrepresentations, endeavored to destroy his work. Too often they succeeded. "What is to be done?" he exclaimed. "While I am sowing in one place, the enemy ravages the field I have just left. I cannot be everywhere." Oh, if Christians possessed the Holy Scriptures in their own tongue, they could of themselves withstand these sophists. Without the Bible, it is impossible to establish the laity in the truth. From D'Aubigné's Book 18, Chapter 4. A new purpose now took possession of his mind. "It was in the language of Israel," said he, "that the Psalms were sung in the temple of Jehovah. And shall not the gospel speak the language of England among us? Ought the church to have less light at noonday than at the dawn? Christians must read the New Testament in their mother tongue." The doctors and teachers of the church disagreed among themselves. Only by the Bible could men arrive at the truth. "One holdeth this doctor, another that. Now each of these authors contradicts the other. How then can we distinguish him who says right from him who says wrong?" "How?" "Verily by God's word." From D'Aubigné's Book 18, Chapter 4. It was not long after that a learned Catholic doctor, engaging in controversy with him, exclaimed, "We were better to be without God's laws than the Pope's." Tyndale replied, "I defy the Pope and all his laws, and if God spare my life ere many years, I will cause a boy that driveth the plow to know more of the Scripture than you do." Quoted from Anderson, in Annals of the English Bible, page 19. The purpose which he had begun to cherish of giving to the people the New Testament scriptures in their own language was now confirmed, and he immediately applied himself to the work. Driven from his home by persecution, he went to London, and there for a time pursued his labors undisturbed. But again the violence of the papists forced him to flee. All England seemed closed against him, and he resolved to seek shelter in Germany. Here he began the printing of the English New Testament. Twice the work was stopped, but when forbidden to print in one city, he went to another. At last he made his way to Worms, where, a few years before, Luther had defended the gospel before the Diet. In that ancient city were many friends of the Reformation, and Tyndale there prosecuted his work without further hindrance. 3,000 copies of the New Testament were soon finished, and another edition followed in the same year. With great earnestness and perseverance he continued his labors. Notwithstanding the English authorities had guarded their ports with the strictest vigilance, the Word of God was in various ways secretly conveyed to London and thence circulated throughout the country. The papists attempted to suppress the truth, but in vain. The Bishop of Durham at one time bought of a bookseller, who was a friend of Tyndale, his whole stock of Bibles for the purpose of destroying them, supposing that this would greatly hinder the work. But on the contrary, the money thus furnished purchased material for a new and better edition, which, but for this, could not have been published. When Tyndale was afterward made a prisoner, his liberty was offered him on condition that he would reveal the names of those who had helped him meet the expense of printing his Bibles. He replied that the Bishop of Durham had done more than any other person, for by paying a large price for the books left on hand, he had enabled him to go on with good courage. Tyndale was betrayed into the hands of his enemies, and at one time suffered imprisonment for many months. He finally witnessed for his faith by a martyr's death. But the weapons which he prepared have enabled other soldiers to do battle through all the centuries, even to our time. Latimer maintained from the pulpit that the Bible ought to be read in the language of the people. The author of Holy Scripture, said he, is God himself, and this scripture partakes of the might and eternity of its author. There is no king, emperor, magistrate, and ruler, but are bound to obey his holy word. Let us not take any bywalks, but let God's word direct us. Let us not walk after our forefathers, nor seek not what they did, but what they should have done. From Hugh Latimer, in First Sermon Preached Before King Edward VI. Barnes and Frith, the faithful friends of Tyndale, arose to defend the truth. The Ridleys and Cranmer followed. These leaders in the English Reformation were men of learning, and most of them had been highly esteemed for zeal or piety in the Romish communion. Their opposition to the papacy was the result of their knowledge of the errors of the Holy See. Their acquaintance with the mysteries of Babylon gave greater power to their testimonies against her. A strange question. Now I would ask a strange question, said Latimer. Who is the most diligent bishop and prelate in all England? I see you listening and hearkening that I should name him. I will tell you, it is the devil. He is never out of his diocese. Call for him when you will, he is ever at home. He is ever at his plow. Ye shall never find him idle, I warrant you. Where the devil is resident, there away with books and up with candles, away with Bibles and up with beads, away with the light of the gospel and up with the light of candles, yea, at noondays. Down with Christ's cross, up with purgatory pickpurse, away with clothing the naked, the poor, and impotent, up with the decking of images and gay garnishing of stocks and stones. Up with man's traditions and his laws, down with God's traditions and his most holy word. Oh, that our prelates would be as diligent to sow the corn of good doctrine as Satan is to sow cockle and darnel. From Hugh Latimer in Sermon of the Plough. The grand principle maintained by these reformers, the same that had been held by the Waldenses, by Wycliffe, by John Huss, by Luther, Zwingli, and those who united with them, was the infallible authority of the Holy Scriptures as a rule of faith and practice. They denied the right of popes, councils, fathers, and kings to control the conscience in matters of religion. The Bible was their authority, and by its teaching they tested all doctrines and all claims. Faith in God and His Word sustained these holy men as they yielded up their lives at the stake. "Be of good comfort," exclaimed Latimer to his fellow martyr, as the flames were about to silence their voices. "We shall this day light such a candle by God's grace in England as I trust shall never be put out." From the works of Hugh Latimer, Volume 1, page 13. In Scotland, the seeds of truth scattered by Columba and his co-laborers had never been wholly destroyed. For hundreds of years after the churches of England submitted to Rome, those of Scotland maintained their freedom. In the 12th century, however, popery became established here, and in no country did it exercise a more absolute sway. Nowhere was the darkness deeper. Still there came rays of light to pierce the gloom and give promise of the coming day. The Lollards, coming from England with the Bible and the teachings of Wycliffe, did much to preserve the knowledge of the gospel, and every century had its witnesses and martyrs. With the opening of the Great Reformation came the writings of Luther, and then Tyndale's English New Testament. Unnoticed by the hierarchy, these messengers silently traversed the mountains and valleys, kindling into new life the torch of truth so nearly extinguished in Scotland, and undoing the work which Rome for four centuries of oppression had done. Then the blood of martyrs gave fresh impetus to the movement. The papist leaders, suddenly awakening to the danger that threatened their cause, brought to the stake some of the noblest and most honored of the sons of Scotland. They did but erect a pulpit from which the words of these dying witnesses were heard throughout the land, thrilling the souls of the people with an undying purpose to cast off the shackles of Rome. Hamilton and Wisehart, princely in character as in birth, with a long line of humbler disciples, yielded up their lives at the stake.

true-hearted reformer feared not the face of man. The fires of martyrdom, blazing around him, served only to quicken his zeal to greater intensity. With the tyrant's axe held menacingly over his head, he stood his ground, striking sturdy blows on the right hand and on the left to demolish idolatry. When brought face to face with the Queen of Scotland, in whose presence the zeal of many a leader of the Protestants had abated, John Knox bore unswerving witness for the truth. He was not to be won by caresses. He quailed not before threats. The Queen charged him with heresy. He had taught the people to receive a religion prohibited by the state, she declared, and had thus transgressed God's command enjoining subjects to obey their princes. Knox answered firmly, "As right religion took neither original strength nor authority from worldly princes, but from the eternal God alone, so are not subjects bound to frame their religion according to the appetites of their princes. For oft it is that princes are the most ignorant of all others in God's true religion. If all the seed of Abraham had been of the religion of Pharaoh, whose subjects they long were, I pray you, madam, what religion would there have been in the world? Or if all men in the days of the apostles had been of the religion of the Roman emperors, what religion would there have been upon the face of the earth? And so, madam, ye may perceive that subjects are not bound to the religion of their princes, albeit they are commanded to give them obedience." Said Mary, "Ye interpret the scriptures in one manner, and they, the Roman Catholic teachers, interpret in another. Whom shall I believe, and who shall be judge?" "Ye shall believe God, that plainly speaketh in his word," answered the reformer, "and farther than the word teaches you, ye neither shall believe the one nor the other." The word of God is plain in itself, and if there appear any obscurity in one place, the Holy Ghost, which is never contrary to himself, explains the same more clearly in other places, so that there can remain no doubt but unto such as obstinately remain ignorant. Quoted from David Lange, The Collected Works of John Knox, Volume 2, pages 281 and 284. Such were the truths that the fearless reformer, at the peril of his life, spoke in the ear of royalty. With the same undaunted courage, he kept to his purpose, praying and fighting the battles of the Lord until Scotland was free from popery. In England, the establishment of Protestantism as the national religion diminished, but did not wholly stop persecution. While many of the doctrines of Rome had been renounced, not a few of its forms were retained. The supremacy of the Pope was rejected, but in his place the monarch was enthroned as the head of the Church. In the service of the Church, there was still a wide departure from the purity and simplicity of the Gospel. The great principle of religious liberty was not yet understood. Though the horrible cruelties which Rome employed against heresy were resorted to, but rarely by Protestant rulers, yet the right of every man to worship God according to the dictates of his own conscience was not acknowledged. All were required to accept the doctrines and observe the forms of worship prescribed by the established Church. Dissenters suffered persecution, to a greater or less extent, for hundreds of years. In the 17th century, thousands of pastors were expelled from their positions. The people were forbidden, on pain of heavy fines, imprisonment, and banishment, to attend any religious meetings except such as were sanctioned by the Church. Those faithful souls who could not refrain from gathering to worship God were compelled to meet in dark alleys, in obscure garrets, and at some seasons in the woods at midnight. In the sheltering depths of the forest, a temple of God's own building, those scattered and persecuted children of the Lord assembled to pour out their souls in prayer and praise. But despite all their precautions, many suffered for their faith. The jails were crowded. Families were broken up. Many were banished to foreign lands. Yet, God was with his people, and persecution could not prevail to silence their testimony. Many were driven across the ocean to America, and here laid the foundations of civil and religious liberty which have been the bulwark and glory of this country. Again, as in apostolic days, persecution turned out to the furtherance of the gospel. In a loathsome dungeon crowded with profligates and felons, John Bunyan breathed the very atmosphere of heaven, and there he wrote his wonderful allegory of the pilgrim's journey from the land of destruction to the celestial city. For over 200 years, that voice from Bedford

0: Her jail has spoken with thrilling power to the hearts of men. Bunyan's Pilgrim Progress and Grace Abounding to the Chief of Sinners have guided many feet into the path of life. Baxter, Flavel, Alleyne, and other men of talent, education, and deep Christian experience stood up in valiant defense of the faith which was once delivered to the saints. The work accomplished by these men, proscribed and outlawed by the rulers of this world, can never perish. Flavel's Fountain of Life and Method of Grace have taught thousands how to commit the keeping of their souls to Christ. Baxter's Reformed Pastor has proved a blessing to many who desire a revival of the work of God. And his Saints' Everlasting Rest has done its work in leading souls to the rest that remaineth for the people of God. Whitefield and the Wesleys. 100 years later, in a day of great spiritual darkness, Whitefield and the Wesleys appeared as light bearers for God. Under the rule of the established church, the people of England had lapsed into a state of religious declension, hardly to be distinguished from heathenism. Natural religion was the favorite study of the clergy, and included most of their theology. The higher classes sneered at piety and prided themselves on being above what they called its fanaticism. The lower classes were grossly ignorant and abandoned to vice, while the church had no courage or faith any longer to support the downfallen cause of truth. The great doctrine of justification by faith, so clearly taught by Luther, had been almost wholly lost sight of, and the Romish principle of trusting to good works for salvation had taken its place. Whitefield and the Wesleys, who were members of the established church, were sincere seekers for the favor of God, and this they had been taught was to be secured by a virtuous life and an observance of the ordinances of religion. When Charles Wesley at one time fell ill and anticipated that death was approaching, he was asked upon what he rested his hope of eternal life. His answer was, "I have used my best endeavors to serve God." As the friend who had put the question seemed not to be fully satisfied with his answer, Wesley thought, "What? Are not my endeavors a sufficient ground of hope? Would he rob me of my endeavors? I have nothing else to trust to." Quoted from John Whitehead in Life of the Reverend Charles Wesley, page 102. Such was the dense darkness that had settled down on the church, hiding the atonement, robbing Christ of his glory, and turning the minds of men from their only hope of salvation, the blood of the crucified Redeemer. How should man be just before God? Wesley and his associates were led to see that true religion is seated in the heart, and that God's law extends to the thoughts as well as to the words and actions. Convinced of the necessity of holiness of heart, as well as correctness of outward deportment, they set out in earnest upon a new life. By the most diligent and prayerful efforts, they endeavored to subdue the evils of the natural heart. They lived a life of self-denial, charity, and humiliation, observing with great rigor and exactness every measure which they thought could be helpful to them in obtaining what they most desired, that holiness which could secure the favor of God. But they did not obtain the object which they sought. In vain were their endeavors to free themselves from the condemnation of sin or to break its power. It was the same struggle which Luther had experienced in his cell at Erfurt. It was the same question which had tortured his soul. How should man be just before God? Job chapter 9, verse 2, the margin. The fires of divine truth, well nigh extinguished upon the altars of Protestantism, were to be rekindled from the ancient torch handed down the ages by the Bohemian Christians. After the Reformation, Protestantism in Bohemia had been trampled out by the hordes of Rome. All who refused to renounce the truth were forced to flee. Some of these, finding refuge in Saxony, there maintained the ancient faith. It was from the descendants of these Christians that light came to Wesley and his associates. John and Charles Wesley, after being ordained to the ministry, were sent on a mission to America. On board the ship was a company of Moravians. Violent storms were encountered on the passage, and John Wesley, brought face to face with death, felt that he had not the assurance of peace with God. The Germans, on the contrary, manifested a calmness and trust to which he was a stranger. "I had long before," he says, "observed the great seriousness of their behavior. Of their humility, they had given a continual proof, by performing those servile offices for the other passengers which none of the English would undertake, for which they desired and would receive no pay, saying it was good for their proud hearts, and their loving Savior had done more for them. And every day had given them occasion of showing a meekness which no injury could move. If they were pushed, struck, or thrown down, they rose again and went away. But no complaint was found in their mouth. There was now an opportunity of trying whether they were delivered from the spirit of fear, as well as from that of pride, anger, and revenge. In the midst of the psalm, wherewith their service began, the sea broke over, split the mainsail in pieces, covered the ship, and poured in between the decks, as if the great deep had already swallowed us up. A terrible screaming began among the English. The Germans calmly sang on. I asked one of them afterward, "Were you not afraid?" He answered, "I thank God, no." I asked, "But were not your women and children afraid?" He replied mildly, "No, our women and children are not afraid to die." From Whitehead, Life of the Reverend John Wesley, page 10. Upon arriving in Savannah, Wesley for a short time abode with the Moravians and was deeply impressed with their Christian deportment. Of one of their religious services, in striking contrast to the lifeless formalism of the Church of England, he wrote, "The great simplicity as well as solemnity of the whole almost made me forget the 1700 years between and imagine myself in one of those assemblies where form and state were not, but Paul the tent maker or Peter the fisherman presided, yet with a demonstration of the Spirit and of power." From the same book, pages 11 and 12. On his return to England, Wesley, under the instruction of a Moravian preacher, arrived at a clearer understanding of Bible faith. He was convinced that he must renounce all dependence upon his own works for salvation and must trust wholly to the Lamb of God, which taketh away the sin of the world. At a meeting of the Moravian Society in London, a statement was read from Luther describing the change which the Spirit of God works in the heart of the believer. As Wesley listened, faith was kindled in his soul. "I felt my heart strangely warmed," he says. "I felt I did trust in Christ, Christ alone, for salvation, and an assurance was given me that he had taken away my sins, even mine, and saved me from the law of sin and death." From the same book, page 52. Through long years of wearisome and comfortless striving, years of rigorous self-denial, of reproach and humiliation, Wesley had steadfastly adhered to his one purpose of seeking God. Now he had found him, and he found that the grace which he had toiled to win by prayers and fasts, by alms deeds and self-abnegation, was a gift, without money and without price. Once established in the faith of Christ, his whole soul burned with the desire to spread everywhere a knowledge of the glorious gospel of God's free grace. "I look upon all the world as my parish," he said. "In whatever part of it I am, I judge it meet, right, and my bounden duty to declare unto all that are willing to hear the glad tidings of salvation." From the same book, Whitehead's Life of the Reverend John Wesley, page 74. He continued his strict and self-denying life, not now as the ground, but the result of faith, not the root, but the fruit of holiness. The grace of God in Christ is the foundation of the Christian's hope, and that grace will be manifested in obedience. Wesley's life was devoted to the preaching of the great truths which he had received: justification through faith in the atoning blood of Christ, and the renewing power of the Holy Spirit upon the heart, bringing forth fruit in a life conformed to the example of Christ. Whitefield and the Wesleys had been prepared for their work by long and sharp personal convictions of their own lost condition, and that they might be able to endure hardness as good soldiers of Christ, they had been subjected to the fiery ordeal of scorn, derision, and persecution, both in the university and as they were entering the ministry. They and a few others who sympathized with them were contemptuously called Methodists by their ungodly fellow students, a name which is at the present time regarded as honorable by one of the largest denominations in England and America. As members of the Church of England, they were strongly attached to her forms of worship, but the Lord had presented before them in His Word a higher standard. The Holy Spirit urged them to preach Christ and Him crucified. The power of the highest attended their labors. Thousands were convicted and truly converted. It was necessary that these sheep be protected from the ravening wolves. Wesley had no thought of forming a new denomination, but he organized them under what was called the Methodist Connection. Mysterious and trying was the opposition which these preachers encountered from the established church. Yet God, in His wisdom, had overruled events to cause the reform to begin within the church itself. Had it come wholly from without, it would not have penetrated where it was so much needed. But as the revival preachers were churchmen and labored within the pale of the church wherever they could find opportunity, the truth had an entrance where the doors would otherwise have remained closed. Some of the clergy were roused from their moral stupor and became zealous preachers in their own parishes. Churches that had been petrified by formalism were quickened into life. In Wesley's time, as in all ages of the church's history, men of different gifts performed their appointed work. They did not harmonize upon every point of doctrine, but all were moved by the Spirit of God and united in the absorbing aim to win souls to Christ. The differences between Whitefield and the Wesleys threatened at one time to create alienation, but as they learned meekness in the school of Christ, mutual forbearance and charity reconciled them. They had no time to dispute, while error and iniquity were teeming everywhere and sinners were going down to ruin. The servants of God trod a rugged path. Men of influence and learning employed their powers against them. After a time, many of the clergy manifested determined hostility, and the doors of the churches were closed against a pure faith and those who proclaimed it. The course of the clergy in denouncing them from the pulpit aroused the elements of darkness, ignorance, and iniquity. Again and again did John Wesley escape death by a miracle of God's mercy. When the rage of the mob was excited against him, and there seemed no way of escape, an angel in human form came to his side. The mob fell back, and the servant of Christ passed in safety from the place of danger. Of his deliverance from the enraged mob on one of these occasions, Wesley said, "Many endeavored to throw me down while we were going downhill on a slippery path to the town, as well judging that if I was once on the ground, I should hardly rise any more. But I made no stumble at all, nor the least slip, till I was entirely out of their hands. Although many strove to lay hold on my collar or clothes to pull me down, they could not fasten at all. Only one got fast hold of the flap of my waistcoat, which was soon left in his hand. The other flap, in the pocket of which was a banknote, was torn but half off. A lusty man just behind struck at me several times with a large oaken stick, with which, if he had struck me once on the back part of my head, it would have saved him all further trouble. But every time the blow was turned aside, I know not how, for I could not move to the right hand or left. Another came rushing through the press and, raising his arm to strike, on a sudden let it drop, and only stroked my head, saying, 'What soft hair he has!' The very first men whose hearts were turned were the heroes of the town, the captains of the rabble on all occasions, one of them having been a prize fighter at the Bear Gardens. By how gentle degrees does God prepare us for His will? 2 years ago, a piece of brick grazed my shoulders. It was a year after that the stone struck me between the eyes. Last month I received one blow, and this evening two, one before we came into the town, one after we were gone out. But both were as nothing, for though one man struck me on the breast with all his might, and the other on the mouth with such force that the blood gushed out immediately, I felt no more pain from either of the blows than if they had touched me with a straw." From John Wesley, Works, Volume 3, pages 297 and 298. Methodists ridiculed and persecuted. The Methodists of those early days, people as well as preachers, endured ridicule and persecution, alike from church members and from the openly irreligious, who were inflamed by their misrepresentations. They were arraigned before courts of justice, such only in name, for justice was rare in the courts of that time. Often they suffered violence from their persecutors. Mobs went from house to house, destroying furniture and goods, plundering whatever they chose, and brutally abusing men, women, and children. In some instances, public notices were posted, calling upon those who desired to assist in breaking the windows and robbing the houses of the Methodists to assemble at a given time and place. These open violations of both human and divine law were allowed to pass without a reprimand. A systematic persecution was carried on against a people whose only fault was that of seeking to turn the feet of sinners from the path of destruction to the path of holiness. Said John Wesley, referring to the charges against himself and his associates, "Some allege that the doctrines of these men are false, erroneous, and enthusiastic, that they are new and unheard of till of late, that they are Quakerism, fanaticism, popery. This whole pretense has been already cut up by the roots, it having been shown at large that every branch of this doctrine is the plain doctrine of Scripture interpreted by our own church. Therefore, it cannot be either false or erroneous, provided the Scripture be true. Others allege their doctrine is too strict. They make the way to heaven too narrow. And this is, in truth, the original objection, as it was almost the only one for some time, and is secretly at the bottom of 1,000 more, which appear in various forms. But do they make the way to heaven any narrower than our Lord and His apostles made it? Is their doctrine stricter than that of the Bible? Consider only a few plain texts. Thou shalt love the Lord thy God with all thy heart and with all thy mind and with all thy soul and with all thy strength. For every idle word which men shall speak, they shall give an account in the day of judgment. Whether ye eat or drink or whatever ye do, do all to the glory of God. If their doctrine is stricter than this, they are to blame. But you know in your conscience it is not. And who can be one jot less strict without corrupting the word of God? Can any steward of the mysteries of God be found faithful if he change any part of that sacred depositum? No. He can abate nothing. He can soften nothing. He is constrained to declare to all men, I may not bring down the Scripture to your taste. You must come up to it or perish forever. This is the real ground of that other popular cry concerning the uncharitableness of these men. Uncharitable, are they? In what respect? Do they not feed the hungry and clothe the naked? No, that is not the thing. They are not wanting in this. But they are so uncharitable in judging. They think none can be saved but those of their own way. This reference is also from John Wesley in Works, Volume 3, pages 152 and 153. The spiritual declension which had been manifest in England just before the time of Wesley was in great degree the result of antinomian teaching. Many affirmed that Christ had abolished the moral law and that Christians are therefore under no obligation to observe it, that a believer is freed from the bondage of good works. Others, though admitting the perpetuity of the law, declared that it was unnecessary for ministers to exhort the people to obedience of its precepts, since those whom God had elected to salvation would, by the irresistible impulse of divine grace, be led to the practice of piety and virtue, while those who were doomed to eternal reprobation did not have power to obey the divine law. Others, also holding that the elect cannot fall from grace nor forfeit the divine favor, arrived at the still more hideous conclusion that the wicked actions they commit are not really sinful, nor to be considered as instances of their violation of the divine law, and that, consequently, they have no occasion either to confess their sins or to break them off by repentance. From McClintock and Strong in Cyclopedia, article, Antinomians. Therefore they declared that even one of the vilest of sins, considered universally an enormous violation of the divine law, is not a sin in the sight of God if committed by one of the elect, because it is one of the essential and distinctive characteristics of the elect that they cannot do anything that is either displeasing to God or prohibited by the law. These monstrous doctrines are essentially the same as the later teaching of popular educators and theologians, that there is no unchangeable divine law as the standard of right, but that the standard of morality is indicated by society itself and has constantly been subject to change. All these ideas are inspired by the same master spirit, by him who, even among the sinless inhabitants of heaven, began his work of seeking to break down the righteous restraints of the law of God. The doctrine of the divine decrees, unalterably fixing the character of men, had led many to a virtual rejection of the law of God. Wesley steadfastly opposed the errors of the antinomian teachers and showed that this doctrine which led to antinomianism was contrary to the scriptures. The grace of God that bringeth salvation hath appeared to all men. This is good and acceptable in the sight of God our Savior, who will have all men to be saved and to come unto the knowledge of the truth. For there is one God and one mediator between God and men, the man Jesus Christ, who gave himself a ransom for all. Quoted in Titus 2:11 and 1 Timothy 2:3-6. The Spirit of God is freely bestowed to enable every man to lay hold upon the means of salvation. Thus Christ, the true light, lighteth every man that cometh into the world. John 1:9. Men fail of salvation through their own willful refusal of the gift of life. In answer to the claim that at the death of Christ the precepts of the Decalogue had been abolished with the ceremonial law, Wesley said, "The moral law contained in the Ten Commandments and enforced by the prophets, he did not take away. It was not the design of his coming to revoke any part of this. This is a law which never can be broken, which stands fast as the faithful witness in heaven. This was from the beginning of the world, being written not on tables of stone, but on the hearts of all the children of men, when they came out of the hands of the Creator. And however the letters once wrote by the finger of God are now in a great measure defaced by sin, yet can they not wholly be blotted out while we have any consciousness of good and evil. Every part of this law must remain in force upon all mankind and in all ages, as not depending either on time or place or any other circumstances liable to change, but on the nature of God and the nature of man and their unchangeable relation to each other. I am not come to destroy, but to fulfill." Without question, his meaning in this place is, consistently with all that goes before and follows after, "I am come to establish it in its fullness, in spite of all the glosses of men. I am come to place in a full and clear view whatsoever was dark or obscure therein. I am come to declare the true and full import of every part of it, to show the length and breadth, the entire extent of every commandment contained therein, and the height and depth, the inconceivable purity and spirituality of it in all its branches." From Wesley's works, Sermon 25. Wesley declared the perfect harmony of the law and the gospel. There is, therefore, the closest connection that can be conceived between the law and the gospel. On the one hand, the law continually makes way for and points us to the gospel. On the other, the gospel continually leads us to a more exact fulfilling of the law. The law, for instance, requires us to love God, to love our neighbor, to be meek, humble, or holy. We feel that we are not sufficient for these things, yea, that with man this is impossible. But we see a promise of God to give us that love and to make us humble, meek, and holy. We lay hold of this gospel, of these glad tidings. It is done unto us according to our faith, and the righteousness of the law is fulfilled in us. Through faith which is in Christ Jesus. In the highest rank of the enemies of the gospel of Christ, said Wesley, are they who openly and explicitly judge the law itself, and speak evil of the law, who teach men to break, to dissolve, to loose, to untie the obligation of, not one only, whether of the least or of the greatest, but all the commandments at a stroke. The most surprising of all the circumstances that attend this strong delusion is that they who are given up to it really believe that they honor Christ by overthrowing his law, and that they are magnifying his office while they are destroying his doctrine. Yea, they honor him just as Judas did when he said, Hail, Master, and kissed him. And he may as justly say to every one of them, Betrayest thou the Son of Man with a kiss? It is no other than betraying him with a kiss, to talk of his blood and take away his crown, to set light by any part of his law under pretense of advancing his gospel. Nor indeed can anyone escape this charge who preaches faith in any such a manner as either directly or indirectly tends to set aside any branch of obedience, who preaches Christ so as to disannul or weaken in any wise the least of the commandments of God. From the same reference, Sermon 35. To those who urge that the preaching of the gospel answers all the ends of the law, Wesley replied, This we utterly deny. It does not answer the very first end of the law, namely, the convincing men of sin, the awakening those who are still asleep on the brink of hell. The Apostle Paul declares that by the law is the knowledge of sin, and not until man is convicted of sin will he truly feel his need of the atoning blood of Christ. They that be whole, as our Lord himself observes, need not a physician, but they that are sick. It is absurd, therefore, to offer a physician to them that are whole, or that at least imagine themselves so to be. You are first to convince them that they are sick, otherwise they will not thank you for your labor. It is equally absurd to offer Christ to them whose heart is whole, having never yet been broken. From the same reference, Sermon 35. Thus, while preaching the gospel of the grace of God, Wesley, like his master, sought to magnify the law and make it honorable. Faithfully did he accomplish the work given him of God, and glorious were the results which he was permitted to behold. At the close of his long life of more than 80 years, above half a century spent in itinerant ministry, his avowed adherents numbered more than 500,000 souls. But the multitude that through his labors had been lifted from the ruin and degradation of sin to a higher and a purer life, and the number who by his teaching had attained to a deeper and richer experience, will never be known till the whole family of the redeemed shall be gathered into the kingdom of God. His life presents a lesson of priceless worth to every Christian. Would that the faith and humility, the untiring zeal, self-sacrifice, and devotion of this servant of Christ might be reflected in the churches of today.
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0: O Zion, behold your God. He shall feed his flock like a shepherd. He shall gather the lambs with his arm and carry them in his bosom.
1: The Lord is my shepherd, I shall not want. He maketh me to lie down in green pastures. He leadeth me beside the still waters. He restoreth my soul. He leadeth me in the paths of righteousness for his name's sake. Surely goodness and mercy shall follow me all the days of my life, and I will dwell in the house of the Lord forever.
2: I will set up one shepherd over them, and he shall feed them. And they shall no more be a prey to the heathen, but they shall dwell safely, and none shall make them afraid.
3: I am the good shepherd. The good shepherd giveth his life for the sheep. I know my sheep, and am known of mine. As the Father knoweth me, even so know I the Father. And I lay down my life for the sheep.
4: Sheep are so helpless. I guess that's why a shepherd loves his flock and takes care of them so carefully. If I'd let them, they'd graze and without looking fall right over that cliff. Come, this way, my flock. This way. Little Pinky's in trouble. I'll be right there, Pinky. Oh, I wouldn't leave you here. I heard you cry. I'll always hear my sheep when my sheep are in trouble. I will always come to help them. There now. Everything is all right.
5: Boy, you know, it's been a long time since we've had a good meal. Why don't we go down into the village tonight and pick us up a toothsome treat?
6: Good idea. What do you have in mind?
5: Well, how does roasted lamb sound?
6: Sounds delicious. Do you know where to pick one up?
5: Oh, there are several sheepfolds around. This is good grazing country.
6: Fine. Now let's nap under this tree until dark.
7: And the shepherd calleth his sheep, and the sheep follow him, for they know his voice. But he that entereth not by the door, the same is a thief and a robber. And a stranger will the sheep not follow, for they know not his voice.
5: Shh! This is a likely-looking place. Should be some nice sheep in here. Now see, if you step up on this rock, you can get over into that sheepfold easily, grab a nice lamb, hand him to me.
6: Why crawl over the fence? There's a gate over on the other side. We could open the gate and drive out two or three, and then we could feast for a couple of weeks.
5: No, wrong on two counts, boy. In the first place, a shepherd leads his sheep. He never drives them. Second, that gate is much too close to the place where the shepherd is sleeping. He might hear you.
6: If you say so. Say, there's some beauties there.
5: Shh, be quiet. Now grab one, hand him to me, climb back over the fence, and run.
6: Oh, I can hardly wait. My mouth is watering already. Oh, there's a beauty. Come, Whitey, come. Come, Whitey.
5: Now, see what you've done. Oh, let's get out of here. Forget about your lamb dinner.
4: Who's there? Thieves? Robbers? Oh, it's all right, my beauties. You're all here. It seems. Let me be sure. One, two, three. Yes, everything is fine. Now go back to sleep.
6: I didn't do so good, did I? What made all the sheep get so scared so suddenly?
5: They heard your voice, silly boy. And the sheep knew that that voice did not belong to their shepherd.
7: Jesus said, I am the good shepherd. The good shepherd giveth his life for the sheep.
4: A lion! In love will I protect my sheep.
3: Therefore doth my Father love me, because I lay down my life, that I might take it up again.
7: And there was a great division among the people.
8: He hath a devil and is mad.
9: Yes, so why do you listen to him?
10: He speaks not as one who hath a devil.
11: And a devil, open the eyes of the blind.
8: Why do you make us to doubt? If thou be the Christ, tell us plainly.
3: I told you, and ye believed not. The works that I do in my Father's name, they bear witness of me. But ye believe not, because ye are not my sheep. My sheep hear my voice, and I know them, and they follow me. And I give unto them eternal life, and no man is able to pluck them out of my Father's hand. I and my Father are one.
8: Did you hear that? He claims that he and God are one. Oh, that is blasphemy, worthy of immediate death. Pick up stones, all of you.
3: If I do not the works of my Father, believe me not. But if I do, believe the works, that ye may know and believe that the Father is in me, and I in him.
8: He is a blasphemer. Stone him, as the law of Moses commands. I will throw the
6: stone. Where is he? He was right there. He's disappeared.
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13: When Bino turned 3, his mom decided that she wanted him to go to an international school in Timor-Leste. An international school is not like a regular public school. Going to a public school in Timor-Leste doesn't cost any money, and the teachers speak Portuguese. Going to an international school, however, costs money, and the teachers speak English. Bino's mom wanted him to learn English, so she asked his dad to find an international school in Dili, the capital of Timor-Leste, where they lived. Bino's dad found several international schools, but they were all too expensive. Then he walked past a Seventh-day Adventist church. He saw a sign on the church fence advertising the Timor Adventist International School. A phone number was on the sign, and he called for more information. To his delight, he learned that they could afford to send Bino to the school. Bino's parents were not Adventist, but they had heard about Adventists before. His mom's uncle was an Adventist. Bino started to study at the Adventist school. He quickly began to learn English, and because of him, his mom did too. Every day when Bino came home from school, she asked him to teach her the English words that he was learning at school. "Hello," said Bino. "Hello," his mom repeated. "Goodbye," Bino said. "Goodbye," she repeated. As the weeks and months passed, their English lessons grew more complicated. "I love you," Bino said. "I love you," his mom exclaimed. English was not the only thing that Bino taught her after school. Every day, Bino heard Bible stories from his teachers, and he told his mom about David and Goliath, Jonah and the big fish, and Jesus and the little boy whose lunch fed more than 5,000 people. She loved hearing her little boy tell Bible stories. Bino's parents began reading the Bible. Sometimes they had questions about what they were reading, so they talked with the pastor of the Adventist church near Bino's school and an American missionary who also lived on the island. The pastor and the missionary visited Bino's house regularly. The day came that Bino's parents were baptized and joined the Adventist church. Today, Bino not only goes to the Adventist school, but his parents go to the school too. They work as the school's caretakers. Because of the school, the whole family now speaks English. But more importantly, they love Jesus with all their hearts. A few years ago, part of the 13 Sabbath offering helped open the Adventist school in Dili. This quarter, the 13 Sabbath offering will help build a dormitory so children from faraway villages can study and live at the school. Thank you for giving to this special offering.

0: What is truth? Ever since humans have existed, we've been searching for truth. Today, it's popular to believe that there is no absolute truth. Today's question, what do you believe is the origin of hate?
1: I think the origin of hate is humanity, is people.
2: The very origination of it came from the enemy, Satan, because he got angry. He wanted to be like God. God cast him out. So I said, okay, now I'm going to go after the ones you created, your precious ones. I'm going to go after your kids.
0: Jesus Christ said, for this reason I came into the world to testify to truth. God's word has absolute truth. Here's what the scriptures say. 1 John 3 verse 8 says, he who does what is sinful is of the devil, because the devil has been sinning from the beginning. The reason the Son of God appeared was to destroy the devil's work. For more of God's truth, visit BibleStudies.com, a public service of the Seventh-day Adventist Church.
3: In today's world, we can all use hope and encouragement. Many of us have had God work His miracles in our life. Today's miracle story is from Frank. In the early 50s, my grandma and family lived on an acreage outside Des Moines, north of now Easter Lake. My grandma was taking Bible studies from some ladies, Elsie Albertson and Mrs. Ortner, from the SDA Church. At some point, my grandma decided to accept Christ and bring her family, my grandpa, mom, aunt, and uncle, to church the first time. The car would not start. Having no phone or close neighbors, my grandma could only pray for a miracle. Down the dust road rolled a Model T Ford, stopping in front of the house. The man driving asked if my grandparents had car problems, to which they said yes, and he asked if they would like him to have a look at the car. After they agreed, he looked under the hood for a minute and he said, "Try to start it." It started right up. Grandma turned to get everyone back in the car. When she turned back to thank the kind, helpful gentleman, he and his car were nowhere in sight, not a dust trail in any direction on the roads. A miracle? An angel? Well, Grandma always asserted so. Scripture tells us, "Be kind to strangers, for we know not when we may entertain angels." Hebrews 13:2. Please share your miracles to give hope and encouragement to someone else. You can leave them as a comment on www.kpog.org or send directly to kpoglp102.9@gmail.com or email to kpog102.9 2183 Grand Avenue, West Des Moines, Iowa 50265. You never know how your story can change somebody else's life.
4: There are so many different churches in the world today that all claim to have the truth. 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
1: As is our custom, I'd like to begin with a little amazing fact. Back in 1875, a ship called the Hudson was sailing in the North Atlantic, the far North Atlantic. And there they found, drifting among the icebergs, a derelict ship. It was called the Octavius. They were amazed that this ship was still manned by a crew that were all frozen in position. Some people were still standing in position, others were frozen in their hammocks. The captain was at his desk with the pen in hand, making his last entry in the logbook. On examining the logbook, they were able to piece together the story. They had tried, after a successful trip to the Orient, before the summer ended, to make what was then a very precarious Northwest Passage. They were trapped in the ice, and they survived as well as they could until finally they were overcome by a blast of very cold weather that came through, just kind of froze them in position. And then the ship had drifted 13 years with the flow of the ice across the Arctic until it was expelled on the east in the Atlantic. And the men were still in that same position. I heard someone referring to this story one time saying, everybody was strangely at their posts, but no one had any life. Kind of like a lot of churches in the world today. Let's face it, I think we've all wondered sometime, what happened to the power and the life of the early church, where everyone is just motivated and thrilled by the energy of love to share the gospel? There's an urgency, there's a vitality. You know, our story tonight is going to deal with that. Our lesson is called The Woman of Truth, and it's based on a story in 1 Kings 3, verse 16 through 28. You remember, Solomon was given supernatural wisdom. And a big test he had early on in his reign that the court scribes put down because it was such an amazing story. There were two women. They lived alone, single women. They both had babies about the same time. And then while the children were still in young infancy, during the night, one of the mothers accidentally overlaid her child and smothered it. She woke up early and saw that her baby was cold. Her roommate, she saw her baby there. She was so ashamed and overwhelmed with grief that her baby had died. So she thought, I'm going to swap babies. And she took her dead son, laid it where the living child was, took the living child, put it to her breast, and went to sleep. When the other lady woke up to nurse her child, she said, this isn't my baby. This is your baby. What do you do with my baby? She says, this is my baby. That's your baby. No witnesses, no DNA tests. So now they stood before Solomon. He's got to figure out who the real mother is. So he ponders the situation for a moment, understanding something about human nature. He says to the two mothers, he said, well, you both say that the living son is yours, and the dead son belongs to the other. Since there's only one living son, there's two of you, the only just thing to do is to divide it. Calls for his soldier, says, draw your sword, divide the baby, give him each a half. And then the real mother fell down before the king. She said, please do not slay the child. Let her have it. And the other one said, no, the only fair thing to do is divide the baby. Right away, Solomon knew which one was the real mother. When they drew the sword, they knew the truth. Now, what does a woman represent in Bible analogies? Here you've got two women fighting over baby boy. One is the true mother. She's the woman of truth. The other one is a counterfeit, claiming the son, but it's not really hers. Doesn't really care about the son, willing to have him die. She's more interested in her reputation than the baby. And it was when the sword was pulled out, what does the sword represent? Word of God is quick and powerful and sharper than any two-edged sword. There are so many different churches in the world today that all claim to have the truth. I think Everybody here will agree that there are many churches that have many good things to offer, but I think we'd also agree that they can't all be doctrinally right and yet so different. Does God have a truth? Does he have a people? I believe he does. And when he comes back, while there are many Christians in many churches today, we've already learned you can have the seal of God, you can have the mark of the beast. And we need to know what that truth is. So we're going to talk about that very important issue. Based on the Bible, how do you pick a church? How do you know the difference? All right, now, just to set the stage, take your Bibles and let's go to Revelation 12. I'm going to read a few verses. And this will be, we're going to look at it, and then we're going to break it down. This will be the foundation of our study. Revelation 12, verse 1, it says, "Now a great sign appeared in heaven, a woman clothed with the sun and the moon under her feet, and on her head a garland of 12 stars. Then being with child, she cried out in labor and in pain to give birth. And another sign appeared in heaven. Behold, a great fiery red dragon having 7 heads and 10 horns and 7 diadems or crowns on his heads." And if you look in verse 4, it says, "His tail," the tail of a dragon, "drew a third of the stars of heaven and threw them to the earth." Those stars are the demons that followed Satan. The fallen angels that followed him became demons. "And the dragon stood before the woman who was ready to give birth to devour her child as soon as it was born." Now, in Genesis, did God say to Eve and Adam that there'd be enmity, Genesis 3:15, between your seed, your descendants, and the seed of the dragon? And now you get to the last book of the Bible, Revelation, and you find this continuing battle between the woman and the seed of the woman and the dragon. And so that seed of the woman is Jesus. And he wants to devour the child as soon as it is born. Verse 5, "She bore a male child who was to rule all nations with a rod of iron." Who is that? It's Christ. "And her child was caught up to God in his throne. And the woman fled into the wilderness, where she had a place prepared by God that they should feed her there 1,260 days. So this is the main passage we're going to consider in our lesson tonight. And so without further delay, why don't we go to question number one. How does Revelation picture God's true church? We're going to look at some of the criteria about how do you pick a church? How do you identify in the last days God's people? It says in Revelation 12, verse 1, 2, and 5, "There I saw a" what? "A woman clothed with the sun, moon under her feet, upon her head a crown of 12 stars." So John has this vision. This is a pure woman clothed with light. Jesus said to the church, "You are the light of the world. Let your light so shine before men that they may see your good works." It's through letting our light shine, the deeds of Christ in us, that others are drawn. And then it goes on, says she's not just standing on the moon and clothed with the sun. She's expecting. Interesting, because it doesn't say anything about her husband. Was there a virgin birth connected with Christ? Now, some say this woman is Mary. No, Mary is a type of this woman. But as you read on, you'll find that this woman represents God's people. And as you read on it, you realize it can't be Mary. It doesn't ever say Mary fled into the wilderness, chased by the dragon who tried to swallow her with a flood for 1,260 years. So it's not Mary. But Mary is a type of the church, and she was a pure woman that was chosen to bring forth or introduce Christ to the world. And the purpose of the church in the Old Testament had a church too, you know. Just means the church means gathering, was to introduce Christ to the world. And it says, "And she brought forth a male child who was to rule all nations with a rod of iron." That was considered a sign of strength, of discipline, of power, his scepter. "And then her child was caught up." He ascended to God and his throne. And so this is speaking about the ascension of Christ. Number two, who is the great red dragon? And what does he next try to do in the scriptures we just read? Revelation 12, 9, do we have to guess who the dragon is? It tells us later in the same chapter. "And that great dragon was cast out, that old serpent called the devil and Satan." And he got four titles, so you can't miss it. Dragon, devil, serpent, Satan. We know who it is. It's the arch fiend, the chief villain, the devil. Prince of Darkness, he goes by many names. He's the source of all evil. What he hates most is that Christ would come into the world. Not only did the devil try to destroy Jesus when he came through the Roman power, the devil thought that a Messiah was coming in Egypt. When Moses was born, he tried to destroy all the baby boys again, just the baby boys. And you'll notice that during the time of King David, or after King David, when Athaliah became queen, she tried to destroy all the royal seed and executed all the king's sons. Revelation 12, verse 4, the dragon stood before the woman, which was ready to be delivered, to devour her child as soon as it was born. Before Jesus grew up and got his wits, why he was as weak and vulnerable as he could be, he wanted to destroy Christ and stop his ministry. Number 3, what happens after Satan fails to destroy Jesus? Revelation 12, and her child was caught up to God and his throne. You can read about that in Acts chapter 1. It's also at the end of the Gospels. It tells us that Christ ascended up to heaven while they watched. After Jesus was caught up to heaven, what did Satan do to the church? Revelation 12, 13, when the dragon saw that he was cast to the earth, he persecuted the woman that brought forth the man-child. Now, look at what happened during the early ages of the church. When the devil saw how after Pentecost, the Holy Spirit was poured out, they were filled with the Spirit, the disciples went everywhere preaching, they did not love their lives. I mean, the early church. So the devil, he thought, I'm just going to make laws. First, he tried to exterminate them. He did it through the Jews. Remember, Paul was out killing Christians and arresting them. Then he did it through the Romans. Nero killed Peter. First great persecution was from Rome was under Nero. Claudius told them to leave Rome, but they weren't being killed. Nero, after Rome burned, he blamed the Christians. He killed Paul, he killed Peter, many others. And then you had a series of Caesars till about 313 AD, hundreds of thousands, they don't even know. It may have even reached into a million Christians died. The pagans who are watching these Christians die with such calm and peace, they thought, wow, what do they have? We don't have that kind of peace. We don't have that kind of belief. So the church exploded because the Christians had hope. It's like Tertullian, the early Christian father, he said, the blood of the martyrs is seed for the gospel. The more they tried to kill him, the more it spread. So the devil said, look, this isn't working. Plan A for the devil was get rid of Christianity through annihilation. But the more he mowed them down, the more they came up. And so the devil, he said, I'm going to plan B. Plan B was so good, there has never been a plan C. Plan B was, I'll legalize it. I'll make it easy to be a Christian. And I'll join the church. And I'll have all my representatives join the church. And we'll just dilute it and water it down with paganistic teachings so they lose their power. And that's what he did. And he's still doing it today. And the devil doesn't mind people. Matter of fact, he just assumes people go to church when they don't really have the truth and they're not totally sold out for Christ. They get just enough Christianity to inoculate them against catching the real thing. Jesus said it's not everyone that says, Lord, Lord, that's going to enter the kingdom, but he that does the will of my Father in heaven. By the way, the will of God is certainly at least the law of God, right? So there's a lot of counterfeit Christianity, and the devil loves that. Best way to hide a diamond is surround it with broken glass. And all these pagans began to pour into the church. And the church now, instead of being a religion that was led by the heart, it became the state religion, and they started forcing people to believe. And then came a great time of persecution. Some of the persecution now came from the official church against real Bible Christians that did not want to compromise with paganism. Where did the woman go during this terrifying period of persecution, and how long did it last? Revelation 12, verse 16. Here you go. The woman fled into the wilderness, where she had a place prepared of God that they should feed her there 1,260 is what that means, days. And we've learned what the starting period was. With the official movement of Justinian taking the capital to Constantinople, he made the Bishop of Rome, later known as the Pope, the head of the church, and that started in 538. From then until 1798, when Napoleon's general arrested the Pope, and they sort of lost their uninterrupted power, there was exactly 1,260 years where the church was doing a lot of persecuting of anybody that went against their teachings. By the way, the Bibles were largely removed from people. Do you know it was illegal for over 1,000 years for people to have the Bible in the vernacular of the people? It was in Latin. Most of the people couldn't read Latin. It was sort of the dead Roman religion. And so if you wanted to know what the Bible said, you had to ask the priest, which made it very convenient for the priest to say, if you want me to forgive your sins, it's going to cost this much today. Do you know why they call this period the Dark Ages? Because thy word is a lamp to my feet and a light to my path. Those words sound familiar?

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1: My name is Larissa Prois. I'm from Brazil. I am a journalist and I worked for 10 years in television production. I was a researcher also, and the last job I had, I was working as a press secretary for the South Brazilian Union.
2: Where are you now?
1: I am working as a volunteer teacher for Syrian refugee kids.
2: What's your favorite local dish?
1: My favorite food from this place is the one that Ayat's mom, they are a Syrian family that I got to know here in Lebanon, they make. They live right there on that balcony over there, and everything they make is delicious. From the falafel sandwiches that they make to like this very strange soup with like rotten cheese. But it's everything is very good.
2: How would you describe a hard day?
1: Teaching children is not that romantic experience that, oh, they're so cute and adorable. They are indeed cute and adorable, but they are also full of energy and uncontrollable. And you, miss, can I go to the bathroom? Miss, can I drink water? Miss, can I do this? Miss, can I do that? I don't like this, I don't like that. It drives me crazy. I want to find the button, eject planet Earth right now.
3: I said, Rasha, in English, very good.
2: How would you describe a perfect day?
1: You know, it doesn't matter if you have a diploma, it doesn't matter how many languages you speak, it doesn't matter where you've been. Like, to them, you're here and you're teaching them, and that makes it worth. And they thank God every day when you start to talk about things, they say, Miss, we thank God because you are here to help us and to teach us. And so this makes it perfect for me.
2: What would you say to someone who's thinking about volunteer teaching?
1: There is no growth when you stay in your comfort zone, but when you step out of your comfort zone, it's an opportunity that you have to develop and grow as a human being.
2: If you want to serve as an Adventist volunteer, visit vividfaith.com to browse open calls from around the world.

0: What is truth? Ever since humans have existed, we've been searching for truth. Today, it's popular to believe that there is no absolute truth. Today's question, who are God's children?
1: Just people in general, I would assume.
2: I think that once you're born, you're God's child.
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0: Jesus Christ said, "For this reason I came into the world, to testify to truth." God's word has absolute truth. Here's what the scriptures say. In 1 John 3, "How great is the love the Father has lavished on us, that we should be called children of God. And that is what we are." And John chapter 1 says, "To all who received Him, to those who believed in His name, He gave the right to become children of God." For more of God's truth, visit BibleInfo.com, a public service of the Seventh-day Adventist Church.
5: In today's world, we can all use hope and encouragement. 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Today's miracle story is from Cheryl. In 2010, there was a fire at the Sun Prairie Apartments. My son and his family were one of its victims. I had just paid my tithe when I was notified of the fire. It wasn't until later that I heard how my son ran back into the burning building to rescue my sleeping grandson. The ceilings and floors were burning, yet they were able to make it outside just as the building front collapsed behind them, with no injuries. 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
6: Well, tonight we have a very important lesson, the theme of which is about really following Jesus. And it's called The Goal of the Godly. The theme of our study tonight is about how do we really follow Jesus. And our story springs from one of the great characters in the New Testament, one of my heroes, and that would be Peter, the apostle. When he first appears in the Bible, Jesus is walking by the Sea of Galilee, and he sees there's Peter and Andrew and James and John, and they're cleaning their nets. And Jesus says, "Follow me, and I will make you a fisher of men." Well, they decided to follow Jesus. Of course, they had a little concern about income. And on one occasion, Jesus said, "Push your net out and push your boat out and put your net down for a catch." And the haul of fish was so great, they couldn't fit it in both boats. And Peter, realizing he was a sinful man, he fell down and said, "Lord Jesus, you need to depart from me because I am a sinful man." Jesus said, "Peter, don't be afraid. Follow me and I'll make you a fisher of men." So he began to follow Jesus. I guess I relate to Peter because Peter was always ready to speak before he thought. Any of you ever feel like that? Sometimes you say something and you go, "Oh, I should have thought first." Peter was the first one to speak among the apostles in almost every situation. Jesus said, "Who do men say that I am?" Peter said, I know. And when Jesus is walking on the water, Peter says, "Lord, let me come to you." He was always the first one. And you know, God could use that later to help him preach at Pentecost. But when Peter went walking to Jesus on the water, he wanted to see if his friends were watching. Peter loved Jesus and he wanted to follow Jesus, but he also was worried about what the crowd thought. And as he was walking out there, his eyes were on Jesus. He was doing the impossible. He was walking on water. And he thought, "Well, I wonder if the guys are getting this on video." He still couldn't stop thinking about if his friends were watching. And when he looked back to say, hey guys, catch this. He took his eyes off Jesus and he saw the waves and the storm and the darkness and he began to sink. And he prayed the shortest prayer in the Bible. Three words, Lord, save me. Jesus forgave him, reached down, picked him back up again. You know, even if you follow Jesus, you may take your eyes off and sink. Turn back to Christ right away. Say, Lord, save me. Peter was always wanting to be close to Jesus when Jesus was performing miracles, when he was casting out devils. He'd say, yep, he's my friend. I'm with Jesus. And he's very excited about that. But a little later, when Jesus was in the upper room at the Lord's Supper, he said, tonight, all of you are going to forsake me and betray me. And Peter said, these guys might forsake you, Lord, but not moi. He said, I'll die for you. Jesus said in John 13:38, the rooster will not crow till you have denied me three times. Peter didn't know how much of a follower he really was of the crowd. Now, he was sincere because when Judas came to arrest Jesus with the mob, Peter was the first one to pull out a sword and try to defend Jesus. As long as Peter was surrounded by his friends and he could see Jesus, he was game for a fight. But a little while later, when Christ was being tried, and a young girl came up and began to mock him and say, oh, you're one of his followers, aren't you? He began to be intimidated, and he said, I don't know who he is. And before the rooster crowed twice, three times, he began to swear and curse, Matthew 26:74, and say, I don't know the man. How could somebody change so quickly? Peter was worried about what the crowd was going to think. The crowd had changed, everyone was mocking Jesus, and it affected him. Now, the reason I emphasize this is because, friends, when we enter the last days, being a Bible Christian is going to be unpopular. Did you know that? And you need to know how to fix your eyes on Jesus and walk close with Jesus, even if everyone else seems to forsake him. And you need to know that if it's in the Bible, it's the truth. And you can trust the truth. Question number one. How does God determine whether or not we're on his side? The answer is in Matthew chapter 7, verse 21. Jesus said, not everyone that says unto me, Lord, Lord, will enter into the kingdom of heaven, but he that doeth the will of my Father in heaven. It's not just saying, it's not just talking the talk, it's walking the walk, as they say. He doesn't want us just to be hearers of his word, but he wants us to be doers of his word. Highest form of worship for a believer is obedience. And God wants us to, by his grace, do what he's asking us to do. Romans chapter 6, verse 16. The apostle Paul says here, know ye not that to whom you yield yourselves servants to obey, his servants you are, whom you obey, whether of sin unto death, or of obedience unto righteousness. And so if people say, Lord, Lord, once a week in church, but then the rest of the week they're really serving the devil, Jesus is going to say to them, I don't know you when he comes. And this is the message of the Bible. Jesus said it is more than just saying, Lord, Lord. It's doing his will, following him. And the devil has a lot of people that are held captive. And the Bible says, whoever you obey, that's whose servants you are. The reason our world is in trouble right now is because our early parents surrendered dominion to the arch fiend villain called the devil when God said, obey me, eat from this tree and you'll live. Do not eat from the forbidden tree. The devil said, don't listen to God, listen to me. And when Adam and Eve decided, we're not going to listen to God, we're going to listen to the devil, they basically surrender the world that God had made for them. And Jesus calls the devil the prince of this world. That's why there's this titanic battle between good and evil in the world. Christ has come into our world so that he could redeem those who are willing to be redeemed. But he will not force himself on anyone. You must invite him into your life. You must choose him. You can't force someone to love you. Number two, when the commands of God and men are at odds, when they conflict, who did Peter say we should obey if there's a conflict between the two? Acts 5:29. This is the new Peter after his conversion. And Peter and the other apostles answered and said, we ought to obey God rather than men. I'm hoping I have that kind of love and faith for the Lord so that no matter how the world may threaten us, we're going to stick to our convictions biblically. Give a thus saith the Lord for what we believe. Number three, how do we best demonstrate our love for God? John 8:31, Jesus said, if you continue in my what? My word, then you're my disciples indeed. It's not just Lord, Lord. It's not just belonging to a church membership. He said, are you walking in, continuing in my word? And so it's being not a hearer, but a doer of the word. That's why we're teaching and preaching these principles of the truth. And one of my favorite verses, we've repeated before, John 14:15, Jesus said, if you what? If you love the Lord, keep his commandments. James 2:10, he says, for whosoever shall keep the whole law and yet offend in 5 points, is that what it says? 1 point, he's guilty of all. So the Lord wants us to be consistent in keeping his commandments. The Ten Commandments are not multiple choice. Deuteronomy 5:29, God says, oh, that my people would have such a heart in them that they would fear me and keep all of my commandments always, that it might be well with them and their children forever. That's a wonderful verse. Why does he want us to obey all always? That it might be well. When we sin, we have problems, don't we? Doesn't sin cause problems? Number four, is it generally safe to follow the crowd? And we're still on the same theme. Exodus chapter 23, verse 2, it says, thou shalt not follow a multitude to do evil. Is the crowd usually right or wrong? And not always, but often the crowd is making the wrong decision. You can read again in Matthew chapter 7, verse 13 and 14. Jesus said, enter ye in at the straight gate. That word straight there means the difficult, the narrow gate. For wide is the gate, and broad is the way that leads to destruction. And what? Many are the ones that go in thereat. And it goes on to say, straight is the gate, and narrow is the way that leads unto life, and few there be that find it. You know, in Bible times, cities were often built on hills, and enemy armies would come, and they'd see them in the distance. It was hard to sneak up back then. You'd see all the clouds of dust and the thunder of the horses. Trumpet would blow, and people would, from the suburbs and the farms, they would go to the city for a defense. And if everybody wanted to take all of their stuff in the wagons, they'd take the wide road that went through the big gate on the wide way. But if people wanted to go straight up the hill, and sometimes they'd go through a narrow gate, they'd get there a lot quicker and they could get inside the city before the enemy arrived. People that would get involved in the traffic jams wouldn't make it in time, and they'd be overtaken by the enemy. And Jesus was saying, you can't go on the road with everybody else if you want to get into the kingdom. It's a broad road. The majority are going to go down the wrong road. The majority are going to follow the false prophets. The majority are going to be going through the wide gate to destruction. You got to make up your mind to follow Jesus. He was unconventional that way. 1 Peter 3, verse 20. Another verse on that theme. In the days of Noah, while the ark was being prepared, wherein many are saved, or few, that is, eight souls, were saved by water. Jesus said, as it was in the days of Noah. Now, I don't want to discourage you. It's going to be more than eight people saved. Some people have wondered, Pastor Doug, is it only the 144,000 that will be saved? No, there'll be plenty more saved. The 144,000 are kind of like last day apostles. Upper room, there were 12 apostles plus 120. And then the Holy Spirit was poured out and 3,000 were baptized from their ministry. So that 144,000 number is representing a group of leadership, kind of like last day apostles. There'll be many more saved, and there's room for you. It's not like God is up there in the sky going, you know, I've only got so much room in heaven, and he looks down on earth and goes, eeny, meeny, miny, mo, I'll save you, eeny, meeny, miny. There's room for you. What's going to make the decision? Whosoever will. Choose you this day who you will serve. If you want to serve the Lord, you can. God has given you a free choice. You can make a decision. That's why you're at these meetings. Holy Spirit brought you here. Holy Spirit has you watching right now because God wants you to be in the kingdom. But you need to make a decision and say, Lord, I'm going to surrender it to you. Question number five. How does Jesus feel when we put the traditions of men before the commandments of God? And these are the words of Christ, Matthew chapter 7, verse 7 and verse 9. Howbeit, in what? Vain do they worship me, teaching for doctrines the commandments of men. We've got to make up our mind. Are we going to follow the commandments of God? A lot of people might be very sincere in worshiping God the wrong way. And Jesus said, in vain they worship me. So we don't want to worship him in vain, do we? Amen? Amen. And he goes on, he says, and unto them he said, full well you reject the commandment of God, that you might keep your what? Your own tradition. You know, when you learn the truth about state of the dead, it's a change in your thinking. When you learn the truth about hell, it's a change in your thinking. When people learn the truth about the Sabbath, that's a revolutionary change. You know why? Some people it might mean, well, maybe I need to be going to a church that keeps the Sabbath. That could mean a change in friends. That could mean I need to change my work schedule. That could mean, and it really means commitment. It's like the story about the chicken and the pig got together and they decided to do something nice for the farmer. And the chicken said, why don't we make him a ham and eggs breakfast? And the pig said to the chicken, it said, well, for you, it's a contribution. For me, it's total commitment. And so being a Christian is a total commitment. Number six, is it possible to serve both God and the crowd? No. Matthew chapter 6, verse 24. No man can serve two masters, for he will either hate the one and love the other, or else he will hold to the one and despise the other. Jesus says also in Matthew 12, verse 30, he that is not with me is against me. Now you might be thinking, Jesus, that sounds pretty, I don't have very many options. That's right, there's two, life and death, Christ and the devil. Straight gate to heaven, broad road to destruction. Jesus said, there's only two options. Live for yourself, self-destruct. Live for Christ, you gain everything. It is more blessed to give than receive. And if you live a life of, I'm going to live for God, I'm going to want to serve him, I want a spirit-filled life, that is the abundant life that Jesus is offering you. But there's no third option. Is it safe to love a friend or a family member more than Jesus? Now, this is where it gets a little difficult. It's personal. Matthew 10, verse 37, Christ said, he that loves father or mother more than me is not worthy of me. And he that loves son or daughter more than me is not worthy of me. Now, when a person hears the truth and they make a decision to follow Jesus, there's sometimes resistance from people in the family. When I decided to be a Christian, you know, that didn't go very well with my Jewish family. Matter of fact, they told me at first, they said, we would have liked it better if you'd become a Buddhist. But for, you know, because my Jewish side of the family, they said, Christians are the ones that have persecuted us through history. They call us Christ killers. We get all kinds of grief from Christians. If you had become a Buddhist, it would have been better. And I married Karen. They said, you married a Goyim girl. And but then they came to love her. And they finally actually came to church to hear me preach, my Jewish family. But there was some resistance from the family. My father, he said, Doug, religion is a crutch for weak people, he said as he continued drinking his martini. I didn't have the heart to tell Dad, you got your crutches too. And I admit I am weak. We do need Jesus. And so, you know, you'll have people that are close. The devil will often use those closest to you. When the devil came to Job, after Job lost his possessions and he lost his health and he lost his children, and he's trying to cling to just threads of faith that he's got in God, the devil had Job's wife come and say, why don't you just give up, curse God, and die? The one closest to him. Now, she may have been a good woman, but she got discouraged that day. And the devil sometimes will even use those in your family. You cannot, you know, some people have said, Pastor Doug, I'm going to give my heart to Jesus. I'm going to join the church. I'm going to get baptized. But I'm waiting for my wife. I'm waiting for my husband. And, you know, once they make a decision, well, it might be okay if you wait a little bit, but you wait too long. The best thing you can do for your family is you put Jesus first and you tell them, this is between you and Jesus, but I've made my decision. I'm following Jesus. I hope you join me. Luke 14, verse 26, Jesus said, if any man comes after me and doesn't hate his father and his mother and his wife and his children, and the word there, hate, means love less. It's kind of the King James translation. And his brethren and sisters, yes, and even his own life, he cannot be my disciple. Christ is being pretty clear. What place does he want in our life? First, because everyone you love, who gives them to you? What are you going to love, the gift or the giver? Everything else is a gift from God. So why would you love the gift more than the one who gave you the gift? Put him first. Jesus said, seek first the kingdom of God. Don't let anybody come between you and your God. There's nobody in this world who can give you heaven. So don't let them confuse you. Only Jesus can give you that, and you follow him. Matthew 12:50. For whosoever shall do the will of my Father which is in heaven, the same is my brother and my sister and my mother. You want to be part of Christ's family? What did Jesus say? Whoever is doing the will of God, I am adopting you into my family. By the way, what is the will of God? Psalm 40. Yea, I love to do your will. Your law is within my heart. The will of God is the law of God. The new covenant is the law of God written in the heart. And Jesus said we become part of his family. The Apostle John says, 1 John chapter 3, behold, what manner of love the Father has bestowed on us that we should be called sons of God. That'd be sons and daughters. He's adopting us into his family. Is it wise to put a prosperous career or earthly treasures before Jesus? Matthew 16, verse 26. For what is a man profited if he will gain the whole world and lose his own soul? Or what will a man give in exchange for his soul? Luke 12, verse 15. A man's life does not consist in the abundance of things that he possesses. You do not see a hearse pulling a U-Haul. You cannot take it with you. As Job said, naked I came into this world, and naked I'll leave. Blessed is the name of the Lord. And so, what's the treasure? What's the real treasure that we store in heaven? People. The only thing going to heaven, lives that are transformed by the power of God. Your stuff's not going. Is it safe to continue disobeying God's will after he's shown you the truth? Hebrews chapter 10, verse 26. For if we sin willfully, how? After we've received the knowledge of the truth, there remains no more sacrifice for sin, but a certain fearful expectation of fiery indignation that will devour the adversaries. That doesn't mean if you slip and fall after you've received the truth. It means if you choose to live a life of sin after God has given you a knowledge of the truth, there's nothing more the Lord can do. He sends us truth to bless us and save us. But it's not just hearing the truth. We got to walk in the light as he is in the light. Amen? I remember doing a meeting like this, and someone who had studied for the priesthood came to the meetings. And you know, there's a lot of things that a person who had gone to Catholic school and studied for the priesthood, they come to a meeting like this, they hear the Reformation truths. And I remember one night he just stormed out, and I thought, oh, I'm afraid we may not see that brother again. And before I could even call him, he came back the next night, and he talked to me after the meeting. And he said, you know, I was so angry. And I went home and I just prayed and prayed and said, Lord, am I angry because it's the truth or am I angry because he's wrong? And he said, I started searching the Bible. I said, Lord, you've got to show me. And the Lord showed him and reinforced the scriptures that we had been sharing. And he said, you know, I just need to come and tell you that this was the biggest struggle of my life, but I am so happy I came. But that man was, he stayed up all night long reading the Bible, praying, crying, because he realized things he had believed sincerely all his life were just wrong. I remember when I first heard it, and I thought, how can that be? How could so many people be wrong? And I realized, you know, what do you expect? Did you expect the truth to be popular in this kind of world? The devil's doing all he can to hide and obscure the truth. And Jesus said, if you seek, you'll find. Does following Jesus involve some struggles and self-denial? Yeah, this is what the Lord told us would happen. Luke 9, verse 23, Jesus said, if any man will come after me, let him deny himself, and take up his cross daily, every day, and follow me. Every day I pray in the morning, and you want to say, Lord, not my will, your will be done. I want to serve you today. We've all got these, everyone has a battle inside. Jesus said, the spirit is willing, the flesh is weak. We all have this battle between our spiritual nature that wants to do God's will and our carnal, selfish nature that wants to do the things of the world and follow the devil's temptation. And there's like a tug of war going on. It's almost like a political campaign. The Lord has voted for you, and the devil has voted against you, and you got the tie-breaking vote. You got to make up your mind. I'm going to go with the Lord today. Amen. Daily, you deny yourself, take up your cross, and that's when you find your life. Christ said, whoever seeks to save his life for themselves, you lose it. But whoever will let go of his life for my sake in the Gospels, you find it. What benefits come as a result of accepting and following the truth? Well, there's a lot of them. For one thing, Psalm 119, verse 165, the Bible says, great, what? Great peace have they which love thy law, and nothing will offend them. Why am I sharing these things about the law? Because I'm legalistic, or because I want you to have the joy and the peace that Jesus promises? I'm doing it because the Bible does it. You just don't hear these things anymore because it involves some self-denial. Great peace. Again, John 8, verse 32, Jesus said, and you will know the truth, and what will the truth do? Make you free. There's a power in the truth that sets you free. It helps you have context and purpose for life. And the Lord wants you to have that. Now, friends, there's only two choices. It's life and death, blessing and cursing, good and evil. And the Lord has shown us that he loves us and he wants us to have that life that he came to give. Jesus left the glories of heaven. He came to this world. God became a man to die in our behalf to save us. He suffered like we'll never be able to comprehend on the cross. And he's saying, I want you to live with me through eternity, but you must choose to follow me. The truth of Jesus is revealed in his word. That's what we've been sharing with you during this seminar. I hope, friends, that you'll make a decision tonight to receive a love of the truth, because the truth will set you free. Amen.
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16: With SRN News, I'm Keith Peters in Washington. More restrictions are being placed on the press when it comes to the U.S. Navy.
17: The U.S. Navy will no longer release information about the service history of sailors. That information, such as units they've been assigned and awards they've earned, had been available for decades. But officials say there have been increased security threats and harassment concerns. Last week, the Office of the Chief of Naval Personnel removed all public-facing information on its commanding officers. A spokeswoman says there will be exceptions if the sailor is a public figure or if there are extenuating circumstances. The changes are among a host of new press restrictions, largely driven by Defense Secretary Pete Hegseth. Donna Warder, Washington.
16: A key Republican lawmaker says he believes that Special Counsel Jack Smith may have made false statements to Congress while testifying about his investigation of President Donald Trump. Correspondent Bernie Bennett has this report.
18: Ohio Republican Jim Jordan, chairman of the House Judiciary Committee, referred Smith to the Justice Department for possible prosecution related to closed-door testimony about whether he had obtained records of lawmakers while investigating President Trump's investigation of the 2020 presidential election. The referral, sent Wednesday, centers on the December 2025 exchange in which Smith asked about subpoenas that prosecutors had issued for the toll records of some Republican lawmakers as part of the investigation. Bernie Bennett in Washington.
16: Tropical storm Bertha has made a second landfall near the Texas-Louisiana state line, ending its slow crawl across the U.S. Gulf Coast. The National Weather Service says Bertha should weaken rapidly over land after its center comes ashore on Thursday, about 75 miles northeast of Galveston, Texas. On Wall Street, the Dow down by 506 points. This is SRN News. Christians like artificial intelligence, correspondent Michael Arrington reports.
19: A new poll from the Barna Group finds that 44% of practicing Christians say they use AI very often or often in their personal lives, compared to 31% of the general population. Barna goes on to say that, quote, the same pattern holds at work. 39% of practicing Christians use AI often or very often on the job versus 26% of U.S. adults nationally. And both groups use AI far more than America's clergymen, who remain leery of it. Michael Harrington reported.
16: The Trump administration has dispatched a plane carrying food and hygiene kits to Cuba as part of U.S. efforts to give direct assistance to the island's residents while continuing to

0: into their electric meter to power their home. It's the latest example of automakers broadly adapting their electrification technologies to the home energy business, especially as demand on the grid increases and sales of electric vehicles slow. Keith Peters reporting.
1: Many automakers now investing not just in vehicles, but in the ecosystem around them. On Wall Street, it was a losing session today. At the closing bell, the Dow was off 506 points, the NASDAQ down 553. For the Wall Street Business Report, I'm Bob Agnew.
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2: A number of years ago, when Alexander the Great was going forward with his conquests and he was marching his armies, the thousands of miles that he did, going through the Khyber Pass, he had reached a point in his conquest where he was essentially marching off the map, because up to that time they had no charts or maps that showed the lands that he was entering. Christopher Columbus, when he went sailing out into the Atlantic, when it got to a certain point, it was just blank and they had sea monsters there sailing off the map. When you look at what's happening in history now, this generation has entered an era with what we see happening in the different fields of technology and war. We have marched off the map. And people are wondering, does this mean that Armageddon is at our doors? Actually, you know, that's a quote from General Douglas MacArthur. He said, if we don't find some better way to resolve our disputes, Armageddon will be at our doors. And many people have assumed that means Armageddon is some titanic battle. Now, I would like to have you, if you have your Bibles, go to your Bibles, and we're going to be reading from Revelation chapter 16. And I saw three unclean spirits like frogs coming out of the mouth of the dragon, out of the mouth of the beast, and out of the mouth of the false prophet. For they are the spirits of demons performing miracles, which go out to the kings of the earth and of the whole world to gather them to the battle of the great day of God Almighty. Now notice here the mention of the battle. It pauses after it says that and says, behold, I'm coming as a thief. Now wait a second here. I want you to think. I'm going to read on in a second, but I just want you to think. Many people believe that the plagues happen after the rapture. They believe the battle of Armageddon is only for those who are left behind. But here it's telling us that the battle hasn't happened yet and Jesus hasn't come yet, and this is after the sixth plague. That ought to make you sit up and think. We're going to be talking a little about the sequence of the battle and the second coming in our study tonight. Behold, I come as a thief. Blessed is he who watches and keeps his garments, lest he walk naked and they see his shame. Then it resumes. Verse 16, and they gathered them together to a place called in the Hebrew Armageddon. Now that word is an enigma for many Bible scholars, and there's almost no limit to the number of interpretations of what that might mean. And I'm going to throw my hat in the ring tonight. First, I'll tell you what we do know. The word har or ar means hill or mountain of, and they believe the word Megiddon there comes from Megiddo or Valley of Megiddo. So, what is the Battle of Armageddon? Well, you know, of course, they've put a movie out called Armageddon. They say it's a meteor or an asteroid or some comet that's going to strike the Earth. And then others are saying Armageddon is some plague that's going to sweep. It's the avian flu. There's all these different ideas about what the Battle of Armageddon is. Is it going to be an asteroid hitting the water causing a tidal wave? Is it going to be from starvation? What is Armageddon? People use it to describe something that is ominous, destructive, apocalyptic in nature. Well, very quickly, I'll tell you what I believe it is, and then I'm going to show you from the Bible. Armageddon is the last battle. Notice what happens here. When it talks about Armageddon, it's the end of the sixth plague. The seventh plague is Jesus coming. Armageddon is happening in the midst of the seven last plagues. It's the final battle where those who worship the beast in his image try to exterminate those who worship God. That's the battle of Armageddon. Let's look at some verses. Revelation chapter 12, verse 17. The dragon was enraged with the woman, and he went to make war with the rest of her offspring who keep the commandments of God and have the testimony of Jesus. The dragon makes war with God's people that obey him. Go to Revelation 13, verse 7. This is the chapter that's got the mark of the beast in it. And it says, it was granted unto him to make war with the saints. There again, the devil making war with the saints. Revelation 17, verse 13 and 14. These are of one mind, and they will give their power and authority to the beast. And these will make war with the Lamb. So, who is the dragon making war with? Those who, the saints, and with the Lamb, Christ and his people. Isn't that clear? We're not done yet. Revelation 19, verse 19. And I saw the beast, the kings of the earth, and their armies gathered together to make war against him who sat on the horse and against his army. So, do we need to guess what this battle of Armageddon is? It is not a political battle. Jesus said in Matthew 24, there's going to be wars and rumors of wars. He said, that's not it. There have been wars ever since the time. I read somewhere that from 3,600 BC to the present, there have been 214 years of peace, and every other year has been a year of war. That 4,500,000,000 people have died in these wars. I mean, there's been wars all along. The final war is not going to be man against man. It's not going to be nation against nation or kingdom against kingdom. It's the kingdom of the devil against the kingdom of Christ. It's those who worship the beast against those who worship God. It's telling us God will fight for his people when it looks hopeless. By the way, and don't ever forget this, you and the Lord are a majority. It doesn't matter what the enemy has. And when you're tempted, remember, you and Jesus are a majority. What are some of the prophetic signs Jesus gave counting down to the Battle of Armageddon? I think the best resource to go to find out what are the signs of this final battle and the second coming of Christ, is it clear to everybody that the Battle of Armageddon is the final battle where Jesus rides with his horse and he ultimately comes. He's pictured, of course, riding a horse. I don't know that he's galloping on a Clydesdale when he comes. It's just one of the visual images we see in Revelation. He's also got a sword coming out of his mouth in these pictures. So you realize they're symbolic. That means the word coming out of his mouth. Beware of false Christs and false prophets. You know one reason that's so important? When Jesus came the first time, were his people, the Jewish people, did they have Bibles? Did they have the scriptures back then? Did they have scriptures that had prophecies about his coming? Were they ready for him when he came? Did they have a lot of misinterpretations and a lot of traditions they were following that just were not right? Even the disciples who were spirit-filled were confused. They didn't understand. They kept thinking the Messiah was going to come and he was going to just sit on the throne of David and overthrow the Romans and they'd be a world empire. And they had all these very appealing ideas, but they were not true. Could that happen again at the second coming? Yes. Are there a lot of people that think that we're just going to get zapped away and not have any trouble when Jesus comes? There's a lot of... And when you say false Christs and false prophets, that there may be some lovely people out there, but they're giving false prophecies. Their teaching is wrong. Many of the scholars say these popular notions about left behind are really fantasy. They're not in the Bible. So we've got to be careful to find out what does the Bible really say. And of course, there are also then the deranged false prophets that are out there. There's no shortage of kooks out there that say that I am Jesus. But you know, I'm not so much worried about the Jim Jones and the David Koresh and the moons. And I'll tell you who I'm worried about is when Satan seeks to impersonate Christ. The masterpiece of deception before Jesus comes back is where Satan is going to say, I'm going to really do a first-class job and do signs and wonders. Didn't we read there in Revelation 16, these unclean spirits that come out of the mouth of the beast, the dragon, the false prophet, they go forth to the kings of the earth and perform signs and miracles to deceive them. There's going to be a lot of miracles, but they are diabolical miracles. So you've got to be careful to base your conclusions on what the Bible says, because if you're basing it on signs and wonders, the devil can counterfeit those, can't he? Secondly, Christ goes on in his answer, and he said there will be wars and rumors of wars. Are there still rumors of wars today? And not only are we all tied up in Iraq, and that was very close to my heart because we have a daughter that was in the Army, a son that just got out of the Marines. He was in Iraq, and very proud of our soldiers that are serving in those contests, but they're talking about if something else could evolve in Iran. What's next? For a while there, North Korea was testing missiles, and we thought, oops, is that where we're going next? Rumors of wars, not just wars. Then pollution is another sign that we're getting closer to Armageddon. That's a sign that I think is very current for us today, because we're now living in an age where man has the capacity to destroy the earth. Do you know that's in Revelation? Revelation chapter 11, verse 18. Listen to this. It says that you should destroy those who destroy the earth. Now, you know, for the first 6,000 years of man's history, the most devastating thing that man could do to the planet is they could shoot bows and arrows and throw spears and lob cannonballs when they became more sophisticated. Our pollution was banana peels and coconut shells. I mean, we just really couldn't destroy the earth back then. But we are now in a generation that with our weapons and with our chemicals and our pollutants, do we now have the capacity to destroy the earth? That is one sign. People say, oh, Pastor Doug, people have talked about signs of Christ coming for 2,000 years now. What makes you think things are different now? They are different now. This generation is a different generation that we're living in. I think we're living in the last generation. Matter of fact, Jesus said in Matthew 24, verse 22, when we get down to the end, unless those days were shortened, no flesh would be saved. That word flesh there doesn't just mean people. It means nothing would survive. But now you don't need to worry about that. You're saying, Pastor Doug, wait a second here. You're making me nervous. I've always believed, and when I first became a Christian, I worshiped with a fellowship that believed in what we call the secret rapture. I'll talk more about that later. But I worshiped with a group that believed that the tribulation happened after the church was taken away. And so they felt great comfort in that. You're making us nervous, Pastor Doug, saying that we're going to be here when the seven last plagues fall. Well, I want to go by what the Bible says, friends. As appealing as it might be to think that Jesus is going to come and whisk us away and then things get ugly down here, but we don't have to worry about it because we're not here. That's not what the Bible teaches. The seven last plagues that you find in Revelation 15 and 16 are parallels of the 10 plagues that fell on ancient Egypt. Here's my question for you. Here's the million-dollar question. When the plagues fell on ancient Egypt, were the Israelites in Egypt? Were God's people there? Did God preserve them through the plagues? Do we need to fear the plagues? 1,000 may fall at your side, 10,000 at your right hand. It will not come nigh unto thee. Only with your eyes will you see and behold the destruction of the wicked. No plague will come near your dwelling. I'm paraphrasing Psalm 91. Why? Because we trust in the Lord. He'll take care of his people. There's natural disasters. Jesus talked about earthquakes, which is a natural disaster. We'll get to that in just a minute, but that would include storms. Have we seen that on an unprecedented scale? A couple of years ago, was it 2004, December 26th, not even 2 years ago yet, we had the biggest earthquake in recorded history. 250,000 lives were snuffed out. Someone wondered, is that in the Bible? Well, some have wondered if Jesus was referring to that. When you go to Luke 21, a parallel passage, when he talks about that, he said, there'll be signs in the sun and the moon and in the stars and on the earth, distress of nations with perplexity. Notice this, the sea and the waves roaring and men's hearts failing them for fear. We talked in that previous verse in Luke 21, men's hearts failing them for fear. What is terrorism? What is the weapon of terrorism? Is it plastic explosives or is it fear? And all these changes that we've had and these freedoms that we've lost, why? Because we're afraid. Famine, Jesus said, in different places. Do we still have famine in the world? They had an earthquake in Pakistan, 73,000 people died in the earthquake, but the aftermath was almost as bad because the roads in were closed, winter set in, and the people were starving. Famine isn't just because of crops, it's often because of war, catastrophes. 10,000 people per day are dying from either malnutrition or starvation, violence. Jesus said, as it was in the days of Noah, so shall it be in the days that precede the coming of the Son of Man. What was it like back in the days of Noah? The Bible tells us that the thoughts of men's hearts were only evil continually. Violence filled the land. Jesus said, Matthew chapter 24, verse 14, and the gospel of this kingdom will be preached in all the world for a witness unto all nations, then the end will come. And he didn't say the gospel will be believed by everybody. He said the gospel is going to be proclaimed everywhere, then the end will come. And now through satellite television, through the printed page, through the computer, through tapes, missionaries, the gospel is going into all the world through radio. Now, based on the signs, how many of you believe Jesus is coming soon? Amen. Now, I think we need to talk a little bit about knowing something about how he is coming. There are a lot of misunderstandings. There was misunderstandings when he came the first time. There are going to be misunderstandings again. It is not going to be a secret. The Bible tells us that people are going to know. Now, of course, there's a lot of dear people that believe in the secret rapture. There are two prominent views among Christians. One is, of course, the secret rapture that has been championed by Tim LaHaye and Hal Lindsey and others. But even Tim LaHaye admits in his book, No Fear of the Storm, there's no single verse specifically that states Christ will come before the tribulation. It's become a very popular teaching that's appealing, that is fanciful and colorful, but it's not biblical. They say, oh, but the Bible says Jesus is coming as a thief. Yeah, let's read the whole thing. When it says Jesus is coming as a thief, what does that mean? Listen to this. 2 Peter chapter 3, verse 10. The day of the Lord will come as a thief in the night. And a lot of people stop right there. It doesn't stop there. Notice. In which, what happens in the day when he comes as a thief? What's happening on that day when he comes like a thief? In which the heavens pass away with a great noise, and the elements melt with fervent heat. The earth also and the works that are in it are burned up. Does it sound to you like life goes on for another 7 years after Jesus comes as a thief? No, that's it. When it says he's coming as a thief, it means it's a surprise. That's why Jesus said, in such an hour as you think not, the Son of Man comes. A thief does not send out an announcement. I'll be coming. I hope that you won't be home. Leave the alarm off. No, it's a surprise. Again, is the coming of the Lord quiet? Psalms 50, verse 3. Our God shall come and shall, what does it say? Shall not keep silence. Not a secret. It shall be very tempestuous about him. It's not going to be people walking down the street and go, poof, disappearing. Again, 1 Thessalonians chapter 4, verse 16. The Lord himself shall descend from heaven with a shout, with the voice of the archangel, and with the trumpet of God, and the dead in Christ will rise first. This is one of the noisiest chapters in the Bible, noisiest passages. It's not a secret. Voice of an angel, trumpet of God. Jeremiah 25 verse 30 says that the Lord is going to come and he'll be roaring like a lion. He's going to roar from his holy habitation. There are two comings of Christ, principal comings to our world before sin is dealt with. One he comes like a lion, one he comes like a lamb. The devil swapped them. The devil told the Jewish nation, yeah, he's coming like a lion the first time to conquer the Romans. And that's what they wanted to believe. Now he's telling the church, yeah, he's coming like a lamb the second time to secretly rapture away the church. He swapped them. And the church, God's people, are not prepared for the real event. And there are dear, they're spirit-filled people. I think the Lord's going to save a lot of these people who are confused, but they're being mistaught. And I'll tell you what, my belief is safer anyway, not only because it's biblical. I'd rather be ready. And if I get raptured up and I meet you there, I'll say, well, I guess I was wrong. But praise the Lord. But if you're not ready, and we're going through the plagues, and you go, how come we didn't know about this? I'll say, well, I told you. Right? This is the safer belief. Put your belt on. Don't say we're only going 5 miles an hour. Put it on anyway. Someone else might be going 50 and hit you. Right? Will the second coming of Christ be visible to all men? Revelation 1, verse 7. Behold, he is coming with the clouds, and how many eyes? Every eye will see him. That means every eye of everybody alive in the world. Matthew 24, verse 30. And then shall appear the sign of the Son of Man in heaven, and then shall all the tribes of the earth mourn, and they shall see the Son of Man coming in the clouds of heaven with power and great glory. Is it a secret? Do people just disappear? Is this what Jesus said? What is the purpose of Jesus coming? Answer, Revelation 22, verse 12. He's coming to give rewards. And behold, I come quickly, and my reward is with me to give to every man according as his work shall be. When he comes, there's not another 7 years for the tribulation. Rewards are dispensed when he comes. What will happen to the righteous people when Jesus comes the second time? Answer, 1 Thessalonians 4:16. We touched on this already. For the Lord himself will descend from heaven with a shout, and the dead in Christ will rise first when he comes. There's a resurrection. Is that a secret? Again, 1 Corinthians 15, verse 52 and verse 53. The dead will be raised incorruptible, and we will be changed. For this corruptible must put on incorruption, and this mortal shall be put on immortality. And that's what happens in the twinkling of an eye. It doesn't mean that you're going to twinkle your eye and all of a sudden people are going to disappear. The change that the saved receive is a twinkling of an eye. They go from mortal to immortal bodies. That's what happens instantly. Then we who are alive and remain, the righteous who are living, they're caught up to meet them in the clouds. They meet the Lord in the air. That's the rapture. When we are caught up. The word rapture means we are caught up. Nothing wrong with that word, even though it's not in the Bible as you find it here. It means to be caught up to meet the Lord. And that's when it's going to happen. But is it a secret? Trumpet? Resurrection? Earthquake? All these things happening at the same time? What's going to happen to the wicked when Jesus comes? They're being told they got 7 more years to work it out. They get a second chance. 2 Thessalonians 2:8. What's going to happen to the wicked? It tells us, and then shall that wicked one be revealed, whom the Lord shall consume with the spirit of his mouth and shall destroy with the brightness of his coming. The brightness, the glory of Christ's second coming. It's going to be good news for the saved, bad news for the lost. And then again, Revelation 6, verse 15. This is a troubling verse, but you want the prophecies, don't you? And the kings of the earth and the great men and the rich men and the chief captains and the mighty men and every bondman and every free man, they said to the mountains and the rocks, fall on us and hide us from the face of him that sits on the throne and from the wrath of the Lamb, for the great day of his wrath is come, and who shall be able to stand? This is the battle of Armageddon when Jesus comes to rescue. There's only two sides. Jesus said, there's a war. You're either with me or you're against me. You're either with me or you're with the enemy. He's either going to be the one we look for and say, this is our God, we've waited for him and he will save us, or we're going to run from the wrath of the Lamb. There's no middle ground. Now look at what we've discovered. The coming of Jesus is not going to be a secret. It's telling us that it's going to be literal, personal, visible, audible, physical, vitalizing. A resurrection takes place, glorious, climatic. Nobody's going to read about it in the papers the next day and say, you know, the rapture took place and we were left behind. That's not what the Bible teaches. We're living in the last generation, friends. We're living in a generation where man can destroy the earth, where the gospel can go into all the world, when knowledge has increased and yet man has not bent his knowledge to love his fellow man, but we bend it to destroy each other. How can I be certain that I'll be ready when Jesus comes back? That's why we do these seminars. Do you know that by now? We want you to be ready. Jesus promises in John 6, verse 37, him that comes to me, I will in no wise cast out. Come to Jesus. Just come to him. You can come to him tonight. Again, John 1, 12, as many as received him, to them he gave power to become the sons of God. He'll give you power to live a new life. You'll be a new creature with a new heart. Come to Jesus. He'll recreate you. What dangers does the Lord warn against, solemnly warn against, in connection with the second coming? Matthew 24, verse 44, therefore be ye ready, for in such an hour as you think not, the Son of Man comes. Jesus said, as it was in the days of Noah and Lot, life was going on. They were building and eating and drinking. And then the flood came, and then the fire came. So don't be thinking that it's going to be in the headlines, Jesus comes tomorrow, and you're going to have time like preparing for your taxes. Be ready. Amen? Furthermore, Revelation 22, 12, he says, behold, I come quickly, and my reward is with me to give to every man. Friends, we've seen that there are environmental signs. There are religious signs. There are scientific signs, spiritual signs, political signs, moral signs, social signs. What do we do when we see all these signs are near? He says, lift up your head, for your redemption is near. It's at the doors. I believe the coming of Jesus is at the door, friends. What about you?
3: In Mark chapter 16, Jesus said, whoever believes and is baptized will be saved. Later, Jesus said in John chapter 3, unless you're born of the water and the Spirit, you cannot enter the kingdom of heaven. 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We want to get the word out because God's message is our mission.
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1: I don't understand. Why did this have to happen to me?
2: I feel like I just can't make sense of things. I need answers.
1: Where is God?
3: Relationships, relationships, relationships. I don't know if it would be possible to do a program of questions that young people ask most without covering that topic. Welcome to Raw Questions, Relevant Answers. And this is a program where we look at the common questions that you as young people have been sending in to be answered. My name is Michelle Dukamas. I'm here with my co-hosts, Dee Casper and Mark Payton. We are the relationship experts. Okay, wait, we're actually not. But we are going to try to look at your questions biblically and do our best with the help of the Holy Spirit. So we're going to go to our first question today. This question was sent in from a 26-year-old female. Is there such a thing as too many rules and overthinking a relationship?
4: Ooh. What do you think?
5: Yeah, I mean,
4: I would say yes and no, but I'll let Mark answer first.
5: I think there's, okay, there's two sides to this. Where this question, I think, is coming from is that there has been a movement to add in more rules and thinking into relationships because on a general note, in society, you know, we don't have a lot, you know? Hook up with somebody for a weekend and then, you know, it's just, in many ways, dating now is very lucid. Yes, it doesn't have the commitment and the beauty and the principles that are characterized in the Word of God. However, sometimes what I think can end up happening is that those of us who have grown up in it and who have had a lot of emphasis placed on relationship rules and dating can sometimes get into this mode where you start to overthink everything. And so instead of thinking in a normal way, you can easily overthink it. Honestly, I think the answer of the question is yes and no. Yeah. Like, but the determinant factor is you, right? Because you can overthink it, but you can also underthink it. The key, I believe, is to really seek God in His Word and other spiritual counsel.
4: Yeah, God doesn't want us to have analysis paralysis in this selection of our future spouse. I mean, we believe that there are biblical principles that we can work with that kind of understand that the purpose of relationships is marriage, not just to do what thou wilt and hope for the best. There should be some intentionality here, but in order to kind of teach or to kind of open that discourse, there have been some who've laid out principles that are kind of going beyond. It's kind of like what the Pharisees and Sadducees did. They had like 37 laws for the Sabbath that you can't find in the Bible. Yeah. If you spit on the ground, you're plowing the soil. If you untie your shoe or do a finishing stroke. And the intentions were good. We definitely don't want to break the Sabbath. Let's just ensure that no one does. Mm-hmm. And this can at times put us in situations where there's so much fear of doing the wrong thing that we don't know how to do anything. Mm-hmm. And so I can resonate to some degree with that thought process of, it seems like it's a little too much to some degree. So how do we go about this process of like meeting and going forward? But their question was, is it possible? Yes, it's possible. But it's also possible for us to be so self-confident in our ability to recognize a situation without receiving godly counsel, without talking to our parents, without talking to their parents, right? Mm-hmm. Some of these godly principles that are in Scripture, that when we do that, we end up in situations that we regret later and wish that someone would have told us.
5: Yeah.
4: And those principles were there to protect us from that situation.
5: And you know,
3: go ahead, Mark.
5: On that too, we do really have to think about the solemnity of this decision.
4: Yeah.
5: I mean, you don't really want to have divorce as an option. I mean, that messes up a lot of people's lives. Think about your kids, right? And so going into this, you're really making a decision for life. Mm-hmm. That's God's way. And when you think of it in that context, I mean, when you're looking to buy, well, okay, in my case, I may be looking to buy a camera. I'll have that camera for 3 years, right? Maybe four. After that, it doesn't matter. I can get a better one. But with a wife, that's a little bit different, you know?
3: And this is really huge. It's the idea that relationships are sacred, are special. Mm. I read once how whenever we step into someone's life, it's like we're stepping on sacred ground.
5: Mm.
3: And if you're working towards a more intimate relationship, like a romantic relationship and leading towards marriage, think about the sacredness of that. But maybe it's often easy to think about a lot of rules because it's hard for us to understand the principles. But God is a God of principles, that he likes to give us a picture that we're following. For instance, the intentionality is huge. I've had someone tell me before how, you know, hey, a relationship or a courtship is successful as long as you decide whether or not you and that person should get married.
4: Yes.
3: Well,
4: amen
3: yes,
4: to that.
3: But I disagree.
4: Really? To some degree I do, but go ahead.
3: I agree and disagree. I agree, but yet at the same time, how do we do the relationship? Are not all relationships meant to teach us more about how to love people, how to treat people like Christ? They're all a growing experience. And if we're not doing a relationship in that way, we can have an ungodly relationship, even if it is solving the issue of whether we get married or not. Yeah. So how do we go into it? Do we go into it with that respect, with that object of treating the other person as Christ would treat them? Yeah. Are we looking at how we deal with people's hearts? Yeah. We're holistic beings, mental, emotional, physical. Many relationships get out of whack in one of those areas. Either the physical is way ahead of the other two or some imbalance that can lead to hurting hearts. And so I would encourage, there can be too many rules. But in order to not focus on rules, hey, do some research about the principles God had for what relationship means, what it's for, and that can really lead us to treat it in a very special way.
5: Yeah.
4: Just in the context of my amen, this is one of the biggest reasons why people are so discouraged by all these rules and regulations they get thrown in their direction is they feel that the only reason they can even consider starting a relationship to some degree is how they feel, whether that's what's actually being taught or not. How they feel is, I can't even date this person if I know I'm going to marry them, or go through the process of getting to know them. And the problem is there's so much pressure on them that when the relationship falls apart, they start questioning everything they've ever known. Do I even know how to hear from God? Is everything about this wrong? And there's this yoke that comes from a failure of sorts that they don't know what to do with. And the point that one of the lessons you learned through this process was there wasn't a fitness for marriage, and it's better to learn that now than later. Yeah. But you went into this with intentionality to see if you were fit for marriage. I think there's both sides of this principle, and I really like what you brought out on your point, which I think is super, super important that isn't talked about near as much.
3: We have another question here. This is coming from another female who is asking, as a young single female, I don't date, but I want to be a wife and helpmate to a godly man who works for the Lord in these last days. Is prayer my only option in this case? I know it sounds awful to say because prayer is always the best option, but is there anything else I can or should be doing? I'm sitting here on a panel with two men. We have a so I guess I'll interject and then you guys can help out this question too. As another young single female, I hear you. I understand how that is, that often we wonder, what do we do? How do we wait? You know, some principles that I have seen is in Luke 16:10, Jesus says, he who's faithful in little will be made ruler over much. If we are not given a relationship or a help meet a husband at this time, maybe consider, what are we doing with what God's given us? Are we being faithful with the task, with the relationships that God has now? Those are the things that prepare us. I've seen this in my life. God puts friends. God puts ministries. God puts opportunities in my life that shape me and shape my character. As I look back, those are things that are going to affect how I am with my future husband.
5: Yeah.
3: Am I making good use of that? The other thing is, 1 Corinthians 7:34, Paul talks about how, you know, married women look for the things of their husband. Single women get to focus on the things of the Lord. Paul even goes so far to say, hey, maybe it's better to be single in some cases. But regardless of how long you'll be single, are we taking advantage of the time that we're single? It is a time when we can focus on the Lord, when we can do growth in certain areas that we may not be able to focus on as much, when we have a family, when we have those God-given obligations. And so maybe some faithfulness in those things now can be of help.
4: I was just going to briefly say that It's a prime time to search our own hearts and to see where we're broken. Any issues we may have from residual upbringing, whether it be from our parents, if you grew up in a divorced home like I did, or something else, any insecurities you have, any tendencies or shortcomings you see in your personality that cause problems in interpersonal relationships, this is the best time to search your heart, to find counseling, to find healing, to ensure that whenever that time does come for a relationship, there's less you're bringing into that that you're going to have to deal with later. It's far better to deal with those issues now than in the midst of a situation of merging two lives together.
5: You know, one other thing too that I would say to that, part of the question is there anything I can be doing in the meantime? It seems like with the implication, like, am I just supposed to wait and sit and pray? And like, is this all I can do? I think one of the beautiful things about the gospel is that there is a certain, while we can't do anything to atone for ourselves, while we can't, there's no such thing as creature merit. It doesn't do anything. There is an aspect in which in day-to-day life, God does expect us to do things. God doesn't ask us to just sit here on the planet and pray and ask him to do every single little thing for us. He says, get up, go out, take the gospel to the world. We aren't the ones who bring the increase, but we plant the seed, we water the seed, right? And I think it goes, the same principle applies in this situation. You know, when you're waiting on God in this and praying and asking him to bring the right person to you, you have something to do in going out and meeting people, right? Yeah. You can go and get to know other people. I mean, you're not, God isn't going to just magically bring the perfect husband to you just riding on a pelican or something, right?
3: He could.
5: He could.
4: He probably won't though.
5: Yeah, exactly. You know, just go out there, like, get to know people, invest in relationships with people that are like-minded, talk with them, get to know them.
4: And find out where God is leading you in life and pursue that with every ounce of your being. Mm. And if this person isn't moving in the same direction that God is leading you, then it's probably not going to work. And this is why it is important for us. You know, Adam and Eve both had time alone with God before God brought them together to know who they were and where they were going. Mm-hmm. And I think it's an important and helpful principle that who are you? Where are you going? And if that's not in harmony, that helps you to know whether you're moving in the same direction or not. So take advantage of that time to find out who you are.
3: Mm. Right.
4: Where he'd have you go.
3: You know, I've heard it like this. Look at how much is a person like me. Is that compatible? Do we mesh? But how much is this person like God?
4: Yes.
3: That's a bigger thing. And where are we going? It's counsel about, is this person going to expand your sphere of influence, your usefulness in this life?
5: Yeah.
3: And part of it, like you all mentioned, is maybe God's wanting us to learn more about his call for our lives first. Yeah. How do we know if we're going in the same direction as someone if we haven't asked God about our direction? Yeah.
5: I want to read this really quick. These are some words of wisdom that I heard. This is speaking to a young man in regards to a relationship he's currently pursuing. If the atmosphere surrounding her is the most agreeable to you, if she meets your standard for a wife to stand at the head of your family, if in your calm judgment, taken in the light given you of God, her example would be worthy of imitation, you may as well marry her. So basically, if they're really agreeable to you, if they meet your standards to be your wife, and if they're worthy to imitate, then that's somebody that is you can feel comfortable with.
3: We become like those that we are the closest to. Mm. So this is a big decision. I just encourage each of you who are praying about godly relationships to continue praying, but also prepare. Let the Lord make you who he has called you to be, and then he will bring you someone that fits with that in his time. Thank you for watching. We'll see you next time.

0: look at Psalm 21 and 2. God helped Jacob, and he will help you too. If you want to be sure, look in Psalm 21 and 2. May the Lord answer you in the day of trouble. May the name of the God of Jacob defend you. May he send you help from the sanctuary and strengthen you out of Zion. May the Lord answer you in the day of trouble. May the name of the God of Jacob defend you. May he send you help from the sanctuary and strengthen you out of Zion. And strengthen you out of Zion.
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Hey everybody, it's Chris Tomlin here. Just want to talk to you just a couple minutes about worship. And, you know, obviously I love being a part of worship songs and worship music, and that's what I dedicate my life to, is trying to write those songs. And we think about worship's a massive idea. It's a big idea. But what is it really? And I've just been reminded, it's a simple thing I've been reminded of recently, but may this encourage you today, that worship is more about seeing, having your eyes open, than it is singing. It's more about seeing than singing. And what do I mean by that? We have an album coming out this fall called Never Lose Sight. And the idea is that we would never lose sight of the cross. We would never lose sight of the mercy of God. We would never lose sight of the grace of God. We would never lose sight that all things, everything is possible with God. We would never lose sight that God works all things for good for those who love Him. We would never lose sight that you are a loved son and a loved daughter of a good, good Father. The thing that defines you the most today is that you're a son and daughter of the King. We would never lose sight of Jesus. Never lose sight of the reason that all of this exists. No matter what's coming at you today, the reason that all of this exists today is because of the cross, what Jesus has done. The reason there's a church, the reason there's I'm talking to you today, the reason we have songs to sing is because of the hope that's found in God. So that your eyes would be open. My encouragement to you today is that you would keep your eyes open. You ask God to open your eyes and show you that you're surrounded today by angel armies all around you today. No matter what you're fighting, no matter what you're going through, God is with you. He is for you. And if God is for you,

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2: Hello and welcome to more stories from Adventist Frontier Missions. I'm Joanne from South Africa. Our story today is entitled The Keepers of the Kui Language. Today we venture to Cambodia among the Kui people and of course our missionaries Robert Campbell and his wife Jephtha, who are on their way to a church for a meeting.
3: I got a text on my phone. It was one of the few texts that I felt like I can actually figure out and read. I had just finished 2.5 months of study in the Khmer language to teach me how to read and write, and I was starting to feel confident with my phone so that I could actually read the messages that our church planter was sending to me. She had asked us to come over to the church as soon as we could, and so Jephtha and I headed over. We had a discussion with her.
4: So we arrived at the church. Maria was there with one of the pastors from nearby province, and he's like, okay, let's go out and do some visiting. And we're like, oh, okay. We hadn't planned on that for that evening. We had some meetings we needed to attend, and we had a lot of work to do to get ready. But this was the opportunity, and so we moved forward. The pastor made a phone call to talk to the person who he wanted us to meet with. Oh, he was busy. Oh, that's okay. We're going to go visit this person first. So we all piled into our car and made our way to the house of one of the church members. We just visited on their farm, spent some time with them, and it was just really neat connecting with them. Once we were done, he took us to one of the village officers, the village chief in the community, and...
3: We had only just gotten over some bad stomach bugs. We were all still very sick, and we weren't really sure that we wanted to go out and travel over the different districts of the province to be able to meet with the church members. But the regional pastor had come in from a neighboring province, and we didn't get to see him very often, so we figured this was a great opportunity to connect with these people, and we probably wouldn't get the opportunity again for several months. So we decided to just do what we can and go on out there anyways and connect with these people and see what we can find out and find out more about the lives that they live and the needs that they had.
4: So he said, okay, we're going to start a trip tomorrow morning. Can you be here at 8 o'clock? So we decided, sure, we'll make it work. And we figured out that we would have to take 2 vehicles and squish everyone together because there were a few church members were also going to come with us as we made this 40-kilometer trip to the village.
3: When we were visiting with the farmer, he told us about the land that he had owned in the adjacent district and that it was a short distance from there. So I felt pretty confident that we could all pile into our small 3-wheeled vehicle and make it together in our car. And so we piled into our 3-wheeler, and the pastor and his family and several of the church members piled into our car, and we began to drive together out to this neighboring district. What was being told to us as 40 kilometers ended up being 140 kilometers, and took about 6 hours of our day to visit with these

0: Master started to introduce us and to speak to the people and ask them, well, how is your community doing? What crops do you grow and how are things going? And the village leaders just shared with us how things were in their communities.
1: And we were both pretty comfortable in Basak, and we were beginning to become very comfortable in Khmer, which is the predominant language of the people there. However, we noticed that they were speaking to each other in a dialect that we couldn't quite understand. And even though the sounds were similar to both the Basak and the Khmer languages, the words seemed quite a bit different than what we were used to. The pastor then pulled together a couple of the community members and asked them to share with us, from their own language, some different things. And that's when we found out that this community was not a Khmer community, but was actually a Gui community. And the Gui people don't actually speak Khmer. They speak a more ancient language that the Khmer people believe is a language that predates theirs. And so we began to listen to the formal greetings being spilled out to us in the Gui language. And it amazed us because here's this community of Gui people who've never had the opportunity to learn of Christ except through one Adventist pastor and a church member who attended our church, our little church in Stung Treng City. After getting home, we decided to look up more about the Gui people, and there's a website that was dedicated to the different people groups and how much opportunity they've had to learn about Christ. And it's called joshuaproject.net. And so we looked up the Gui people and found their profile to be interesting. It told us as an introduction that the early inhabitants of the area, the Gui did not have an advanced civilization like the Khmer. Most likely, they predate the Khmer. Khmer people include them in the name Khmien Boran, which means ancient Cambodians. In the past, they had a reputation as iron ore smelters and blacksmiths, but those skills seem to have been lost. Today, Gui people are found mostly in northeastern Thailand, but also in Laos and in significant numbers in Cambodia. They live primarily in the north-central part of the country, in Prevahir and Kampong Thom provinces. Their villages are mostly in remote areas interspersed with Khmer villages, though some have moved their villages close to the main roads in recent years. In appearance, Gui do not differ from the Khmer. They do have their own unwritten language. One folk tale is that the village elders originally wrote their language on a pigskin, but then the dogs ate it, so the writing system was lost. Gui is in the Mon Khmer language group, and there are several dialects. Two main dialects have been identified in Cambodia with a relatively high degree of mutual intelligibility. Most Gui people also speak Khmer, and in some places, they are losing their own language.
2: Stay tuned, folks, as our story unfolds with the Campbells.
0: It was really neat as we were sitting in the little hut. The pastor and our church member started talking, and the church member pointed, oh yeah, he likes to speak in Gui. Let's have a translation going on here. And so
1: our regional church pastor,
0: he said, I'm going to translate from English to Khmer. And then he turned, you translate from Khmer to Gui, and you speak in Gui, and Robert, you speak in English. And so they wanted to just have fun playing with languages and seeing how they can translate things multiple ways. And so they did their formal greetings and had, it was actually kind of funny the way they did it, but they were just having fun playing with the language and talking together. Our kids really enjoyed greeting the people. They were just very, very friendly. As we talked with them, it became very clear that they would love it if we could just come back and visit some more. They didn't have a lot of interaction with foreigners. They rarely had foreigners visit their town. I don't know when the last time they ever had a foreigner come through their town was. They were just so excited to see us. And we realized we would love to help this group. They are quite unreached. There's not work being done in this village, yes. In other villages, there are people working among the Gui people. However, not in this village. But our focus has been on the Basak, and if we spread ourselves too thin, we won't be able to actually focus on what needs to be done among any of the groups. So our goal is to help our church member, who has

0: family member who lives in this village, if we can help the church member learn how to do more intentional evangelism to reach this group, then this group can be reached. And we can work with the one person to teach them how to do it, and the work can spread faster.
1: The church member had set me down and actually talked to me about the needs of this community. They live so far from hospital care, so far from church. They're very much an isolated community. They're living out far away from the road, far away from civilization, it seems. And yet, they want to know about Christ. They want to know about the truth. And so here we have this golden opportunity to do it, but we ourselves know that instead of doing it ourselves, it would be best if we could work with the local people and have them share the gospel with this people group. Before we left, the pastor, the regional pastor, was very excited that he could hand something very special to this community leader. He opened a small bag, and out came a small SD card with about 8 gigabytes of memory on it. And in this 8 gigabytes of storage were included all kinds of Bible stories, the Bible itself, and various different lessons that he could listen to about health and about salvation and all these different things that are all geared to point him to Christ, so that this community can begin to learn about Jesus. They can begin to learn about the hope of salvation. They can learn that there's more to life than just being a subsistence farmer in the middle of nowhere, and that the GUI community can have meaning in an ever-changing world where they feel like their language is being lost, where they feel like so much is changing around them, and their young people are leaving these villages to go find better work in more populated areas. As we were driving away from village, we realized that this was a great opportunity to be able to share the gospel with these people. These people don't have access to the same things we do. They can't go down the street and there's a church. In fact, for them to get to even a simple clinic, that very, very basic clinic, is 20 kilometers. And if they want to go to a much better equipped hospital, it's more like 60 kilometers. It's a very long distance for them. There are no Adventist churches in the area. How are they going to learn the truth except with these opportunities that we're given and the opportunities to share these SD cards and various players, and also to be able to connect with the people and to help our lay members realize that they too can have a significant influence on the people there. By doing these things and in prayer, we believe that God will work mightily in this community to build up a church that can be an influence to all the members of the GUI community, as well as to continue to work among the Bisak of Cambodia. It's not only us that have this opportunity to be a part of something greater than us. You too have a part that you can play. If you visit afmonline.org, you can find out about various different mission opportunities that you might be called to serve. 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Who knows? God may be calling you to step out and reach the GUI people of Cambodia. 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You can also pray for us. 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Unreached people are learning more and more about Jesus every day, and your prayers are part of what makes that happen. 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
3: One day I came home from work, and I discovered that the phone was completely dead. Now there's a small box attached to the house where the phone line comes in. That's where a person can verify if the problem is inside the house or has something to do with the incoming line. I tested the box and found the incoming line was as dead as the proverbial doornail. Using another phone, I called the company and they sent out a technician. He confirmed that the line to the house was dead. Now this line is underground and runs from where it enters the house to a place at the back of our property line. We couldn't figure out what had happened. The line was alive at the property line, but it was dead where it entered the house. Then we discovered that when a neighbor had installed a fence the day before, he had inadvertently cut the underground cable. And so the phone man put in a temporary line, and the following week he returned to repair in a permanent way and to solve our problem. The success of a company can depend on its service. We tend to do the most business with a company which not only gives the best price, but also the best service. I suspect this mentality sometimes carries over into our concept of prayer. We tend to see God as the ultimate service call. When we call a service representative to fix the washing machine, or when we take our car in to be repaired, it isn't a requirement to be a personal friend of the person who does the repairs. In fact, sometimes if a person feels they are not getting the service they deserve, they might even file a complaint with the management. While this may be acceptable in doing business, it can be damaging in our relationship with God, and it will render the prayer life ineffective. The purpose of prayer is not to persuade God to serve us, but it is an act of coming to Him with a desire to do His will. There has never been a problem in God's attitude toward us, though the devil has tried to persuade us otherwise. As our Heavenly Father, He cares for us more than we care for ourselves, and He knows what we need even better than we do. I was talking with someone one time expressing the thought that God created us to glorify Him and for His pleasure. This person seemed at the time to have a little problem with this concept. Their question was, oh, but what about my happiness? If I'm always trying to make God happy, when will I have the occasion to enjoy myself? My friend, when we're making God happy and glorifying His name, we could not be happier ourselves. The significance and meaning of our entire existence, our present and our ultimate happiness, is wholly in proportion to the extent to which we do His will and serve Him. If we tend to see prayer as a type of service call, we will consider it something to be done mechanically or by the numbers. Many seem to think that if we pray this way or we say it that way, it will work for us. Or if it's not working, we should try to use other words. But the priority of prayer is not about doing. It's about being. No matter how technically correct our prayers may be, if our attitudes are not right, it'll all be for nothing. Sin is about wrong attitudes. Wrong attitudes will always lead to wrong actions. The reverse of this is not necessarily true. And that is that right actions will change wrong attitudes. This is because it's possible to do the right thing for the wrong reason. we may be able to think of a thousand needs we have or a thousand problems may beset us. But our greatest need is to have new attitudes. Have you noticed the most serious problems that come to us in life are usually the result of our wrong attitudes? Has anyone ever told you, "I don't like your attitude"? The more I look into the depths of my own heart, the more I realize I don't like my own attitudes. And this has come home to me forcefully during the past few years. I've had a number of things happen to me that have shown me what my attitudes really are, and I don't like them. Experiences through which I have passed have revealed what my heart is. When certain things happened, the initial reaction was usually sadness and bitterness. But then would come resentment and all the rest. And later, anger and frustration. After that can even come shame and embarrassment. As we pass through life's experiences, the gut reaction can as easily be, "Oh, why are they doing this to me? Oh, where did I fail? Oh, what will people think of me?" As I pass along through life, I'm finally realizing that I've spent a lot of time praying that God would change the world, and less time praying He would change me and give me a right attitude. I'm glad to say I'm finally coming around. I believe I'm beginning to get my priorities straight. And in the process, I'm seeing some incredible miracles. Now, I can't tell you of someone raised to life from the dead or of receiving a check in the mail for just the amount needed the day the bank was to foreclose. But I can tell you for certain that God is doing wonderful things, changing my heart. He's not finished with me yet, but I can surely testify to the Bible promise that in Him all things are passed away and all things are becoming new. Now, we're not talking about a new house or a new car, a new wardrobe, or even a new body. We're talking about new hearts and new attitudes. One of the attitudes that we must pray that God will give us is the attitude of praise. True praise is an attitude before it's an act. A person who doesn't have an attitude of praise cannot really praise God outwardly. What good would it do? Because God doesn't look on the outside. He looks on the heart. To give praise to God is to give Him credit. A person who doesn't have an attitude of praise may go through all the motions, but what they will be giving is not praise, but only flattery. And flattery is insincere praise. We're quick to ask God to do a favor for us. However, many times we're slow to give Him the credit for answering our prayers. How many times we've prayed that God would heal a sick friend or a loved one, and when they get well, there's often nothing more said. Or worse, there may be some comment like about how good the hospital was, or how skillful the doctors were who gave the treatments. Many of us pray before we take a trip and ask God to help us to arrive safely. And then when we arrive safe and sound, we forget all about our prayer. When the Scripture says, "Oh, that men would praise the Lord for His goodness," it's not referring to clapping or shouting or beating drums or dancing or raising hands or even saying amen. A person can go through the motions of praising God and yet not have an attitude of praise. True praise must begin in the heart. Rather than to pray God will teach us how to praise Him, we must first pray that He will give us an attitude of praise. An important truth in respect to praise is that we can rise no higher than our concept of God. In the past several decades, there has been an increasing tendency to bring God down to our level. I remember a song from the past entitled, "Have You Talked with the Man Upstairs?" Have you heard that song? In casual conversations, I've heard God referred to as the big man. There was even a high school football team somewhere named the Cougars. Before they played their games, they prayed to the big cougar in the sky. One day I was talking to a young man about spiritual things. He told me that he and J.C. got along pretty good. Friend, if we can rise no higher than our concept of God, what will be the end of us if God is the man upstairs, or the big man, or JC, or the big cougar in the sky? We will not be able to receive an attitude of praise if we have a low concept of God. As long as we insist on bringing God down to our level, two things will result. One, we will not be able to be raised out of our present fallen condition. And two, we will not be able to praise God as he deserves, yea, as he must be praised. Another essential attitude in prayer is consecration. Jesus prayed, "Consecrate them in truth. For their sakes I consecrate myself, that they themselves also may be consecrated in truth." John 17:17-19. A person who is not consecrated to God cannot pray effectively. When we pray, "Thy will be done," we are saying we are consecrated and dedicated to do his will, no matter what the cost. Prayer is not an arm's length transaction with God. We do business every day with strangers. We do it within the context of law. It is impossible to do business with a person and, or I should say, it is possible to do business with a person and not even like them if they have what we want badly enough. But with God, this is impossible. Prayer is not doing business with God. The scripture says that those who come to God must believe that he is, and that he is a rewarder of them who diligently seek him. Prayer is not to be an arm's length transaction with God. When we come to him in prayer, we must sooner or later be totally consecrated to him. To be consecrated to him means to be committed to do his will. We need to be continually renewing our consecration to God if we are to pray effectively. A person may ask, "Well, why do we need to continually commit to the Lord?" Like the man who hadn't told his wife he loved her in 30 years. When a friend asked him why, he answered, "Well, I told her I loved her 30 years ago and nothing's changed." Though we may not realize it, friend, things do change. When we drive, we have to continually keep our hands on the steering wheel. It may be the same driver, it may be the same car. It's the road that changes. If we're not committed to driving, we can run off the road. Because of the fact we live in a world of sin, sin inside us and sin outside us, we must keep our consecration up to date. It's our consecration that reaches out to God when temptation comes. This consecration will enable us to resist. Oh, Heavenly Father, we reconsecrate our lives to you. We pray that every day, along all the way, our consecration might deepen through Jesus Christ. Amen.
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0: What is truth? Ever since humans have existed, we've been searching for truth. Today, it's popular to believe that there is no absolute truth. Today's question? What was the best financial advice you ever received?
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4: Don't keep all your eggs in one basket.
0: Jesus Christ said, "For this reason I came into the world, to testify to truth." God's word has absolute truth. Here's what the scriptures say. In Matthew chapter 6, Jesus said, "Seek first the kingdom of God and his righteousness, and all these things shall be added to you." Also, Jeremiah chapter 9 says, "Let not the rich man boast of his riches, but let him who boasts boast about this, that he understands and knows me, that I am the Lord." 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

0: And Abram went out of Egypt, he and his wife and all that he had. And Lot went with him. And they returned unto Canaan, the land of promise. And they came and dwelt in the foothills of Bethel by the river Jordan. And Abram was very rich in silver and gold, and in cattle and sheep and goats and all kinds of flocks. So also was Lot. It soon became evident that the pasturage was not sufficient for the flocks and herds of both, and there resulted frequent disputes among the herdsmen.
1: Like I was saying, the cat jumped right into the woman's jar of milk.
2: And she blamed you.
1: She thought I'd done it.
3: Hey, you there! Hey!
1: Oh, it's one of Lot's men. What do you want?
3: You're trespassing. Get back across that creek.
1: Ooh, trespassing?
3: This is my master's pasture.
1: It is not. It's Abram.
3: Since when?
1: Since last week. Abram and Lot came to an agreement. That creek divides the pasture.
3: First I've heard about it.
1: Are you calling me a liar?
3: If the shoe fits, wear it.
1: Well, try this on for size. Now, who does the pasture belong to?
3: Lot.
1: You still aren't convinced, eh?
2: Give him another convincer on the nose.
1: Here it is. Oh! Now, do you know now whose pasture land this is?
3: I'll see my master about this.
1: Good idea. And we'll see Abram.
4: Lot, are you very busy?
5: No, Uncle Abram, why?
4: I wish to talk with you.
5: And I want to talk to you.
4: It seems that our herdsmen are forever clashing over pasture space.
5: So I understand. Your men are at fault. They let your cattle graze on the other side of the creek.
4: The fault does not lie with the men. The plain truth is that there just isn't enough pasture in these hills for both our herds. They have grown too large.
5: What do you suggest be done about it?
4: Well, there's only one thing to do. Separate the flocks.
5: Separate?
4: Why not? The entire land of Canaan lies before us. You take your flocks one way, and I'll take mine the other. It's as simple as that.
5: Well, can we agree, though, which of us is to go where?
4: You can have your choice, Lot. I'll take what's left.
5: That seems fair enough, Uncle Abram. I'll talk it over with the wife and let you know.
6: Abram gave you your choice.
5: Yes.
6: You refused, surely.
5: I did not.
6: But he's your uncle. He's elderly, the patriarch of the family, and it's because of him that you have great flocks and wealth.
5: He probably feels noble giving me my choice. Well, let him feel noble.
6: He's generous and selfish. That's why he did it.
5: And I'm not?
6: No, you're greedy. I'm your wife, and I know. Gratitude to him, even common courtesy, dictates that he should have his choice of lands. But no, you have no courtesy, no gratitude.
5: I intend to grasp all opportunities that come my way.
6: Even at the expense of someone else, your benefactor?
5: If he's that foolish, yes.
6: How greedy and selfish can one get?
5: Are you on my side or not?
6: I'm on your side.
5: Then why all this fuss?
6: I want you to realize there is more than one side to the issue. Know what you're doing, so later, when you think about it, you won't be sorry and change your mind.
5: I know what I'm doing. Exactly what I'm doing.
6: Have you made your choice?
5: Well, the Valley of Jordan's very fertile. The most fertile of all Canaan land. It equals the beauty and productiveness of the Nile Valley. Oh, and the cities. Oh, they're wealthy and beautiful. And their crowded marts offer profitable traffic in cattle and sheep.
6: Oh. Greedy, greedy, greedy.
5: You don't want to live in the cities?
6: Of course I do, Lot. What normal woman doesn't want the excitement and glamour and social life of cities?
5: Then it's settled. We choose the plains of Jordan.
6: Have you thought about the moral and spiritual evil and wickedness of the cities of the plains? Especially Sodom and Gomorrah.
5: Ah, they're not as bad as they're painted. Anyway, even if they are, we can be missionaries, can't we? And convert them to the worship of the God of heaven.
0: And Lot pitched his tent in the plain of Jordan towards the city of Sodom.
7: Sodom. 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
8: Strange as it may seem, history records that evil has been more popular than good. The majority have usually been wrong. I'll be back in a moment with the amazing facts about majority opinion.

0: Hello, this is Joe Cruz of the Amazing Facts Broadcast, Facts Which Affect You. Very early in the ministry of Jesus, a scribe came to him and said, "Master, I'll follow thee whithersoever thou goest." Now Jesus could see right through the heart of this man, and perhaps he perceived that the man was looking only for temporal blessing and advantages. For Jesus said this to him, "The foxes have holes, the birds of the air have nests, but the Son of Man hath not where to lay his head." In other words, the kingdom of God is not merely worldly gain. There must be sacrifice and concerted effort on the part of the follower of Christ. I suppose most of us have said to ourselves at some time, "I certainly would have loved to have been living in the days when Jesus was here on this earth. If I could have been here then, I would have done everything he asked me to do. I would have gone any place and done anything." Well, today I wonder just how it would have been with us, friends, if Jesus were actually our own pastor today and our own church. What if he were right here on the earth now and he could stand up in a pulpit and preach? What would he say? Would we listen to his words? Would we gladly and freely follow his advice and teachings? Now, Jesus' comment on the religious conditions of the church and the people in his day may reveal something to us about our own time. In Matthew 15:8-9, we read, "This people draweth nigh unto me with their mouth, and honoreth me with their lips, but their heart is far from me. But in vain they do worship me, teaching for doctrines the commandments of men." Now, friends, those are the words of Christ himself. Now, we know that during the Dark Ages, tradition and pagan practice became the rule of the church. As the Reformers brought out certain truths that had been hidden from the knowledge of the people, multitudes followed that truth. However, many denominations still are holding on to doctrines and practices that have been handed through tradition and are not fully in accord with the Bible teaching at all. Now, friends, how much we need to examine our own hearts, our own practices of life, and our own doctrines. Does every doctrine of our church and life measure up fully with the plain, "Thus saith the Lord"? If Jesus were to stand in your church today, could he proclaim his full gospel, his full truth, just as he did when he was here in person? If the answer is no, then we need to examine ourselves on the truth of God's Word and determine that we're going to attend only on the Bible and the Bible only as the great foundation of our positions. Jesus pointed out that traditions had taken over as truth in his day, and he could do no other than to point out the same spiritual condition today. Far too often, the truth of God is laid aside for some more popular doctrine, one that's been handed down all the way from Roman paganism. And these traditions have been accepted in Protestant churches today who profess to believe in and teach the Bible and the Bible only. You know, friends, this principle of the Bible only is a pure Protestant principle, but unfortunately it's being neglected today and traditions have actually come in.
1: We'd like to hear what you have to say. Please send us your feedback at our comments page online at www.kpog.org.

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2: Welcome, listening friends, to Bible Answers Live. Would you like to hear an amazing fact? A bride in India dumped her fiancé at the altar when she discovered he had a medical condition, and then married an unknown wedding guest just moments later. Referred to only as Indira, the resident of Rampur was about to tie the knot with Jugal Kishore, 25, during a traditional Indian Varmala, which is a wedding ceremony, when her groom was suddenly overcome by an epileptic fit, according to the Times of India. Kishore fell to the ground having a seizure in front of the guests. This sent Indira into a fit of rage when she learned that the families had hidden his medical problem. Now, Indian weddings are extremely important and costly occasions, and the idea that people would travel to a wedding, bringing their gifts, and then have the ceremony canceled, well, it's unthinkable. Incensed that she had been kept in the dark, she announced she'd have no problem getting married that day, just not to Kishore. Indira then scanned the crowd and promptly pointed to a man, Harpal Singh, declaring she would wed him on the spot. Blindsided by the announcement, with all the guests watching him, Singh, who was wearing a jeans and a leather jacket at the time, stood up and told everyone in attendance he would willingly take Indira to be his wife. At this point, the ceremony resumed with a new groom stepping in, and they were ushered away. Unknown to Indira, her new husband was actually her sister's brother-in-law. Meanwhile, the original groom, who had been rushed to the doctor by his friends, was now recovered and made it back to the wedding just in time to bid farewell to his fickle bride and to meet his replacement. You know, the Bible says that Jesus has a bride that has switched husbands several times. Stay with us, friends. We'll learn more on this edition of Bible Answers Live.
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2: 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And this is a live, international, interactive Bible study. We invite you to join in. We're glad you're listening. You can call in with your Bible questions. We have lines open right now. And we're also streaming on Facebook at the Doug Batchelor and the Amazing Facts Facebook pages. If you have a Bible question, here's the phone number, a free phone call. It's 800-463-7297. That's 800 God Says. Once again, get your pencil. Got a Bible question? Any question about the Christian life? 800-463-7297. And my name is Doug Batchelor.
3: My name is Jean Ross. Good evening, friends, and Pastor Doug. Let's start the program with prayer. Dear Father, we thank you that we have this time to open up your word tonight and study, and we do ask for the Holy Spirit to come and guide us as we search the scriptures, lead us into a clearer understanding of the truth. For we ask this in Jesus' name. Amen.
2: Amen.
3: Well, Pastor Doug, you opened the program with a rather interesting story about a wedding gone wrong. Here is this girl ready to get married and then discover something about her husband that she wasn't very impressed with and decided to choose somebody else right on the spot to take his place.
2: You know, I couldn't help but wonder if maybe she wasn't a high-maintenance person and he pretended to have an epileptic fit. But, yeah, this was in the Indian Times, and I guess it happened. You're wondering what the rest of the story is or how it turned out after that when this man goes thinking he's watching a relative get married, and he ends up being the groom before the end of the day. So, yeah, stranger things have happened. But, you know, it made me think about, in the Bible, God often refers to the church as his bride. People say, well, Jesus was never married. Not exactly. The Bible tells us that Christ is the husband and the church is the bride. Husbands, love your wives as Christ loves the church. And there's an interesting prophetic book in the Bible of Hosea, where Hosea is told to go and take a wife who is a known prostitute. And you might think, why would God ever tell a pastor or a priest to do that? Well, isn't that forbidden? He was illustrating that the church has often been unfaithful to him. And you can read in Jeremiah 2:32, can a virgin forget her ornaments or a bride her attire? Yet my people have forgotten me days without number. And there's many stories in Ezekiel, Jeremiah, Isaiah, where they often use the symbolism of God's people as a bride or a wife that's been unfaithful. And you see this even happen.

0: All you have to do is call. We'll send it.
1: The study guide is entitled The Other Woman, and it really deals with Revelation chapter 17. It describes this religious power or church in the last days that has turned against God. And we'll be happy to send this to anyone wanting to learn more. Just ask for the study guide called The Other Woman when you call the number 800-835-6747. That is our resource phone line. And again, the number 800-835-6747. And ask for the study guide called The Other Woman. We'll be happy to send it out to anyone who calls and asks. And if you have a Bible question, our phone line here to the studio is 800-463-7297. Again, that's 800-463-7297. Our first caller this evening is Tyler, and he's listening in Oklahoma City. Tyler, welcome to the program.
2: Hi.
0: Hi, Tyler. How can we help you tonight?
2: Well, I have a YouTube channel called Biblical Seekers, and I was wondering if you had any tips for a young pastor, like how you write an hour-long sermon every week.
0: So are you aspiring to be a pastor?
2: Yes.
0: You're doing some preaching online? Well, good for you. The Bible says that it's important for young people to be involved in God's work. Well, you know, I don't write out my whole sermon. I usually have an outline that has some high points and scriptures I want to use, and then it's important, of course, to introduce some parables or stories so people can picture what you're teaching. This is what Jesus did. He illustrated with different parables. And you need to pray, you read the Bible, and the Holy Spirit just inspires you with some of the different stories and thoughts. And my problem is I'm thinking of new sermons all week long, but I forget to write down my thoughts, and then I forget what they were. Yeah, you ask the Holy Spirit to guide you, and God will guide you in sermon material. You know, another thing you can do, you even go to the Amazing Facts website, you'll see there's a lot of sermon books that we have. They're basically very short books that are transcriptions of sermons. And they're about, probably about 4,000 words each. But you can look through the library of Amazing Facts sermons and then put them in your own words, and you'll think of some new illustrations to add. But a lot of preachers build on the shoulders of other preachers.
2: Oh, okay. Thank you.
0: All right. Thank you, Tyler. And we invite you to call, and you'd enjoy the study guide we're offering tonight. It's a good study on Revelation 17. Appreciate your call.
1: Again, the number to call is 800-835-6747. You can ask for the study guide that we're offering this evening called The Other Woman. And you can also ask for another study guide that goes along with that same subject called The Bride of Christ, which talks about the true church in the last days. As for either one of those study guides, The Bride of Christ or The Other Woman, we'll be happy to send it to anyone who calls and asks. We've got Chase listening in Houston, Texas. Chase, welcome to the program.
3: Hello, thank you for having me.
0: Yeah, thanks for calling.
3: So I have a question about Revelation 13:8, where it speaks about the Book of Life and the Lamb slain from the foundation of the world.
0: Yes.
3: And when I compare that to 17:8, it seems to be what the foundation of the world is referring to is the Book of Life itself. And I was wondering, can you explain to me what it means from the foundation of the world?
0: Well, I'll do my best. Starting with the verse in chapter 13, verse 8, it talks about the Book of Life of the Lamb slain from the foundation of the world. You remember in the Garden of Eden when Adam and Eve ate the forbidden fruit and they discovered their garments of light. It's believed they had some kind of garment of light that evaporated, and when they sinned and they saw their nakedness, they tried to cover their nakedness with fig leaves, and God told them that wouldn't work, and God gave them skin. Now, this was the point where God established the sacrificial system that was later followed by Abel and Noah and Abraham. You see them sacrificing lambs, and it carries on through Moses and the priests. So then when God, at the very beginning of the world, establishes the sacrificial system, is where the plan of God sending his son as the Lamb of God is first introduced. So many scholars think that this is what's happening here when it talks about the Lamb slain from the foundation of the world. That first Lamb was a type of Christ, the Lamb of God who would die for our sins. And even before the world was created, God knew what was going to happen when Lucifer rebelled. And I believe it was, you know, understood from eternity that Jesus would die to save the fallen race. Now, I don't know if you have any other comments on that, Pastor Ross.
1: You know, I was just looking at the cross-reference to that too, which is interesting. Matthew chapter 25, verse 34, Jesus talking to his

0: disciples, he tells a parable and he says, "Then the king shall say to those on his right hand, 'Come, you blessed of my Father, inherit the kingdom prepared for you from the foundation of the world.'" So not only do we have the book of life from the foundation of the world, and the sacrifice, plan of redemption set into motion when man sinned, but even the promised kingdom, which comes through that sacrifice of Christ, is promised at the foundation of the world.
1: And right when the problem began, God's solution began.
2: I see.
1: So does that make sense?
2: Yes, it does. Thank you.
1: All right. Hey, thank you very much, Chase, and we do appreciate your call. Hope we hear from you again.
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0: Our next caller that we have is Jonathan, calling from Florida. Jonathan, welcome to the program.
4: Hello, hello.
1: Hi, thank you for calling.
4: Hello, Brother Dog, Brother Russ. I just wanted to ask, I have a few concerns about when I'm studying and, you know, I'm trying to put these things into practice and seeking purity and seeking, like, holiness. Why it's so difficult to associate and sometimes I encounter being seen as a sort of fanatic.
1: Well, first of all, in our world today, if you're looking for that purity of heart, it is going to be out of the norm. And Jesus said, if they hated me, they're going to hate you. So I wouldn't worry about what the world thinks. The Bible says, blessed are the pure in heart, for they will see God. People are going to mock that. It's going to be a threat to the devil, and he'll try to discourage anybody who's looking for holiness. But, you know, by all means, that's the purpose of the gospel, is not to make us happy. It's to make us holy. And in real holiness, we find true happiness. People often think, I'm going to see what I can do to find happiness, and they go to sin. Well, sin will never bring happiness. But if a person makes pursuit of holiness their goal, in the end, they'll find real joy. So the world is going to mock you. And the striving for purity of heart is an ongoing battle while we're in this life. Because, you know, you're like a fish out of water. you just gotta stay with it.
0: You know, Jesus said something along these lines in John chapter 17. He says, he was praying for his disciples and said, Father, I pray that you do not take them out of the world, but keep them from the world. And then he says, I am not of the world, and neither are they if they believe in me. So we're sort of in hostile territory here. And we need to recognize that this earth currently is under the control of Satan, and we want to be faithful to God. There's going to be some conflict in our own hearts and lives, and we want to choose him daily.
4: Thank you. Thank you.
1: All right. Hey, thank you so much. Appreciate your call, Jonathan. A good name. It means the gift of Jehovah. Who's next?
0: We've got Brian listening in Sacramento. Brian, welcome to the program.
5: Hi, pastors.
1: Hi. Thanks for calling.
5: So I think my question has to do with how the Trinity operates. My question is, if Jesus is the Word of God, and he is the voice of God in the New and the Old Testament, does God the Father actually speak?
1: Well, when Jesus is in the water getting baptized, and there's a voice from heaven, unless Jesus is working as a ventriloquist, then you've got the God the Father must be the one speaking when he says, "This is my beloved Son." And then there's another occasion when Jesus is on the mountain, on the Mount of Transfiguration, and he says, "This is my Son, hear him." You have the voice, must be the voice of the Father, which is a pretty awesome thing to consider, that the voice of God the Father would speak to man. Otherwise, other times when you hear the voice, you could argue it's the voice of Christ that is speaking, but when you're looking at Jesus and you're hearing a different voice, must have been the voice of the Father.
5: Perfect answer.
1: All right. Hey, thanks so much, Brian. Appreciate your call, and you drive careful.
5: Thank you.
0: We have Delana listening in High Desert, California. Delana, welcome to the program.
6: God bless you guys.
1: Well, thank you.
6: I'm nervous. Okay. My question is Psalms 83, 4, and 5, and Deuteronomy 28, 68, and mostly Deuteronomy, the curses. Okay. I have a couple people that keep asking me, is this the black American? Well, you guys say African. I say black. African Americans. Is that referring to the African Americans, us, you know, the black people?
1: Well, let me go to the verse again. You said Psalm. I want to. The first one is Psalm 83?
6: Yeah, Psalm 83 and 83, 4 and 83, 5.
1: All right, let me read. Let me read this for our friends that are listening. They have said, come and let us cut them off from being a nation, that the name of Israel may be remembered no more. For they have consulted together with one consent, they form a confederacy against you. Is that the one you're talking about?
6: Yes, and then number five, yes, and say they, yeah, that's it. And then Deuteronomy 28, 68, and then they started talking about in Deuteronomy 28, the curses.
1: Yeah.
6: And I'm like, I don't know what to say, because it does sound like a lot of, about, you know, sounds like African Americans are talking about. So I'm like, I don't know.
1: No, you know what? When you read in Deuteronomy, well, first of all, Deuteronomy, not only chapter 28, not only has curses, it's got a lot of blessings. It says, if you obey the Lord, you'll be blessed when you go out and when you come in, when you sit down, when you rise up, you'll be blessed in your field, you'll be blessed in your family. It talks about all these wonderful blessings. And then it goes on and says, now if you turn from the Lord and cease to obey him, you will be cursed. And it goes into great detail of the curses. All the curses that Moses mentioned in Deuteronomy 28 at one time or another happened to Israel or Judah, all of them. So they're not talking about a particular race. It's talking about curses that came on the nation of Israel when they turned away from God. Every single one of those talks about them being besieged by their enemies, which happened, turning to cannibalism, which happened, being carried to another land, which happened. And then he says, but if in those foreign countries you turn back to me and pray towards this place, I will bring you back again, which also happened. So I don't think any of that has anything to do with black Americans or Asians or anybody else, you know.
6: So like Psalms 83, 4, and 5, is that the same thing that happened already, right?
1: Yeah, so well, David is praying there in Psalms 83, and he's talking about just, you know, vengeance on his enemies and the plots of his enemies. So I'm not sure who's reading. You know, you may hear someone trying to read something into that that I've never heard before or thought of. So yeah, these are largely prophecies that talk about the history of Israel.
6: Okay, thank you. So I can just say that's a negative on that one.
1: Yeah, yeah.
6: Okay, and I did do my DNA, and it did say Ashkenazi Jew.
1: Yeah.
6: A little bit.
1: Well, good. Hey, by the way, you know, I did my DNA, and I found out we're all related. It came back and said I'm related to Noah.
6: Oh, man, are you kidding me?
1: And so are you.
6: Well, yeah, that's true. Duh.
1: So we're all kin, aren't we?
6: Pastor Bachelor, you are so funny.
1: I actually did do my DNA, but Noah's name didn't come up. I just know that from the Bible. All right. Hey, well, God bless. We appreciate your question, Delana.
6: Sure. Thank you. Bye-bye.
1: Bye-bye.
0: Our next caller that we have is Helen, and she's listening from Reno. Helen, welcome to the program.
7: Hi.
1: Hi. You're just over the mountains, separated by piles of snow.
7: Exactly, yeah.
1: And your question tonight?
7: Yes. You wrote it down. How is it that Satan had access to communicate with God and accused Job, and can he still do that?
1: All right, good question. You read in the first chapter of Job that there was a day when the sons of God came to present themselves to the Lord, and Satan came also. And the Bible says that God says to the devil, where'd you come from? He said, I came from the earth.
7: Oh.
1: And not that God didn't know. God often asks questions so that a statement can be made and everyone else knows. And Satan claimed possession of this earth. Where was this meeting? Somewhere out there in the cosmos. The Bible says Satan, the dragon, was cast out of heaven in Revelation 12. And when Adam and Eve fell, Romans chapter 6 says, whoever you listen to, that's whose servant you are. And when Adam and Eve chose to listen to the devil instead of God, the dominion of our world fell into the hands of Lucifer. Even Jesus said of Lucifer, he is the prince of this world. And so Satan came representing planet Earth among these other heavenly leaders. Now, I don't believe he still has that right anymore. I think when Jesus came,
7: I thought that too, yeah.
1: Jesus said, I saw Satan fall like lightning. I think when Christ came and redeemed the planet, Satan no longer was able to claim dominion of this world. But prior to that, as best as we can tell, he did. You read in the book of, where is it, Zechariah, where he's the accuser of Joshua the high priest. It's a vision, but he's standing there as the accuser of the brethren. You see that picture, you know, all through history of Lucifer.
0: That's Zechariah chapter 3.
1: Yeah. So I hope that helps a little, Helen.
7: Thank you so much. Thank you.
1: All right. Hey, appreciate your question. And we do have a lesson if you want to know more about that. It's called, Did God Create a Devil? And we'll send that to you for free if you'd like.
0: The number to call is 800-835-6747. And again, you can ask for that study guide called, Did God Create a Devil? And we'll be happy to send that out to you, Helen, or anyone who calls and asks. We've got Linda listening in Middletown, Connecticut. Linda, welcome to the program.
8: Hi.
1: Hey, Linda, we've got a Middletown in California, too, you know. There's probably several of them around the country.
8: Yeah, probably.
1: And your question?
8: It's about when Jesus stated his purpose for coming.
1: Yes.
8: Paul, not the self-righteous, but sinners to repentance.
1: Right.
8: The Pharisees interrupted him in regards to fasting, and he answered with three parables. The three parables was, in order was the bride chamber while the bridegroom is with them. The second one was new cloth on an old coat. And the third one was new wine and old wineskins. Could you explain the three parables? And if it is in relationship to what I conceive was the setting of where Jesus said, call not the self-righteous, but sinners.
1: Right. Great question. Now, I'll have to give you an abbreviated answer, Linda, simply because you've asked me to help unpack three parables. I could do a sermon on each one of those. But very quickly, Christ's teaching was so different. The Pharisees and many of the religious leaders had become preoccupied with man-made traditions. And when Christ came to teach the pure truth of the gospel, he said, look, I've got new wine. And for you, with you're rooted in these old traditions, to accept it would be like putting the new wine in old wineskins. You're going to have a hard time swallowing that. And he talked about, you don't take, I remember when we used to patch our jeans, you know, now people just buy a new pair. But I had patches on my jeans growing up, and they didn't have the iron-on patches. My grandma would sew them on. But if you put a new patch on an old pair of jeans, the new cloth would shrink and tear it out. So you had to take an old pair of jeans, cut a piece of patch out, and sew the old jeans on the old jeans. And so Jesus is using that illustration to say, this new truth is not going to fit very well with the old traditions. And he said, you know, you cannot fast while the bridegroom is with you, meaning Jesus was with them. When he left, there would be plenty of time for the church to fast. But while he was with them, they needed to just be with him and soak up every word that came from his lips. And so Christ came really to help the religious people, or I should say really, he came to help the common people break out of the crust of tradition that a lot of the religious leaders had built up over the pure truth of God. And it was a real struggle.
0: Also, if you look at some of the symbols mentioned in these parables, wine, you got pure wine or pure grape juice, which is sometimes a reference to truth and doctrine. And then you have the false wine or the fermented wine that you read about in Revelation chapter 17, represents false doctrine. So Jesus came to bring truth. And when it talks about a garment or clothes in the Bible, sometimes that represents righteousness. And the Pharisees are very concerned about their outward show of righteousness. And Jesus says that kind of righteousness won't work. It's like trying to sew a patch on a garment. It'll tear away. His righteousness is really the only righteousness that saves.
1: You know, Linda, we'll be happy to send you a book. We've got something called Baptized Paganism that talks a little bit about some of the man-made traditions. You might enjoy that, and we'll send you a free copy.
0: The number to call if you'd like to receive that is 800-835-6747. And you can ask for the book called Baptized Paganism, and we'll be happy to send it out to anyone who calls and asks.
1: Hey, listening friends, we've only got a few moments left. 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

life has an interesting way of reminding us that sometimes it has its own agenda. When you start off with your own vision, goals, and plans for your future, for your marriage, for your kids, for your career, for your dreams, and then sometimes out of nowhere, life just throws this curveball and it knocks the wind out of your sails, and you end up in this strange and unfamiliar territory where you just don't know what's next. And what do you do when life doesn't go the way it was supposed to go? When that happens, it's so easy to feel afraid, to feel insecure, to feel hopeless. It's so easy to feel alone. But there's this beautiful promise in the scriptures where God says, I know the plans I have for you, plans to give you a future and a hope. It's as if God is saying that no matter how crazy life is right now, you are in the palm of my hands and I love you. Things are not out of control. Or maybe to be just simple, God is saying, it's okay. You are going to be okay. And in all honesty, the times that you feel like your life is the most out of control, or the moments that you find yourself all alone in the big empty room, that's actually the time that God is closest to you. So let me offer you these words of hope. May you never forget that your life is in God's hands, that you are never alone, and that through it all, God is for you.

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1: James 1:5. If any of you lack wisdom, let him ask of God, that giveth to all men liberally, and upbraideth not, and it shall be given to him.
2: Good evening, everyone. Thanks for hanging in there with us across this weekend. It's wonderful that you're here tonight. Just to let you know, I have no intention of detaining you too terribly long this evening. Please don't say, someone said amen. That was not the right time to say amen. You all were supposed to go, oh, but thank you. But you know, I've said to my wife, oh, this is going to be a very, very short sermon. I've said that to her several times, and that's, for her, she just understands that already. She knows what that means. She knows that it means, irrespective of what he says, this is going to be a long one. But I can tell you with some, at least with some sincerity, we don't intend to be here too long. I've been encouraged that we've been able to come to the Bible together these past few days. If you attended the seminars this afternoon, I fully expect that you were blessed. I know there was a wonderful lineup of tremendously stimulating, challenging, thought-provoking, and helpful seminars this afternoon. And I bet you were blessed by that. I'm thankful that this opportunity has been presented to us this weekend. You know what I'm going to do? I mentioned this last night because someone mentioned it to me on the way in, a young gentleman named Brandon. I'm going to mention to you a daily devotional available at the It Is Written website. It's only 60 seconds long, except for some Sabbaths where we make it 120 seconds long. We really stretch it out. The devotional is called Every Word. And if you were to go to the It Is Written website, you could view it. It will only take you 60 seconds. And then, if you felt like this could be a blessing to you or to others with whom you might like to share, you might go to this little box down there, I hope you see it, where it says subscribe, and you click in there, and then we'll send it to your email inbox every day. And you can have it just like that. I would be very grateful if you would pray for the ministry of It Is Written. We have been in existence for 56 years, and for some people, that's a recommendation, and for others, it makes you sound like Buick. So I'm hoping it's a recommendation. Pray for us. God has brought some very exciting opportunities to us, some evangelism opportunities that we're excited about, some international evangelism opportunities that have the capacity to be groundbreaking, some new initiatives that we believe have the capacity to influence souls en masse and even be a blessing to division-wide or worldwide as God develops a couple of programs that we have in mind. So just at some stage, if you run out of things to pray for, if you could ask God to bless the ministry of It Is Written, I would be tremendously grateful for that. It would be a wonderful thing. Well, we have one last opportunity to go to the Bible together, and we shall pray first and then proceed expectantly. Let's pray. Heavenly Father, thank you that we can come to you this evening once more in this GYC Southeast conference. And I am thankful that we have been able to discuss a new beginning and talk about the God who is the God of the new start, the God who is the one who is able to and willing to live his life in us. So Lord, would you do that, please? Do that in our experience and do it tonight. Bring to our minds your thoughts, your will, your intentions. We thank you for doing that. We pray your blessing. We recognize that we are unworthy, and so we pray that you would work. And we pray in Jesus' name. Please say, amen. A little girl named Delamar Vera was 10 days old. Her family lived in a two-story row house in North Philadelphia. 10 days before Christmas, a fire broke out in the family home, and the mother, panic-stricken — I do not mean to intimate that she lost her mind or was not in control of her faculties, but I'm just saying she was panic-stricken, as you might imagine — ran around the house gathering up that which was most precious, her children. But when she ran into Delamar's room, she could not find her 10-day-old princess. The mother, whose name was Luz Cuevas, was overcome by smoke. She had suffered burns. She even had burns on her face. Can you imagine the anguish that she experienced when she made that difficult decision to leave the house without her 10-day-old daughter? Can you imagine that?

Now, you know, maybe she was just in denial. I mean, for goodness sake, this was one of her children. Nobody wants to believe that. Maybe she was just being irrational. Maybe this is what a mother will do when confronted with the specter of the loss of a child. Maybe. But Luz believed her child did not die. She knew it. She just knew that somehow her child didn't die in that fire. And then, 8 or so years later, Mom is attending a birthday party for a neighborhood child. And while she's at that party, interacting and mingling with the adults and the children who were there, she spotted a child that she felt like she recognized. She said, "Could this be my baby girl?" Well, how are you going to prove that? You can't just ask an 8-year-old girl, "Where were you on the night of the 15th of December, 1997? You would have been 10 days old, do you remember?" So what do you do? Here's what she did. She went over to the little girl and she said, "Oh, excuse me, I believe you've got some gum in your hair, and if you'll just help me, I think I can get it out for you." "Ow. Sorry, are you okay?" "It's all taken care of." And she took those strands of hair to the police, told her story, and requested that DNA testing be carried out in an effort to determine the accurate and correct identity of that young girl. The testing was carried out, and the tests revealed that the little girl was, in fact, her baby girl who did not perish in the flames, but was instead snatched by what I would have to call a deranged woman hoping to raise the baby as her own. How the story ends, I am not sure. But I am sure of the facts up to that stage. And for Luz Cuevas, she believed that her daughter had been brought back to her from the dead. You know what I mean by that. Once she had been declared dead, and now the child is alive and is virtually back from the dead. You know, there's nothing very nice about death. As a pastor, I have performed more funeral services than I ever imagined I would perform. I have seen more dead people than I thought that I would ever see. Death is an ugly business. Death is particularly sad. Death is heart-wrenching. As a matter of fact, I attended a memorial service right here just this afternoon for somebody who had passed away. I'm going to say in tragic circumstances. That is, after a good and long and very dedicated, devoted Christian life lived, still, this gentleman had to endure a battle with cancer. I'm telling you, death is just not pretty. It's a shame to me that it even exists. The Bible says that death is an enemy. It came because of rebellion against God. It is just bad business. But as that old saying goes, and if I can use it here, really, this is, it's almost a flippant way to use the saying, every dark cloud has a silver lining. Death is just about the darkest of dark clouds that there is. But it has a silver lining. The Bible says, "The Lord Himself shall descend from heaven with a shout, with the voice of the archangel, and with the trumpet of God, and the dead in Christ shall" what? "Rise."

0: will arise first. Marvel not at this. For the hour is coming in the which all that are in the graves shall hear his voice. The Bible makes clear that one day there's going to be a great getting up morning. There'll be a resurrection when the sleeping saints are going to come forth from their dusty beds. And through Christ, they are going to live again in a place, thank God, where there will be no more death, neither sorrow nor crying, neither shall there be any pain. By the goodness of God, the former things, one day we can say, will have passed away. You see, there'll be folks back from the dead, and they will be able to live eternally. Now, I want to tell you something. This resurrection business, it's especially good news. Now, from a preacher's point of view, I got to tell you something. I hope you don't think this is perverse, but the fact of the matter is, as a preacher, I quite like doing funeral services. I just do. Especially for people who don't really understand what happens in death. Because those who don't really understand what happens in death come to funerals and they hardly even know what to think. I recall when my own father died and I was there. I was there when he died. He died in my arms, as a matter of fact. And it was just before the funeral when all of my siblings were together. And those of us who understood what the Bible says about death, we had some peace about it. And those who didn't were really, they were struggling. I cannot know the exact nature of their struggle, but it's curious that those who understood what the Bible said didn't battle. I recall when my father died, instead of sending him off to the funeral home to stay until the funeral, we sent him to the funeral home to be embalmed or whatever, and then we brought him back to the house. And he lay in a casket on the bed in a front bedroom in the house. And it was a curious sort of a thing to do, but I think we were influenced. It's just how the native New Zealanders tend to, that is the Maori people, tend to treat death much like that. And it was a bit like a wake, really, and we're Irish by extraction, so it just seemed to be the right thing for us to do. It just seemed to be that way. And so Dad was there until the morning of the funeral, where his casket and him were taken to the church, which was just up the street. And he was buried from there. And so the bed was available again. And we had tons of people staying. And I had to sleep on the floor. And so when the casket was removed and Dad was taken away and was now resting in another place in the cemetery a mile up the road, I mean, wouldn't you? And I was thankful to recline and rest in that bed that night. And it was in the evening and I was in the bed. And I was thankful to be getting a good night's sleep, not on the floor. And my brother came into the room and he looked at me and he looked at the bed and he had one of these looks on his faces and he shook his head and he said, "Better you than me, little brother." He wouldn't sleep there because Dad's dead body had been there. I had news for him. It wasn't such bad news. Dad was resting then, resting still. He's resting now. In the blessed hope that one day Jesus will come back and the dead in Christ shall rise. Ugly business, death, but the good news is Jesus is coming back soon and the dead in Christ will rise. They will have experienced a resurrection. Now here is a truth. Everyone who ever gets out of this world and into the world to come will have experienced a resurrection. That's just the truth. Now you say, I understand that in the case of those who are dead and have been raised from their dusty beds. But what about those of us who are alive and we think we have a fair chance of being translated without seeing death? I go back to my original statement. Everybody who passes from this world into the world to come, I shouldn't have used that word passes. Everybody who gets from here to there will have experienced a resurrection. And that's a good thing because God is good at resurrections. If you look in the Bible, there are loads of people who came back to life from the dead. Elisha raised the Shunammite woman's son. Jesus raised the son of the widow of Nain. the daughter of the ruler of the synagogue. Lazarus was raised from the dead. Jesus came forth from the tomb. He was raised from the dead. As a matter of fact, one of the greatest evidences in favor of the gospel is this business of resurrection power. God is able to raise the dead, and there is good news. God is going to raise the dead. All of us need to experience the power of His resurrection if we intend to inherit everlasting life. All of us. I would like for you to turn with me in your Bible to, let's say, Romans chapter 6. Let's go there. Romans chapter 6. Now, I'm going to start reading from verse 1. What shall we say then? Shall we continue in sin that grace may abound? You understand the context if you read up a few verses. God forbid, Paul says, how shall we that are dead to sin live any longer therein? Don't you know that as many of us as were baptized into Jesus Christ were baptized into His what? Into His death. Therefore, we are buried with Him by baptism into death, that like as Christ was raised up from the dead by the glory of the Father, we also should walk in newness of life. For if we have been planted together in the likeness of His death, we shall be also in the likeness of His resurrection. Verse 6. Knowing this, that our old man is crucified with Him, that the body of sin might be destroyed, that henceforth, or that is from now on, we should not serve sin. Now here's what the Bible says. The Bible teaches that when a person comes to Jesus Christ in faith and accepts by faith Christ's life in the place of her or his own, when we confess our sins and repent and come to God to have Him perform on us that heavenly heart surgery, the Bible makes clear that what takes place, or what should take place, is a death. The old us ought to die, and there ought to be a new us brought into existence. This is why the Bible uses words like mortify when talking about the old man. That is the person you were before you come to Jesus. That person, according to the Bible, needs to die. And in its place, God raises us up to walk in newness of life. Knowing this, I read that verse. Verse 7. He that is dead is freed from sin. Now, I could read every verse here. Oh, I will then. I'll just read every verse from here to the end of the Bible. Knowing that Christ, being raised from the dead, dieth no more. Death hath no more dominion over Him. For in that he died unto sin once. But in that he liveth unto God. Now, here's the verse that I want to zero in on here, and here's the point. We're talking about a new beginning here. That's the theme for this conference this week, a new beginning. And friend, Christianity is not about you coming to Jesus and being modified. I don't know if you remember, but a few years ago, these television programs they were everywhere, and they were dealing with houses that were being home improvement television programs. And they would buy houses and do them up and sell them, or just buy houses and renovate them, or they'd come to your house and renovate your house. There was 1,000 different variations on the theme. And so then church signs started reflecting this idea. And it was, come to church for a complete makeover. Right? Some of these programs used words like home makeover, and you have the old house, and then when they're finished with it, it has a new coat of paint and new carpet, and they knocked out a wall and they put in some new windows, and there's linoleum in the kitchen before when there wasn't, and the bathroom has been redone, and everything is lovely now. The house has been made over, and so the churches, labeling everybody like this, but you would see this on church signs, come in here for your complete makeover. You want to understand today that that's not what Christianity is. Christianity is not a matter of you, let us say, you bringing the house that is you to Jesus and saying, I need you to replace the windows and give this thing a coat of paint. No, that's not how it goes. Coming to Jesus by faith to receive salvation is not a matter of you receiving renovation. It's you receiving recreation. You would accurately or more accurately describe it by saying you would bring the house that is you to Jesus and he would just burn it down. Or he would bring in one of these backhoes or a bulldozer and demolish the whole thing and cart it away and throw it in a landfill and then rebuild a new house where the old house was. Christianity, coming to Jesus in faith, is a matter of coming to him and the old us dies. Dead. And a new you is made, is created. As a matter of fact, you see this verse, we breezed by verse 7. Verse 7 said, he that is dead is freed from sin. My margin uses the word justified, and that's fine. It's one and the same thing, really. When you are dead, you are free from sin. Now, if you found a dead person. That's not the right way to say it. If there was a dead person, how much sin do you think the dead person is committing? How much? All right, correct answer. Let's say the dead person had a smoking habit before he or she died. If you came to the dead person and offered him or her a cigarette, would he or she want to smoke it? Yes or no? No, and the reason why is because he or she is right. If the person had a hair trigger temper, but is now dead, and you made too much noise in the room, or you made a mess in the room, certain things that would just set this person off when he or she was alive, would the person now lose his or her temper, yes or no? No, the reason being that he or she is what? Dead. Now what if there was a dead person in a room, and I don't know what the person would be doing in the room, but maybe like my dad was, and you went into that room and turned on the stereo. I don't even know if people have stereos anymore, do they? Does anyone have a stereo anymore? Or do we all just listen to everything with things in our ears? I don't even know. But if there was a stereo in the room and you turned up the music really, really loud, and maybe if you just started making a mess, had some friends over and you were tearing up the place, what would you call it if the deceased started complaining about the noise? What would you call it? Don't use weird. I know it would be weird. Don't use the word scary. I'm sure it would be scary. But what do you call it when someone was dead and now they're alive? And I don't mean because God has raised them up from the dead. What do you call, what was that now? But you call that spiritualism, don't you? Would that be spiritualism? The dead person is communicating with the living. Is that spiritualism? That's spiritualism. When the dead comes back to life outside of a miracle of God, that would be spiritualism. I want to challenge your thinking a little bit here. Let's say you come to Jesus and you say, Lord Jesus, take my heart and I surrender to you and I want to die to self and that's it. And I leave my sins with you and now I'm going on my way. So the old you is dead. The old angry you, the old dirty-minded you, the old selfish you, the old dishonest you, the old lazy you is dead. So what do you call it if the next day the old you comes back to life? Wouldn't you say that's akin to spiritualism? And we don't want spiritualism in the church or in our homes or in our lives. I mean, I don't want to draw too tight a bow here, but that's just like spiritualism. When you have gone to Jesus and died to self and died to sin, and then this thing, this old you comes back to life again, what are you letting the old dead you come back to life for anyway? Look, I want to get to this verse. It's Romans chapter 6 and verse 11. Verse 11 says, likewise, reckon ye also yourselves to be dead indeed unto sin. We talked about that word reckon this morning. What's another word for reckon? Huh? Consider. Very good. Likewise, consider you also yourselves to be dead to sin. In fact, dead indeed, really dead to sin, but alive unto God through Jesus Christ our Lord. Don't let sin therefore reign in your mortal body that you should obey it in the lusts thereof and so forth. Romans 6 and verse 11 gives us a key to successful spiritual living. Successful Christianity. Overcoming Christianity. That word there is consider, reckon, believe yourself to be dead to sin. And so, if you could just imagine for a moment that you had a smoking problem and you walked into the 7-Eleven and the cigarettes are calling your name. If you believe and choose to believe that you are dead to that sin, can that sin have power over you, yes or no? It cannot, because you are dead to that sin, dead to it. When you come to Jesus and you give Him your life, remember, the old you is dead. You can believe, that's not me anymore. That's the old me. I am a new me. I have, by the grace of God, made a new beginning. A new beginning. Jesus said, behold, I stand at the door and knock. If you will open up the door and let me come in, I will come in and we'll sit down together and dine. Revelation chapter 3, second to last verse. And you can say now, I came to Jesus this morning. I knelt down beside my bed and I poured out my heart. I took a walk around the park, and as I did, I talked to Jesus and appealed to Him. Take my old heart, fill me with Your presence. What happened? You got to believe that something happened out there. Something happened. Christ took the person you were and hid that person someplace, and He remade you. He created a new you, free from sin. Free from the old life, because your life is hid with Christ in God. A new you. The old you dead. How do I know that I'm dead? Because you reckon you're dead. That's how. And so when temptation comes, you got a choice to make. You got to choose. You got to choose to believe or decide whether the old you is dead or alive. Dead or alive. And so whatever that thing is, whatever that old tendency, whatever that old leaning, whatever that old habit, whatever that old hang-up was, when it strives for expression and it claws at you and the old you attempts to take over the new you, there's a decision to make. Is the old me dead or alive? And if the old you is dead, then you can believe it, because the Bible says it. He or she that is dead is free from sin. Reckon yourself, consider yourself to be dead to sin, but alive to God through Jesus Christ our Lord. I want to read to you a statement here that is just remarkable. You want to listen to this. This is from a book called The Desire of Ages. If you haven't read The Desire of Ages in a while, you ought to read that book. And when you get through reading it, read it again. Desire of Ages, page 668. Listen to this. I shared with you a quote this morning from a book called Christ's Object Lessons. And that quote started by saying, when we submit ourselves to Him. That's the one that says the heart will be united with His heart, will is merged in His will, mind is one with His mind, thoughts are brought into captivity to Him. When we submit, and the other word for submit is what? Surrender, when we surrender. All right, now, this verse starts in much the same way. Not verse, it's not a verse, it's a quote. This quote starts in much the same way. And if we consent, if we allow, if we permit. All right, I'll read it again. If we consent, He will so identify Himself with our thoughts and aims, so blend our hearts and minds into conformity to His will. Listen now. I'm going to start again. It's just worth reading twice. If we consent, He will so identify Himself with our thoughts and aims, so blend our hearts and minds into conformity to His will, that when obeying Him, we shall be but carrying out our own impulses. Isn't that something? Anyone ever go to place called CC's Pizza? Is there one nearby? Is there? Excellent. And you know what it is with CC's Pizza? It's cheap, and you can eat as much as you want. Now, I understand that all the health reformers among us, we'll go there and pay our money and eat two pieces of pizza and say, that's enough. I confess I've never done that. When you're eating that pizza at CC's or you're eating your whatever at wherever, you have an impulse that says, go back for more. Well, okay. I have an impulse that says, go back for more. You know, I like to custom, I have them custom make my pizza because, you know, it's been a lot of years since I ate cheese. I don't like the stuff. And all the stuff on the buffet is cheesy. And I say to them, can you make that without cheese? And they say, yes, yes. And we'll bring you one. I say, can you bring me two? My family is with me. Bring us two. And then when they bring us, I say, you need to bring us another one. You know, it's good for them to know this. So my impulse is to have more. And then when you get through the pizza and your stomach is saying, I think that's about enough. The mind is saying, good pizza. And the more I eat, the cheaper it gets. More pizza. The guy's wearing a track between the kitchen and your table because he walked backwards and forwards so many times bringing you pizza. And the impulse is more. And you're filled to overflowing. More. And they're going to roll you out of there and you're still saying more. That's just the impulse. You understand what I'm saying? Wouldn't it be just wonderful to come to the place where temptation comes and your natural impulse is to say no. No to temptation. Wouldn't that be cool? You get to the place where in your life, when the devil knocks at your door, you go to this and go, oh, it's you. Oh, I'm not interested. Shut the door. How about that? You know, we open the door and go, oh, you're looking good. Wow, what do you got? Really? Oh, I shouldn't be talking to you, but I've got this impulse, so let's talk. And yeah.
1: Preach on.
0: Some of us have experienced that. But instead, the devil knocks at your door, and you open it up, you go, oh. Close the door in his face and carry on and not even give it another thought. The Word of God makes clear that can be our experience. And this quote underscores that. If we consent, Christ will so identify himself with our thoughts and aims, he will so blend our hearts and minds into conformity to his will, that when obeying him, we shall be but carrying out our own impulses. Sometimes obedience feels like a struggle. Sometimes it does. But the Lord says that if we continue to grow in his grace, we get to the place where obedience just comes naturally. It's what you want to do. You turn to face Jesus like a flower turns to face the noonday sun. It's what you want. It's how you live. The will refined and sanctified. Now I need to let a little air out of the balloon because you're saying, well, I hope that happens for me. And if 6 months from now you're still having these battles, you're going to say, well, this doesn't work. The will refined and sanctified. I don't know if you ever read a quote that says that sanctification is the work of a what? Okay, that's good. The will refined and sanctified will find its highest delight in doing his service. Let me ask you, please don't answer. What is your highest delight? What is it? Is it spending time with some special person? Is it the Super Bowl? Is it CC's Pizza? What's your highest delight? Getting a 4.0 GPA? Is that the crowning thing for you? Getting a call to ministry or a job when you graduate? What's your highest delight? This is powerful. The will, refined and sanctified, will find its highest delight in doing his service. There'll be nothing in the world that will fire you up more than being close to Jesus. Listen, when we know God as it is our privilege to know him, our life will be a life of continual obedience. You gotta love it. Now here's the key. Through an appreciation of the character of Christ, through communion with Him, sin will become hateful to us. Listen, friend, you don't need to be discouraged today on any level. Because if you will submit yourself to Jesus and ask Him to do His work, He will grow you. He will grow you. And you'll get to that place. Now, I'm going to add something here that's going to add a little more time than I wanted. Maybe I'll just be brief with this. Can I just encourage you by saying this? The Christian experience is about growing in the grace of God. Did you know that? It's a growth. It's an ongoing experience. Now, sometimes this happens. You commit yourself to Jesus and you've got the theory right and you're praying, man, you're praying till your knees hurt and you're doing it right and you're making changes in your life and you just collapse. You collapse in a heap of sin. And you pick yourself up and you run to Jesus or maybe He picks you up and you go again and before long, bam, you lost your temper or you did something you shouldn't have done. And you say, wait a minute, this isn't right. I read the quote, delight in doing His service will be but carrying out our natural impulse. You know what? You've got to remember that Christianity is a growing experience. I'm not trying to let you off the hook. I'm not trying to say it's okay to crash and burn. I'm not trying to say sin is okay. It ain't. But John, if anybody knew something about sin, it was John who wrote Revelation. John who wrote the Gospel of John. John who wrote 3 John, 2 John. And in 1 John, he said this, "My little children, I write these things to you so that you do not sin." That's plan A. That's how it ought to be. But you know, we're a mess. And we're inadequate and incomplete and we're faulty and we're flawed. So he wrote, if anybody does sin, that person has an advocate with the Father, Jesus Christ the righteous. Now we ought to be prepared to say praise the Lord because we have an advocate with the Father. So that should we fall, Jesus is there not to condemn us, but to encourage us and to pick us up and dust us off and tell us again, all right, let's go. You know, I have these children, you know, and they were both babies when they were born. How remarkable is that? And to begin with, you know, they don't really move very much. They can't run. They can't drive a car. They don't ride bicycles. In fact, they do nothing at all. And it's wonderful because you can put the baby down and then take off like for a day and come back and the baby is still right where you left it. What I mean is you can like go to the kitchen or go to the bathroom or do something. The baby is reliable. It'll be right there. And then the baby, it learns this thing to roll. And you say, oh, that's fun. And then you go, oh, no, what are we in for now? And the baby starts to crawl and then cruise. And they say it's called cruising when they stand up and they walk around on the furniture like this. And then they walk. They're not born walking. And Christian, I want to encourage you tonight. It's okay to talk about a new beginning. That's good. We must have a new beginning. We're going to be talking about being dead to sin, dead, living a life of continual obedience. And if 3 weeks from now you're saying, man, I continue to mess things up in my life. Understand, if you will plug into Jesus, know Him as it is your privilege to know Him, continue to appreciate His character, continue to commune with Him, this is called growing in the grace of God. Again, I say this because somebody's going to be furious with me for saying this somewhere. I'm not trying to let you off the hook and say sin's okay and just go right. No. But the reality is, we come to Jesus, we are born again. That means you're born a baby. And there's some learning involved. And my children, when they learned to walk, they started to walk. And you know what they did? Bam, they just fell right down. Boom. And then we said, hey, you're a failure. I picked up my son, I handed him, I said, I don't even want this child anymore. Take him back to where he came from. Trade him in for a new model. Now you know parents don't say that. Child falls up and you go, how cute. And you pick the child and you pat him on the behind, and try again. And the baby walks on. And you say, you know, this falling over business is part of what? It's part of growing. It's part of developing. So listen, friend, I'm trying to balance two thoughts here. Yes, dead to sin, alive to Christ, but understand as you walk in this journey called Christianity, if you find yourself on the ground looking up, You got to understand that Christ is there. He'll get down there with you and say, come on, we can go again. We can go again. The steps of a good man are ordered by the Lord, and he delights in his way. Though he fall, he will not be utterly cast down, because the Lord upholdeth him with his hand. We serve a God who is so great that when we mess up, he has grace for us. We serve a God who is so perfect that when we are imperfect, he says, run to Jesus and Jesus will make things right. I am thankful. The Bible says, he who comes to me, I will by no means cast out. God is good. But I want to tell you something. You know, in the Bible, you read about the cities of refuge. Did you ever read about the cities of refuge? Joshua chapter 20. There were six cities around Palestine. And if you killed somebody accidentally before the family members killed you, you could run to the city of refuge and be safe. They tell me that the roads to the city of refuge were in good shape. Because if you were running to the city of refuge, you couldn't afford to twist your ankle in a pothole and just be dead meat. The roads to the city of refuge were in good shape. So if you are running to the city of refuge, and the city of refuge represents Jesus, if you were running to the city of refuge and you fell, would that necessarily be a calamity? Well, I mean, it wouldn't be good because someone is chasing you and you may skin your knee or whatever. But if you fell on your way to the city of refuge, fall towards the city. Fall towards the city of refuge. I know I kind of exposed myself tonight and opened myself up to somebody who's going to say, you can't tell people it's okay if they fall. I'm not telling you it's okay if you fall, but I'm getting real with you tonight and telling you that while you are seeking to be dead to sin, should something happen that says to you, wow, it's not working like it should, welcome to the Christian life. And believe that for God's sake, Christ loves you and Jesus is with you and he is your advocate, not the prosecuting attorney. I say tonight, thank God for Jesus who came down to this dark world to lift us up so that we might live, to bring us back from spiritual death and give us spiritual life, to live in us both to will and to do of his good pleasure, so that when we're obeying God, that's what comes naturally to us. You know, there are some things that you come to Jesus, you're going to struggle with, and then before long, it's gone because Jesus starts to work that out of your life. Let me add this too. If there's something that's bothering you in your experience, you can go to Jesus and say, you've got to take it away. You've got to take it away and point to something else in your life that's no longer a challenge to you. Lord, what you did there, do here. And make me new so that I'm living without that mess in my life. God specializes in that. God specializes in coming down here and lifting people up, taking them from spiritual death and bringing them to spiritual life. The privilege is ours to be dead, dead to the old life, and alive unto God through Jesus Christ our Lord. That's a privilege. Jesus is the master of the resurrection. And he wants for you to experience his resurrection power tonight. Come to Christ and say, Lord, I'm a sinner and I need to be a saint. And so this me just needs to die. Paul wrote to the Corinthians and said, I die daily. You come to Jesus every day and say, I am willing to put my desires aside and let your desires be done in my life. I'm ready to put my will aside and let your will be done. In fact, I will give you my will. I come to you so that you might do in my life what I just couldn't ever do in 1,000 lifetimes. And God gives us new life in the place of spiritual death. In South Africa, in Northern Cape Province, there is an 11,000 acre reserve, a game reserve, called the Mount Carmel Game Reserve. And at the Mount Carmel Game Reserve in Northern Cape Province in South Africa, there is a hole in the ground. It's no ordinary hole. It happens to be the third deepest freshwater cave in the world. It's known as Bushman's Hole. And it's 900 feet deep. Now, I don't know why. I just don't. And the older I get, the less I understand people who want to be thrill seekers. I just don't get it. But there are people who love to deep water dive. It's their thing. The thing with that thing is deep water diving, and cave diving is very, very hazardous. Oh, how long ago? I don't know. 10, 15 years ago, a young man named Dion Dreyer, 20 years old, a South African, died diving in Bushman's Hole. And then in late 2004, an Australian man, a pilot who lived in Hong Kong, his name was Dave Shaw. He was diving in Bushman's Hole and he found Dion Dreyer's body. He was in a wetsuit. He was remarkably well preserved, mostly intact. Dave decided that he would try to free Dion's body, but he couldn't do it because Dion was stuck in the mud. Now, Dave Shaw couldn't just stay down there because deep, deep, deep down there, it's difficult to breathe. At that depth, the air you breathe becomes toxic and something called narcosis sets in easily. They say when you're way down deep, each breath you take is akin to drinking a martini. Now, I've never drunk a martini, but I get the picture. It's like you are becoming intoxicated. They say the deeper you get, the more you breathe, the sillier you get. So Dave resurfaced. Now from 900 feet, getting to the top, that takes about 10 hours. It takes about 12 minutes to get down, 10 hours to get back, because you've got to decompress. You have to stop along the way so as not to get the bends. And when he got out of Bushman's Hole, Dave said, I'm going back to get my fallen comrade. I'm going to get his body and bring him out. No, they weren't friends, but there was a kinship because they were both deep water divers. And you hate to just see a dead body in the bottom of a lake or a bottom of a cave. Mr. Shaw spoke to Dion's parents. They liked the idea. They would get to see their son again. Not that they wanted to see their son who'd been dead for 10 years in that way, but they were glad to have the opportunity to recover his body and bury him. Well, here's what happened. Dave Shaw went to the bottom of Bushman's Hole. Now, this time there were police up at the top. There were rescue personnel because this was now a body recovery operation. And down he went. We know exactly what happened because when he went down, he had a video camera attached to his head. And he was recording what he did. So later on, people watching the tape discovered that this is what happened. Dave Shaw went down to the bottom of the hole and he found Dion's body. Dion was no longer stuck in the mud, but he was floating. So the first thing he wanted to do was put a body bag around this young man's body. He took the body bag out from wherever he had it and started to fumble with it. And he tried to get it on the young man's dead body. But it's difficult to do because it was floating around in the water. And then, peculiarly, Dave pretty well stopped doing anything. They could hear him breathing, but he wasn't doing anything. People watching the video recording started to yell at the television set, "Move, man, move, do something, come up!" But of course, that was just sort of an impulse reaction because by the time they got the tape, Dave Shaw had been dead for some days. He got down there, narcosis set in, strange things happen really to the nitrogen content of your blood. And before long, Dave died. Gave his life to free someone who was stuck in the mud. The story ends with some days or weeks later, both bodies were found floating at about 400-500 feet, so they were easily recoverable and they were then buried. I thought about that story of that selfless individual who came down so far, went down so deep that he was able to see his friend stuck in the mud. And when his friend was stuck in the mud, he said to himself, I just can't leave him there. People warned him, this could cost you your life. I think I'll be all right. This could cost you your life. It's worth a shot. I don't want to leave the man there. Doesn't that sound a lot like what Jesus did for us? Long ago, there was a world that was stuck in the mud. And he didn't have to stop. He didn't have to do anything like that at all. Jesus could have just left this world to its own devices. He could have just crumpled it up and thrown it into the cosmic waste basket and started again with a new world. But he didn't want to leave you stuck in the mud. And when he saw you dead in trespasses and sins, dead and stuck in the mud, he said to himself, I'm going to come all the way down there and find that dead one and bring her back to the surface. Not just to bury you again, but this time to give you new life. So Jesus came all the way down to where we were. He pulled us up out of the mud. Doing it cost him his life. But he was glad to do it because more than anything, he wanted us to live again. I wonder tonight, friend, if you would be able to say to Jesus, I want that new spiritual life. I realize in order to have it, I'm going to have to die. I'm going to have to put everything on the altar, surrender everything to you. But I know, Lord, if I do that, I have a new beginning. Everlasting life will be mine. And better than that, I get to honor the one who gave his life to save me. As the music plays tonight, please be very prayerful. And sense the voice of God speaking to your heart, appealing to you to allow Jesus to give you life in the place of death. Thank you. Thank you so very much. I wonder if you would bow your head with me and we will pray together. Our Father in heaven, truly your grace is amazing. And the words of the song ask the question, and can it be that I should gain an interest in the Savior's love? Father, long ago you created a perfect earth and we, that is the human family, messed it up. And without any real compelling need to do so, other than to demonstrate your great love, you chose to give us another chance. How often we in our lives have needed another chance. Friend, tonight we have talked about the need to be dead to sin. Considering ourselves dead. No, that's not me. I'm dead to that. And alive unto God through Jesus Christ our Lord. I wonder tonight if you would ask Jesus, let me be dead to all I need to be dead to, and alive in Jesus Christ to live a Christian life connected to Him. If you want to do that, please just raise your hand, will you? Simple question. Do you want the spiritual life that Jesus offers you and the life that you can live through Jesus? I know I do, and I need it now more than I ever have. We thank you, Lord, for offering us this great gift and these great riches. In spite of ourselves, we claim them and ask that you would allow us to live the life of faith, dead to sin, alive unto God through Jesus Christ our Lord. Let it be, please, and let the day come soon that Jesus returns to take us home. Make us yours now and until then. We pray in Jesus' name. Amen.
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0: KPOG, speaking life into your life. KPOG, the power of God.
1: I love God. Amen. I love God. Do you?
2: Yes.
1: You know why? The Bible tells us why. Because He first loved us. You know, God is a very good God. And in Psalm 100, verse 5, we read, "For the Lord is good. His mercy is everlasting, and His truth endureth to all generations." That means every generation that comes after the parents and the grandparents and the great-grandparents, His truth continues on and is valid and is just as effective and just as powerful for their lives as it was in the generation before them. And I am thankful for that today, very much so. Psalm 145:17 tells us that the Lord is righteous in all His ways and holy in all His works. Everything God does is good. Everything. The Bible clearly teaches that. And I am so delighted to be here today. I have so much to say today. I asked Brother Lee when he communicated with me months ago if I could even give a seminar in the afternoon and just have more time to talk. And he was gracious enough to grant that, and I thank you for that. This afternoon, I'm going to be addressing seven different attacks that have come in and that are threatening, I believe, God's truth in these last days. I hope you will come and join me. It will be a Bible study. This will not be my opinion. It will be based on the Scriptures and on the Spirit of prophecy. So I hope you will come and be a part of that this evening. Or later this afternoon, I'm sorry. Hopefully it won't be this evening by the time we're done today. But our subject today is transformed by the truth. Transformed by the truth. And it's my privilege to share a large degree of my personal testimony with you. And I have to say, you know, God is so good that since I have surrendered my life to Him, the opportunity to speak for Him has come up more and more frequently. This year, as Lee mentioned, I was given the opportunity to speak at GYC. They had 5,000 to 6,000 young people there in Orlando, Florida. And 2 weeks ago, I was the young adult speaker at the Potomac camp meeting up in Virginia. And then a couple months ago, I was asked to speak for the 100-year anniversary of Mount Pisgah Academy. And we had over 1,000 people there for that. But that does not compare to coming home to speak with you guys. I grew up here in Raleigh, for those of you that don't know me very well, and this is a homecoming for sure for me. And I want to share with you, just before we get into the message today, a few of recollections of my time here in Raleigh. We moved here. My dad was the pastor in 1982 to 1989. And there is on the left, I don't know how you can see it, that's Lee on the left side and me out in front of the side of the school, little grade school there. On the bottom is a picture of the last day of school, 1988. And I'm afraid to ask how many of you weren't born then, looking around and seeing so many young people. But anyway, that was our valiant little school there. And I had such a blessing growing up and learning my times tables. Lee, is your mom here? Do I not see? She's back over. Oh, Mrs. Griffin, she taught me my times tables. Thank you, in second grade. And she had such a good way with her, and I just want to thank her and praise her for her patience with me as a rascal, as a stubborn and obstinate and, well, difficult to deal with child. My hat's off to those in elementary education. I teach in high school, and they're, at least you can reason with them most of the time. But elementary school, Mrs. Simmering, my piano teacher, thank you for putting up with me. I wish I would have stuck with it. My son, we have him playing the violin, and I'm going to ask him to come up in a few moments at the end as we close with a hymn and play his violin. But I wish I would have stuck with piano. She was patient with me, and even though I was not very good of a student, she still was positive and encouraged me. And I thank you for that, Mrs. Simmering. Thank you for being here today. But 7 good years in the Raleigh area, and thank you for allowing me to be here and share what God has done in my life recently, in fact. Well, I want to talk to you today. Our subject is transformed by the truth about Jesus Christ. Jesus says, I am the way, the truth, and the life. No man cometh unto the Father but by me, John 14:6. And I don't know how many of you recognize this picture up here, but this is a picture. Does anyone recognize this picture at all? You know what's significant about it? Ellen White said this looks the most like Jesus Christ of any picture that she ever saw. And so we have this picture is hanging at the White Estate up in Washington, D.C. And when I had the privilege, I've been there several times of visiting, and my attention was, of course, directed to that picture. Like, that looks the most like Jesus. A prophet who saw Jesus in vision said this looks the most like him. And one of the things that really arrested my attention is how humble and of lack of display and glory, you might say, how just plain Jesus looks. And then my mind was turned immediately to the scriptures in Isaiah 53, which says, and when we shall see him, there is no beauty that we should desire him. Well, what is the real beauty of Christ? Because he is beautiful. He did not want to come with outward display because he did not want us to be attracted merely to external things. He wanted us to be attracted to his inward character. And so I submit to you today that it is character that we most need to concern ourselves with as we look at Jesus Christ. And I want to talk to you about how Jesus has transformed my life. Some of you know that I'm adopted and I'm an accident. I shouldn't be standing here today. When my mom was 15 years old, biological mom, I was born. And most 15-year-old girls aren't ready to be a mother. But my parents that adopted me, Charles and Linda, they had had several miscarriages. And so they didn't think they'd be able to have a child. And so they adopted me.

Dad and me as a youngster, and do accidents happen in a person's life? I am not here by the will of any human being. No man, no woman wanted me to exist. I am a pure accident. But Jeremiah 1 verse 5 tells us, "Before I formed you in your mother's womb, I chose you. Before you were born, I set you apart." And I often feel, as I have studied my scriptures and studied the Word of God, does that apply to me? Does it apply to me? Did God have a plan for me even before I was even born? Amen. Even though I was not born by the will of man, but hopefully by the will of God. John 1:12 says, "Being born not of the will of man or the will of the flesh, but born of God." God has a plan and a purpose for your life today. No matter what your past is or where you come from, He has a plan for you. And I hope you will take that to heart as we consider how He wants us to be transformed, to be like Him. I don't believe that in the lives of people that just mere accidents happen. God, we know that in all things works together for good to those that love Him, to those that are called according to His purpose. And He has called me according to His purpose, and I want to live my life fully in submission and surrender to Him. And I hope and pray you will too. Jesus hath had compassion on me. Now, hey, we're going to get into our Bibles today. Although I'm sharing my testimony, we will not be far away at all from God's Word. So I hope and pray, even though I will have most of the scriptures on the screen, that it will not deter you from wanting to search through and read for yourselves. One of the things that has become one of my greatest loves is to study and search the scriptures. And I have been transformed by studying God's Word. Well, in Mark chapter 5, verse 19, there's a story of a man who was possessed by a demon. And after Jesus cast out the demon, he longed to follow Jesus with him, or to follow Jesus wherever he went. And notice what Jesus says, though. It says, "Howbeit, Jesus suffered him not, but saith unto him, Go home to thy friends, and tell them how great things the Lord hath done for thee, and hath had compassion on thee." We're told in the spirit of prophecy that in sharing Jesus, this man would be closer to him than if he was in his immediate physical presence. When we go out and share Jesus, we become closer to him than just actually physically following him around. Isn't that awesome to know that we are not deprived of a closeness with Jesus because we can't be like the disciples, right, following him along the seashore on the Sea of Galilee? We can follow him by faith in doing his work. And that is what will bring us closer and closer to Jesus. John 12:32, Jesus says, "And I, if I be lifted up, will draw all men unto me." If you look carefully at your Bible, the word "men" should be in italics. And if you know what that means, does anyone know what words in italics mean? It means it is supplied by the translator. The person who translates that version, they believe that it should be included in the text. But notice what happens if you take that word out, since it's actually not there in the original Greek language. "And I, if I be lifted up, will draw all unto me." That includes men as well as angels. We have a great controversy that we are all part of, whether we realize it or recognize it or not. And so as we realize that Ellen White says that angelic perfection failed in heaven, human perfection failed in the Garden of Eden. It is only by looking at the cross that men or angels are actually secure. Amen. And so that will be a mighty securing argument for all eternity that will keep the universe secure forever because of the cross of Calvary. When we look and see what sin costs and the results of it, and see what God is like in His character, self-sacrificing love, to make it possible to save sinners who cannot save themselves otherwise, that will be an argument to help keep our universe secure for all eternity. Well, what is the character of Jesus? The character of Jesus, I believe, is most, one of the places at least, very clearly demonstrated, Exodus 34, 6 and 7. And here is where Jesus, the Bible tells us Jesus was the angel in the wilderness that led the children of Israel, the pillar of fire by night and the cloud by day. When Moses asked God to show me your glory, he was talking to Jesus. And Jesus hid him in a rock there and passed by. And what did he do? Did he have a huge fireworks and 4th of July celebration with, "Look how beautiful and how outwardly, vividly spectacular I look"? Or did he say something?

0: It says there, and the Lord passed by before him and proclaimed. The Lord God, he proclaims his character, merciful and gracious, long-suffering and abundant in goodness and truth, keeping mercy for thousands, forgiving iniquity and transgression and sin, and that will by no means clear the guilty. And he goes on and says, visiting the iniquity of the fathers upon the children and upon the children's children into the third and fourth generations. That is to say, Jesus' character is a perfect blend of justice and mercy. It is love and justice combined together. When we talk about some of these ideas sometimes, we almost talk about them as if they're separate. But I believe the Bible teaches very clearly they are joined together. And to understand one, you need to have it in complement with the other to make sure that you are understanding correctly what it says. Jesus' character is perfect love and perfect justice. Well, what is my character? What is my condition? You know, the Bible doesn't hide the fact that we need a Savior. That is important. We need a Savior. And if that's somehow sugarcoated, even in God's Word, then we don't realize our desperate need of Him. And so we need to know what our condition is. And I'm here to admit some unpleasant things about myself. I wear glasses. I'm not wearing them now. I decided to wear contacts today because I cannot see very well. When I was in high school, I got braces because my teeth were crooked. My eyes are different prescriptions. In fact, when I was going to the orthodontist, to my horror, I discovered in my teenage years, when you're most concerned about your appearance, that my jaw is 2 millimeters crooked. The horror. I am deformed. My jaw is crooked. This is serious. To a teenager. I mean, this is serious stuff. Also, when I was a student here at an elementary school, I got knocked out. I got hit in the back of the head with a softball. Some of you may remember Danny Lewis. He was the biggest, strongest kid in the school. Well, he threw a softball, and I wasn't paying attention. I don't know whose fault it was. It was probably mine. And I wasn't looking, and it just suddenly I got hit in the back of the head, and I had a terrible whiplash. And even to this day, I can't fully... I mean, I can bend my head down, but it's just, it hurts a little bit from getting knocked out in sixth or seventh grade. So I have problems. I have problems. But guess what? Those aren't my biggest problem. You know what my biggest problem is? My biggest problem is a three-letter word, and it's sin. That is my biggest problem. That is our biggest problem. We could all probably go around the room and rattle off different little problems and things that we have, issues. But our biggest problem is sin. And notice how the Bible explains this in the Message to Laodicea, Revelation 3, 15 through 17. It says there, I know thy works, that thou art neither cold nor hot. I would thou wert cold or hot. So then, because thou art lukewarm and neither cold nor hot, I will spew thee out of my mouth. Now notice, what would cause God to spit us out of his mouth? It's not being cold. Did you catch that? It's not being cold. I wish you were hot or cold. Why is it better to be cold than to be lukewarm? Because if you're cold, you're not having pretending to have a godly life. You aren't pretending. You know you're out in the out. You're not pretending to have a religious relationship connection with him. And so therefore, you're not self-deceived. You're not pretending religion. You're not doing any religion. God says, I would rather you be cold than to be lukewarm. But because you're in a lukewarm condition, partially maybe thinking you're surrendered and still having a foot or arm in the world, then he says, I will spew thee out of my mouth. Because thou sayest, I am rich and increased with goods, and have need of nothing, and knowest not five things, that thou art wretched and miserable and poor and blind and naked. Well, I can certainly relate to the blind and wretched and poor. This is all in the spiritual sense. Spiritual blindness, spiritual poverty, spiritually naked, spiritually wretched. These are all things that point to our condition, and God wants us to know this to wake us up. To help us see that we need to make a total change in our characters to become like him. Well, what has Jesus done for me? I invite you back to our key verse today, 2 Corinthians chapter 5, verse 17. And I want to be so bold as to ask you to make a note in your own Bible. I don't know if you do that. I do that in my own Bible as I'm writing. I make notes and comments that will remind me of things I've read and studied in other places. Now watch this. I want you to actually, before you throw me out as a heretic, I want you to cross out two words and replace them with two other words. I think you'll agree that that's okay once you hear what I'm talking about. I want you to take away where it says any man and put your name there. I'm going to put Brian Hindman right there, and now I'm going to read the verse to you. And it says, therefore, if Brian Hindman be in Christ, he is a new creature. Some translations say a new creation. Old things are passed away. Behold, how much has become new? Some things, most things, a lot of things. All things are become new. Does that mean I'm going to think differently? Am I going to feel differently? Am I going to act differently? All things are become new. That's a total change. Don't miss that point. When we read the Bible, we want to read it as applying directly to us. These are God's word to us personally. So, therefore, if Brian Hindman be in Christ, he is a new creature. And I'm here today to say God has changed me from the Laodicean, lukewarm, pretending Christian that I used to be. And he wants to do the same for you. My confession today, this is a serious time that we are living in. My confession. I confess today that in the past, I have not surrendered everything in my life to Jesus. I am ashamed that I have grown up in a wonderful Seventh-day Adventist family with many spiritual and intellectual advantages, but I have not allowed Jesus to be the complete Lord of my life. I have allowed worldly distractions to become idols in my life when Jesus should have been the focus of all my thoughts, words, and actions. Paul writes in 1 Timothy 1 verse 15, pardon me, 1 Timothy 1 verse 15, he says, this is a faithful saying and worthy of all acceptation that Christ Jesus came into the world to save sinners, of whom I am chief. Well, I've got news for the Apostle Paul. The line forms right behind me, right here. He's going to have to get in line behind me. Being lukewarm and in a state where God says, I wish you were hot or cold, I think is even worse than being all cold. Isn't that what God says? I would rather you be cold. And because I have lived for so many years in a lukewarm condition, I have dishonored God because of that. Well, I'm here today to say no more. No more. By the grace of God and by the power of God, no more. Today and today forward, I surrender all to Jesus. I surrender all, not I surrender some. Luke 14:33, Jesus says, so likewise, whosoever he be of you that forsaketh not all that he hath, he cannot be my disciple. We cannot be his disciples unless we have a full and complete surrender. You want to know why? Because Jesus cannot save 50% of you. He cannot save 75% of you. 85, 99.44 ivory soap is not good enough. He can only save all of you or none of you. That's why it has to be complete. It has to be everything in a conscious choice to surrender to him. And that is a choice and a surrender that I'm calling all of us today to make. Notice the comment in Steps to Christ. I'm delighted to hear you guys are reading that book. I encourage my students. I teach seven classes at high school at Mount Pisgah. I teach world history. I teach American history. I teach American government. And I have the privilege of teaching junior Bible and junior Bible class to the juniors, high school 11th graders. The curriculum junior year is, I'm so blessed. Their curriculum is the 28 Fundamental Beliefs, first semester, and second semester, the books of Daniel and Revelation. So I get to study that every year again and again and again, and it becomes greater and greater importance to me every time I study it. And I look forward to studying and restudying, as well as Steps to Christ is such a good book, I have my students read that. We are not God's children unless we are such, what does the word say? Entirely. It must be a complete surrender. We are not God's children unless we are such entirely. Well, I want to share a personal observation. In my 40 years of life, I have never witnessed present truth. Now, when we talk about present truth, we're talking about the truth that's most important for the time right now. The most important truth. And you can figure that out very simply. One of my favorite pastors, Stephen Bohr, he explains this very simply. He says, you just ask two questions to define present truth. Where is Jesus now? Number one, and we can answer that. The Bible tells us he's in heaven. Do we know more specifically where? He's in the sanctuary. More specifically, in the most holy place. Where is he? That's the first question. Number two, what is he doing? That defines present truth. What location is Jesus? And by faith, we are called to follow him as he is working in the most holy place, ministering there in his final work of atonement for those who accept him and surrender to him and give their lives to him to put away sin. How does sin get in the sanctuary? Well, it's when people sin, right? That's pretty simple. Well, how does the sanctuary get cleansed? When the people who are sinning get cleansed. When those people who are committing sin and are confessing his name become fully and completely surrendered to him and his power, then they stop sinning. Is that possible? Is it possible that I can do some things through Christ who strengthens me or all things through Christ who strengthens me? It is possible. Not only possible, it is necessary as I read about in Revelation those who have the seal of God and stand on Mount Zion, the 144,000. Well, I am convinced that present truth today is more sharply focused than I believe it has ever been before. As I study and teach world history, I perceive that there has never been a time when God's truth, John 14:6, Jesus says, I am the way, the truth, and the life, has been so clearly revealed and accessible to everyone. I mean, I'm running this presentation from my phone, and my iPad is up in the balcony. Technology is amazing. We have all kinds of applications on our phone for Bible applications. Ellen White's writings are free. I highly recommend, if you have not downloaded that, that you do so. But it's available all the time. We carry our phone around. I'm carrying the equivalent of 123 books from the Spirit of Prophecy in my phone at all times. At any moment, while I'm getting the oil changed in my car, I can pull it up and start reading the Bible or Spirit of Prophecy. And that is oftentimes what I do. So, it's never been more available or accessible at any time. Jesus wants all to know and understand the difference between truth and error, because we are in a great controversy, folks. If we do not realize that, we are in major danger. God is revealing great light to all who seek to follow him. Well, I want to use the verse that I shared with you, 2 Corinthians 5:17, as a blueprint for sharing my testimony today. It's a short verse, and so the first part of that verse says, if anyone is in Christ, he is a new creature. Old things are passed away. I want to share with you just a few things that have passed away in my life, and then I will finish that off with new things that have taken over. Being a Christian isn't just about what you don't do, it's about what you do. Does that make sense? Amen? All right, distractions and idols. I have too many Bible verses to read here, but I have references for all of these things. Everything is referenced biblically. Romans 12:2 says, do not conform to the pattern of this world, but be ye transformed. That's changed. The word in the Greek is metamorpheo, which we get the word metamorphosis. That is a complete transformation. A caterpillar and a butterfly are completely changed. As I understand it from the science teachers, they say that when the caterpillar goes in fact, this is something that blows the doors off of evolution, because the actual, what happens in the chrysalis, that cocoon, it just turns into like a liquid. It literally, I mean, it's not like it's a little bit, it grows wings and becomes a butterfly. It turns into a liquid and completely changes into something new. An entire transformation, which is a fitting word for how we are changed in Christ Jesus. Time management, artificial entertainment. All right. I'm preaching to myself here when I say these things, because I have been transformed by these and it's made a difference, and I want to share it with you, my brothers and sisters, today. Think about this. I heard a very apt illustration from an old preacher once in a sermon. Very good. Very good. And he simply said, I want you to think about, what do you spend the most of your time doing? What do you spend most of your time doing? Take away sleeping. Take away your job. If you're a student, school, take school away. Take away eating, sleeping, your job or school. All right, take away those absolute things that you have to do. When it's your time, what do you spend the most time doing? Just think about it. You don't have to answer out loud. And then, whatever you spend the most time doing is what you value the most. Whatever you spend the most time, when it's your time, is what you care about the most. You don't have to take a long test with questions and figure out, oh, this is what I like, this is my personality. Don't worry about that. What do you spend your time doing? That's what you automatically place your value on. That's what you care about because that's what you're spending your time doing. Is it something that is of a nature that will draw you closer to Jesus Christ? Think about it. My own thoughts condemned me when I heard that illustration. And so artificial entertainment, we used to spend a lot of time watching TV in our family. And praise the Lord, I have a godly wife. And we attended a couple years ago a GYC, a Generation of Youth for Christ, convention in Houston, Texas. And to be there with thousands of young people ages 18 to 35 is exciting. These young people that wanted to change their lives and just follow what God says. Let's follow what God's word says. And so we came back home and my wife called the cable company and says, I would like to cancel our cable. Man, she's got guts. You go. And I was listening. And on the other end, the operator was just in shock. Nobody calls and cancels their cable. I mean, we have channels that we want to channel and give channels to you so that you can think about what our channels are saying. And so she offered, the operator said, how about if we give you some more free channels? And my wife very nicely said, I don't think you understand. I don't want any channels. I don't want any channels coming into my house. I don't want any more. Well, we'll give you even more channels. We'll give you free months of premium channels. I don't want any. And finally, when she realized that she was a losing battle, she's like, okay, I think she said that'll be like $65 to unhook your cable. I was like, man, the devil's still going to get you even when you're trying to disconnect from the things that he wants to keep channeling. Well, watch this. I used to spend huge amounts of time just news and sports. And you might say, well, that's fairly benign. I mean, those are true. I mean, the sports, that's true. And the news, well, you need to know what's happening. I mean, I teach American government. I need to know what's happening in the political realm. I don't need to spend 4 or 5 hours a day watching talking heads go round and round with talking points and speaking about things that keep me stirred up about people when I should be interested in wanting to share the gospel with them and wanting to save their souls, regardless if they're a Republican, a Democrat, an Independent, or a Green Party, whatever party they are. I want to save their soul above all else. And so I'm here to tell you, when we've made these changes, it has made a dramatic difference. My family, we have so much more time for Bible study and family time together. It's made a huge difference. Notice what Ellen White says. I love this quote in volume 2 of the book Mind, Character, and Personality, page 595, paragraph 3. The first work, what is the first work? The first work, first, of those who would reform, to reform is to change the way your life is arranged. To reform is to purify the imagination. It has to do with right here. And you know that only makes sense because we are based on what we think. And that's why in Isaiah 1:18, the Lord says, come now and let us reason, let us think together. Though your sins be as scarlet, they shall be as white as snow. I want you to think. God wants us to think. And if I'm thinking about other things, I can't think about eternal things. So that is an important, critical point. All right. Improper diet. And all right. 1 Corinthians 10:31 says, whether therefore ye eat or drink, or whatsoever ye do, do all to the glory of God. Have you ever wondered, why doesn't it just say, whatever you do, do all to the glory of God? Why would the Apostle Paul feel it necessary to say, whatsoever you eat or drink, or whatever you do? Is it because that eating and drinking are so common, they're so typical, they're so frequently done, that it could become easy to not see that they are important in terms of our thinking and ability to understand spiritual truth? They're so common that we don't realize that it's easy to get off in things that, I was raised a vegetarian, praise the Lord, but let me just say, I used to eat and still, Lord's working on me. Lots of sugar. I used to eat a whole box of toaster strudels and go to church in the morning. I mean, how can a person sit there and comprehend spiritual things when you've eaten six pastries and you've drizzled icing all over the top of them, and your skin is stinging because it's so sweet, and you sit down and you think you're going to get some kind of a blessing, something's going to get in here. Oh, no. No, no, no. So I have much work, much reform to do with the things that I eat, but they make a difference. We are what we eat, and the main purpose we want to eat well is because it helps us understand God's Word. Yes, I want to live longer. Yes, I want to run faster and do more push-ups and all those things. I want to be in shape, and I want to look better. But those are all secondary to the primary focus of knowing and understanding spiritual truth. We must know spiritual truth, and we must have our minds clear to understand that. So whatever you do, and it specifically mentions those things, eating and drinking. Notice this statement from Temperance, page 276. Ellen White says, if he, and I've got in brackets, Satan, can control the appetite, he can control the whole man. Listen, what was the first sin? It was connected to eating. What was the first thing that after the Israelites came out of Egypt, what was the one of the first things God did for them? He changed their diet, right? Gave them manna to eat rather than what they had been eating. Because that took place before the commandments, so they would understand the holiness of God's requirements with giving the Ten Commandments. This is my holy law. This is the standard of righteousness. James says in James 2:12, so speak ye and so do as they that shall be judged by the law of liberty. It is the standard for all of us, whether we like it or admit it or not. It is the standard. And then, of course, what did Jesus actually prevail on in the wilderness? When he went over the same ground that our parents, Adam and Eve, stumbled in the wilderness, he was tempted, turn these stones into bread. And even after fasting 40 days, he could still say, I'm not going to do that, because man doesn't live by bread alone, but by every word that proceedeth out of the mouth of God. We are to live based on the living word of God. Did you know that God's word is alive? Yes. Hebrews 4:12, for the word of God is living and active. It is alive. And so as we read it, it actually transforms and gives us life. That's how we are transformed, by studying and reading His Word. And when I was spending so much time wrapped up in sports teams, then I could not spend time studying God's Word. So, also, doubt and uncertainty. You know, I used to have lots of just fretfulness and just kind of an anxious disposition. But when you fully surrender your life to God, there is nothing to worry about. God wants us to know, Isaiah 26:3, thou wilt keep him in what kind of peace? Perfect peace, whose feelings are stayed on thee? Whose mind is stayed on thee, because he trusteth in thee, because he knows what's in God's word. You can trust God when you know what's in his word and you know what the promises are. Yes. Then you will have a peace that passes all understanding. So, which Philippians 4:7 says. All right. So my advice to you is to kill and get rid of any artificial entertainment or distractions in your life. You know, I just have to say, I used to be a giant sports fan. I moved here in 1982. That happened to be the year that a young freshman hit a game-winning shot to win a national championship at the University of North Carolina, named Michael Jordan. And they won national championships in 1957, 1982, 1993, 2005, 2009. And I was consumed and obsessed with following this team for decades. But I realized that, you know, if my team won, yay, good, I beat somebody. And if we lost, then I would go into just a horrible despair. You know, forgetting that God is still good and that he is still in charge of the universe and he is on his throne and that he's still ruling. All things are terrible. Well, no more, brothers and sisters. I have given that up, and I spend my time now not watching sports, but studying and praying and spending time doing evangelism. I just want to share with you the definition of the word game from the dictionary. This applies to any game, whether it's a board game, a whatever kind of a game, you name it. Now, this is odd. The dictionary has no spiritual slant on it. But just notice. And now this is really small, so I'm going to have to hold this up to my face. All right, number 1A, an activity engaged in for diversion or amusement. Do Christians ever need to be diverted? An activity that you engage in for diversion. As if I'm going this way, and now I'm diverting over this way, or this way. Do Christians ever need to be diverted? Now, don't get me wrong, I'm not saying that the little kids at recess playing kickball, that they're doing something terrible. But as an adult Christian, when I become obsessed with watching games for amusement? Do I need to be amused? Do I need to be diverted from my focus on God? I want to share with you another definition. Look at 3A. It says a physical or mental competition conducted according to rules with the participants in direct opposition to each other. That sounds like you just make up and let's go against each other. Hey, let's go against each other with this. And hey, you're making up an opposition to go against someone. But as Christians, we don't want to have opposition to people. We wrestle not against. I mean, we are trying to win them to the kingdom. And so I know these might seem harmless. Well, come on, it's just a little simple game. But I'm convicted that I need to spend my time doing things that are going to make an eternal difference. It is said, statistically, the average American watches over 4 hours of TV a day, which is the equivalent of 2 months of nonstop TV watching per year. So, I mean, 2 months of nonstop TV watching an entire year, that is a lot of time just spent looking and staring at a flashing box and having channels and programming go into your mind when we could be, you know, studying the Word of God. And so since I have made these changes, it has been such a blessing. And I want to appeal to you. Let the Spirit speak to your hearts and ask Him what changes you might need to make in your life. Now watch this. This is important. How is character formed? This is taken from Volume 5 of the Testimonies, page 310, paragraph 1. You want to write this reference down. This is a big one. Character. We're talking about character, and Jesus proclaimed His character, Mount Sinai. And then I want to have His character. She writes and says, even your thoughts must be brought into subjection to the will of God, and your feelings under the control of reason and religion. Your imagination was not given you to be allowed to run riot and have its own way without any effort at restraint or discipline. Now notice this key sentence. If the thoughts are wrong, the feelings will be wrong. And the thoughts and feelings combined make up the moral character. I'm not sure if you caught that. Repetition is an effective form of teaching. And so I want to say that again. If the thoughts are wrong, the feelings will be wrong. And the thoughts and feelings combined make up the moral character. You are what you think about and how you feel. A combination of both of those. Well, why do we feel bad all the time? Why do we feel discouraged? It's because we're not thinking about what's in here. If you think about it. It's because we're not thinking about the promises that God has in His Word. Your feelings always follow your thoughts. And so if you're thinking something that's wrong, then you're going to feel something that's wrong. I have a very recent, specific application of this promise or this the meaning of this. When my dad passed away unexpectedly 2 months ago, I felt very bad. I was very devastated and I was very sad about it. But unlike when my mom died 12 years ago, I never went into a depression. You know why? Because the Lord helped me. Because I have been filling my mind with so many scriptures and Bible verses that every time I would start to be tempted to feel sorry for myself or feel bad and have a depression, I would remember a promise from God, and you cannot feel bad. Because the scripture says, thou wilt keep him in perfect peace, whose mind is stayed on thee. Amen. So if we have our mind on God, even if your parent dies unexpectedly, you will not feel bad. Yes, you might be sad for a time. And yes, I miss him and driving through Raleigh and remembering so many of the things that I did as a kid. It was, man, I wish I could say this or say that. But I don't have a depression about me because of God's Word. And you can have the same. Your character is based on what you think and feel. And your thinking should govern your feelings, not your feelings, your thinking. And Satan flips it upside down and tries to get us to feel a certain way, and then our thinking gets off. But if we always start with thinking about God's Word, then we'll always have the proper feelings. Amen. All right, I'm making a lot on that point, but that's huge. That's huge, I'm telling you. How our minds function. Notice this statement from the Great Controversy, page 555, paragraph 1. It is a law. I teach law. A law, both of the intellectual and the spiritual nature, that by beholding we become changed. The mind gradually, you might not even perceive it at first, gradually adapts itself to the subjects upon which it is allowed to dwell. And you know what? She's actually basing that on one of my favorite memory verses. 2 Corinthians chapter 3, verse 18. Where Paul says, but we all, with open face, beholding as in a glass, the glory of the Lord. What is the glory of the Lord? What did you learn this morning? The glory of the Lord, is it outward display? It's his character. Beholding the glory of the Lord are changed into the same image. From glory to glory, from one condition to another condition. How does this happen? Even as by the Spirit of the Lord. We are changed by beholding him. And so if we are not beholding him by the other things that we get distracted with, then we're going to be changed into what we're focusing on. We must be changed into the image of God. So keep that in mind. 2 Corinthians 3:18. That is the key for what our spiritual victory is based on. By beholding him, by surrendering to him and looking to him, we become changed. It is a law. You can't change that fact. Whatever you're focusing your mind on, that's what you will become like. So now I can say with the Apostle Paul in Philippians chapter 3, verses 7 and 8, the Apostle Paul, he got this right when he says, "But what things were gained to me, those I counted loss for Christ. Yea, doubtless, and I count all things but loss for the excellency of the knowledge of Christ Jesus my Lord, for whom I have suffered the loss of all things, everything else compared to Jesus, and do count them but what?" This is the word right here, the only time this word is used in the King James, "and do count them but dung that I may win Christ." Everything else compared to Jesus. When we really look to Jesus, we'll, what does the song say when we turn your eyes upon Jesus? "And the things of earth will grow strangely dim." It might seem at first when you're letting go of some of these things, like, man, I've identified with this sports team for so long, and this is part of my identity, and I become wrapped up in this, that it's going to seem strange that that's not really who I want to be. I want to be like Jesus. And when I become like him, then it is such a change that takes place. And he wants to do that. He longs to do that for all of us. The entire world compared to Jesus is nothing. But now, the rest of the verse, "Behold, all things are become new." That's our scripture for today. Here's what has changed in my life. Spiritual devotions. I am so excited about studying the Word of God. Jeremiah 29:13 says, "And ye shall seek me and find me when ye shall search for me with some of your heart." Ah, good, you're listening. With all of your heart. I mean, what does the word "all" actually mean? It means all of your heart. That's your desires, the seat of what you really long for. Do you really want to be like him? When you search for me with all your heart. My family, we have our family worship every morning and every evening. Personal Bible study, memorizing the scriptures. I can't tell you how much my life has been changed since I've tried to start memorizing scripture. I have memorized, at this point, I have an app that I use on my phone and on my iPad. I put technology to work on my side. I deleted all the games. I don't have anything on my phone or iPad. No games. No sports apps. And I just want to be focusing on what's going to change me and my character to be like God. And so when you memorize the Word of God, because it's living, it will change you. I'm telling you. Listen to what Paul says to Timothy, his counsel, 2 Timothy 2:15. "Study to show thyself approved unto God, a workman that needeth not to be ashamed, rightly dividing," that means rightly handling the word of truth. Study it to show yourself approved unto God, not your pastor or your teacher or your parents, but unto God. That's who I want to study to be approved unto, because I have studied his word, and by his spirit I am convicted and understand how to handle it and explain it. Memorize it, brothers and sisters. Family devotions. Prayer, my family, my son, when he's at school, he prays. We pray in the morning and the evening, but we wanted to be like Daniel, because Daniel prays three times a day. And, you know, he was the head of state. If you read in the book of Daniel, he was very busy. I mean, there were three presidents, and he was over those three presidents who were over 120 satraps. I mean, this guy has a busy job, and he could still find time to pray three times a day. So my family and I, at 12:15 every day, we have set aside a time that we try to pray, even though we're apart. I'm at my school, my wife, she's at her work, and then my son, he's at his school. And so we just go to our closets, go to our rooms, go to my office, and my son will just ask to go to the bathroom at school so he can go and pray in the bathroom. So we're praying at the same time. And it's been a blessing for our family. I hope you will take God's word seriously and pray and study. Deuteronomy chapter 6, verses 6 through 9, Moses is repeating right after the Ten Commandments in Deuteronomy 5, and he says, "And these words," what words? The commandments, the law of God. "And these words, which I command thee this day, shall be where? Shall be in thine heart, and thou shalt teach them diligently unto thy children, and shalt talk of them how often? When thou sittest in thine house, and when thou walkest by the way, and when thou liest down, and when thou risest up. Sitting, walking, rising, all those things are symbols for parents teaching their children the word of God. And thou shalt bind them for a sign upon thine hand, and they shall be as frontlets between thine eyes. And thou shalt write them upon the posts of thy house and on thy gates. These are the words of God on your posts, on your gates. Bind them not as like the Jews. I know they have the phylacteries. But it's just to have it in your mind. Have it so that you're always thinking about the word of God. And so Deuteronomy 6, 6 through 9 is a call to study and to share the word of God with your family. A desire for evangelism. Bible studies. My wife and I, we started a Bible study group about a year and a half ago that meets in our in a neighborhood community kitchen. And we have several non-Adventists that are coming. And it's been a huge blessing for me to study with non-Adventists and try and help explain our truth to them. And I've become more and more aware of what it means when you read in Revelation about, and this is pretty strong, I know, Revelation 17, where it says the whore, that the earth was drunk with the wine that the whore had given her. And we know that wine symbolizes false doctrine. And when you try and present truth to someone who does not understand the truth, oftentimes it seems as if I don't know what I can't even understand what you're saying. The truth is so hard for them to comprehend. And so we plead over these people and we wrestle with them and pray and just earnestly try to say, this is what it really says. And it has been a blessing to try to do Bible studies. And to we raised $12,000 to pass out the Great Controversy to every home in our zip code at our church where we are. In about 2 or 3 months, we just got up in front of our church and said, hey, we're going to give $1,000 out of our own bank account to get this message out. Will you join us? And then within 2 months, the rest of the church said, all right, every home business in our zip code got a Great Controversy, the full edition. Then, of course, GYC, Adventist World Radio, helping out with these organizations has been a huge blessing. There's so much to do. John 4:34. When Jesus was at the talking with the woman at the well, and his disciples went to get food, and when they came back, Jesus said to them, "My meat." This is King James. The word "meat" in the King James isn't actual like flesh meat; it refers to food. Jesus says, "My meat is to do the will of Him that sent me and to finish His work." My food that I live on is to finish the work of God. Amen. That's what Jesus Himself said, and as He was saying that to His disciples, He's saying that to us today. He was our perfect example in all things. And so our food, and I know it's getting the hour's getting late, and I'm going to have to speed along because I have too much to say. Too much to say. All right. All right. Just man shall not live by bread alone, but by every word, Matthew 4:4, that proceedeth out of the mouth of God. Let's live on God's word a little longer. All right. Study the spirit of prophecy. I'm going to talk about that this afternoon. That is one of the attacks that's being made against God's remnant people, is to minimize and to undermine and to negate in some way or to somehow lessen the importance of the spirit of prophecy. We are a prophetic people raised up for prophetic time. You're sitting in this church because God called a people a little over 150, 170 years ago in 1844. He rose up a people based on Bible prophecy to proclaim the last message to the world, the three angels' messages. That is present truth. Well, watching, listening to sermons and testimonies, Romans 10:17 says, so then faith cometh by hearing, and hearing by the word of God. Your faith comes by hearing and studying, that is to listen and follow and appreciate the word of God. Romans 10:17. I'll put this slide up just quickly, and if any of you want a copy of this, I'm happy to send you an email or whatever my presentation, but this slide in particular has been a giant blessing to me. These are some what I call new resources that have helped me in my change. Not in any particular order, but one of the first ones, audioverse.org. If you've never seen or found this website, there's over 5,000, I have 1,000, there's over 5,000 now sermons that are based on people preaching and teaching the Word of God. I mean, they are all strong, powerful messages. I could recommend some names: Wes Peppers, Norman McNulty, Randy Skeet, Dwayne Lemon, David Shin, Alistair Wong. I'm listing white guys, black guys, Korean guys, and Latin American guys. God is pouring out His truth on all races. It does not matter. You name it. People that will listen will then receive, and they are changed by it. So check out audioverse.org, and if you need help sleeping, you can find some of my sermons on there. 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All right, secretsunsealed.org. If you've never heard of Pastor Stephen Bohr, he has a tremendous website that has lots of resources. I have been blessed by his series. He has a series that's 32 sermons on the sanctuary service. Listen to all 32 sermons. He has a series of 25 sermons on the three angels' messages. I've listened to 21 out of 25. I have four more to go before I finish that, and I need to start back over again. So much information. The guy just compares. You get more biblical meat listening to him preach than most anyone else. It's just so much Bible. I can't get enough of it. AmazingDiscoveries.org. If you've never read any of the stuff of Walter Veith, or listen to him preach, I highly recommend it. It had a big part in my transformation. LittleLightStudios.tv. If you want to see a devastating expose on Hollywood, Disney, and the entertainment industry, these are three young men, and I've met them at GYC, that were Adventist raised, that left the church and got involved in Hollywood, the entertainment. They got involved in movie production, in acting, and the production. They will tell you what's happening, and it is just... they have 10 or 12 or more seminars, and we have all the DVDs, and I just loan them out to friends and family members and whoever will listen, because it is such a wake-up call as to what's really happening. Hollywood has flipped the script on so many of the truths in the Bible, and it is unbelievable. It's shocking, and we might kid ourselves and think, well, that's not going to affect me. What does it say? If the thoughts are wrong, the feelings will be wrong. And if you're thinking wrong thoughts, the feelings will be wrong. And your thoughts and feelings combined make up who you are. That is your moral character. And then finally, shepherdscall.com, Christian Berdahl and the music industry. He has a whole 8-10-hour CD, DVD series on music. And he gets into a lot of the things that music, that is called the distraction dilemma. Anyway, it is excellent. I've seen it twice, and I have two copies, and we loan those out to our family and friends, anyone that will listen. It will make a difference. If you want to know what the truth is, as I said before, it is available. If you are willing to hear it, it is available. Notice that Jesus wants to give us and has promised, Ezekiel 36, 26, and 27, a new heart also will I give you, and a new spirit will I put within you. And I will take away the stony heart out of your flesh, and I will give you an heart of flesh. And I will put my spirit within you and cause you to walk in my statutes, and ye shall keep my judgments and do them. Guess what he's talking about right there? He's actually talking about, Ellen White says, this is Messages to Young People, page 72. When Jesus speaks of the new heart, he means the mind, the life, the whole being. So when Jesus says, I will give you a new heart, we just read that verse. She says that means I will give you what he's really saying, a new mind, a new life, a whole being. To have a change of heart is to withdraw the affections from the world and fasten them upon Christ. To have a new heart is to have a new mind, new purposes, new motives. Now watch this. What is the sign of a new heart? A changed life. Yes. Brothers and sisters, I am changed because of what God has done in my life and what I know he wants to do in your life. Is this a late hour in Earth's history? I teach world history. I'm telling you, I study prophecy. That's one of the things, although I'm not biologically related to Pastor Charles Heineman, he had a deep love for prophecy and last day events, and we share that. I inherited that from him. We talk about that all the time and up until shortly before he passed away. And what does it say? Jeremiah 8:20. This is a sad, mournful statement by the people in Jeremiah's day. This is just before the first captivity in Babylon. The harvest is past, the summer is ended, and we are not saved. That was the message that was given to the people there that went into captivity. But then God wants us to notice in 2 Corinthians chapter 6, verse 2, for he saith, I have heard thee in a time accepted, and in the day of salvation have I succored thee. The word succor means to aid and help and assist. Behold, Paul writes, now is the day of salvation. Behold, now is the accepted time. Behold, now is the day of salvation. Today, now is the day of salvation. I come near our close here with a very sad moment, sad chapter here. This is a picture 2 months ago of my dad in his casket. And as that took place there, the funeral service, I actually asked to preach the funeral. And I would not have been able to preach the funeral for my own father had I not been having a close connection in studying His Word.
1: Amen.
0: If I did not have my mind fortified, and I am not here to say that I've arrived by any means. I have not. I have much to do. I'm the least person in this room. But because of studying the Word of God, you know, my dad never really had a pastor, even though he pastored for about 45 years. He pastored 7 church districts, and it was an honor. I thought to myself, this might be the last time I can keep the 5th commandment. With now both of my parents gone, honor your father and your mother. I don't have a father and a mother. But my dad, he wanted to be like Jesus. My dad, he had, after I preached the funeral, I went into his office, and I found there on the right, I don't know if you can read it, it's his handwriting. I opened up his desk drawer in the church, and there was a little notepad, and it had these words scrawled out on there. It says, "Be like him. Be like him." And I thought, wait a second, where is that? Where is that? And I started processing and thinking. I knew it was based on a Bible verse. And so I flipped through 1 John chapter 3, verse 2. Notice what John says. This is a meaningful, powerful, meaningful verse to me now, especially because of what happened with my dad. And he says, "Beloved," or "behold, now are we the sons of God, and it doth not yet appear what we shall be. But we know that when he shall appear, we shall what? We shall be like him, for we shall see him as he is." We cannot be like him when he appears if we haven't already started before he comes.
1: Amen.
0: This time of probation is given to us to prepare and to search our hearts and to make a full surrender so that we can be ready to see him. We know we shall be like him.
1: Yes.
0: Those 3 words, those 3 simple words, those capture the message that God has for all of us today. He wants us to be like him in every way, to focus on him, to look at him, to spend time in his word, and to spend time sharing the gospel. Because of the lateness, I'm going to skip over the mission of the Seventh-day Adventist Church, but we are to be giving the message to others and sharing it with the world. What time is it? It's time for me to wrap it up, I know. What time is it? What time? I teach history. It's all based on studying time. What time is it? Let the scriptures tell you, 1 Peter 4:7, "But the end of all things is at hand. Be ye therefore sober and watch unto prayer." The end of all things, that is a warning call for us to put priorities where they should be. Amos chapter 4, verse 12, although it's in the Old Testament, these words ring true for us today. "Therefore, thus will I do unto thee, O Israel, and because I will do this unto thee, prepare to meet thy God, O Israel." We are the church, spiritual Israel today. We are Israel, spiritually.
1: Amen.
0: "Therefore, if ye be Christ, then ye be Abraham's seeds and heirs according to the promise," Galatians 3:29. We are the church, we are Israel, we should be preparing to meet the Lord. This is a statement, as I come down to our close, that Ellen White says only in one place in all of her writings. You might want to write this down. I've never read or found this, and I've searched for this in all of her other writings. The only place you will find this is Review and Herald, March 25, 1880, paragraph 13. And I want to echo what she says today by saying, she writes and says, "If I had 1,000 lives, 1,000 lives that I could live, I would devote them all to the service of the Lord."
1: Amen.
0: That's what a prophet who went through being reviled and persecuted, just as all the true prophets did. Name one true prophet that was ever exalted and treated with any kind of, you know, pomp and circumstance. None of them were. True prophets were all hated and reviled because the message they gave was always a message to reform and repent and return to God. So I am tired of the frustration and disappointment and surrendering only some to Jesus. And really, that's not a surrender at all. So, from this day forward, I will to surrender all to Jesus.
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6: Hello, friends. Would you like to hear an amazing fact? In 2019, contractors in North Yorkshire, England, were renovating someone's kitchen. After prying up the old wooden floorboards and breaking through 6 inches of concrete, they unearthed a glazed cup similar in size to a soda can. In and around the cup, they found 260 gold coins dating between 1610 and 1727. The coins were likely hidden there by Joseph and Sarah Fernley Masters, a wealthy merchant couple that once lived in the house and evidently didn't have much faith in the local banks of their day. The estimated value of the treasure is more than $290,000, which should help pay for the remodeled kitchen. And I don't know what you think, Pastor Ross, and they'll have some left over to bury under the floor.
7: That's right. Maybe for the next person who buys the house. But you think of all of the hard work that they put into trying to gather this treasure, and then they bury it, and evidently they didn't pass it on to their children, or they died tragically, they forgot about it. And you know, many years later, somebody uncovers it while they're remodeling the kitchen. It almost seems a waste. If they could have used it for the benefit of others at their time, wouldn't that have been better than just burying it?
6: Yeah, well, yeah, it's sad when, you know, the people, they hoard money and they think they've got, they're making at least, you know, pass it on to their heirs or something, you know, or give it to a foundation, but this got buried and discovered centuries later by strangers. And I think there's actually a proverb that talks about that. And Jesus tells us in Luke chapter 12, verse 16, he spoke this parable to them, saying, the ground of a certain rich man yielded plentifully. And he thought within himself, saying, what shall I do, since I have no room to store all my crops? He thought a little bit, and then he said, this is what I'll do. I'll pull down my barns, and I'll build greater. And there I'll store all my crops and my goods. And I'll say to my soul, soul, you have many goods laid up for many years. Take your ease, eat, drink, and be merry. But God said to him, fool, this night your soul will be required of you. Then whose will those things be for which you have provided? So as he lays up treasure for himself and is not rich towards God.
7: Yeah, it's an amazing parable here. You have this person who has been blessed, and they think, well, I'm going to hoard all of these blessings to myself. But in reality, it would have been better if he used it to build up the kingdom of heaven. I'm reminded of the other verse, Pastor Doug, that says, lay up for yourselves not treasure on earth, but rather in heaven. And where your treasure is, that's where your heart will be also. So the principle that we find in the Bible is that there is an investment that believers can be involved in that actually earns dividends throughout eternity. We can lay up treasure in heaven.
6: And, you know, it is true, and I don't want to sound like a prosperity preacher, but there is some truth to the scripture and the principle that with what measure you meet, it'll be measured to you. And Jesus tells us that if we're generous, that men will heap into your bosom. People will be generous with you. God says, if you prove him, test him when it comes to tithe and offering. He says, see if I don't open for you the windows of heaven. So even in this life, it's more blessed to give than receive, because it seems like blessings ricochet. They come back.
7: Absolutely. You know, a lot of people are wondering, what are the biblical principles for money? As you mentioned, Pastor Doug, there's some confusion even in the Christian world as to how we ought to use our resources. Amazing Facts has a study guide. It's called In God We Trust, and it deals with the subject of money. You'll be surprised. Jesus said quite a bit about finances and how we ought to use money. We'll be happy to send this to anyone who calls and asks. The number is 800-835-6747. That is our resource phone line. You can ask for offer number 135, or you can ask for the study guide by name. It's called In God We Trust. We'll send that to anyone in North America. 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Of course, maybe that's a good time, Pastor Doug, for us to welcome those who are listening across the country and around the world. For those of you who might not know, this is a radio program. We're broadcasting on a number of land-based stations, also on satellite radio. But we're also a TV program now, and we are broadcasting live at Amazing Facts TV. We're also streaming this live on the internet

0: opportunity to be able to open your word and study. Lord, there is power in your word. And so we're going to ask your blessing upon the program this evening. Be with us here in the studio. And we ask a special blessing also on those who are listening, wherever they might be. We ask this in Jesus' name. Amen.
1: Amen.
0: First caller that we have is Leola, listening from Massachusetts. Leola, welcome to the program.
2: Good evening. How are you?
1: Fine. Thanks for calling. And your question?
2: My question is more for my son. What does the Bible say about attending prom or school dances? Is it allowed?
1: Yeah, well, that would, of course, depend upon the nature of that particular school and what they're doing. You know, there are some Christian schools that will have graduation galas that are probably innocent enough. And, you know, a lot of young people revel in the idea of dressing up a little bit and getting together with classmates. And I think those social interactions are important for kids during that time in their life. Then you could have some schools that are pretty pagan, where those things turn into a pretty serious rock concert, where things get out of hand and the folks are spiking the punch, and you know, that's, and the dancing is it's pretty sexually suggestive. So it would really depend, Lola. You'd have to evaluate the school and what their standards are and how well things are chaperoned. And the typical worldly dancing is not something I pictured Jesus doing. I've seen some Christian socials where they had these galas where the kids got together and they dressed up and it was all well supervised and they had a special meal and it was a memorable occasion for the kids. They all took pictures and they look at them for years and say how funny they dressed back then.
0: That's right. We have Messine listening in California. Messine, welcome to the program.
3: Hello.
1: Hi, thanks for calling.
3: Hi, I'm a new Christian. My question is, how do I devote myself every morning, put on the whole armor of God, and ask for the Holy Spirit to be with me throughout my day? How do I do that?
1: Great question. One of the most important. It's one thing when we come to the Lord, and anybody can do that by just turning to God and asking Him to come into their lives, repenting of their sins, and saying, Lord, I'm willing to follow you. I'll take up my cross and I'll follow you. But what does it mean when it says to die daily, to deny yourself? And basically, in your devotions, there's three things you do to stay healthy as a Christian. You breathe, you eat, and you exercise. And then, of course, you do those things consistently. In the holy place of the temple, there were three articles of furniture. Now, you got the Holy of Holies. There's one thing in there that's the Ark of the Covenant. The holy place had the light. It had the table of bread. It had the altar of incense. The incense represents prayer. The Bible says that in Revelation. The incense is the prayers of the saints. The bread represented the word of God. Man doesn't live by bread alone, Jesus said, but by every word. And then the light represents witnessing. Jesus said, let your light so shine that men may see your good works and glorify God. We want to let our light shine. And so every day we should spend time. I do every morning. I read my Bible. I get on my knees. I pray. Of course, you pray all through the day, but formally talk to the Lord, commit your way to the Lord. And then look for opportunities to be His witness through the ups and downs of life every day. You have opportunities to witness for the Lord. If you ask Him, the Holy Spirit will give you those opportunities. You'll be tempted. You'll have lots of opportunity to deny yourself. Holy Spirit will say, don't say that, or you should say this, or don't look at that, or you should look at this. And all through the day, you've got, hey, don't eat that, or don't eat it yet. So you've always got the Holy Spirit guiding you. And as you listen to that, and you're controlled by the Spirit and not by the flesh, you become more like Christ. And that's what it means to walk with God. So that's a quick overview, Messine. I hope that helps a little bit. And, you know, we have a study guide I think you'd enjoy. And it's the first in the series of the Amazing Facts Bible Study Guides. Is there anything left you can trust? And I think you'd appreciate that.
0: I also thought of another offer that Maxine might enjoy. It's called The Armor of God. It's a little book talking about the armor of God. How do we put on the armor of God? So two free offers for anyone who calls and asks. You can ask for the book called The Armor of God, and then also ask for Anything Left You Can Trust. It's number one in our

0: Bible Study Series. Mm-hmm. We'll be happy to send it to anyone who calls and asks. The number again is 800-835-6747. Isabel, listening from Arkansas. Isabel, welcome to the program.
1: My name is Isabel, and my question is, how do you know when Jesus is speaking to you?
2: Good question, Isabel. Thank you for calling. Well, Jesus does speak to us when we read the Bible. And some Bibles have got red letters wherever Jesus speaks. They call them red letter editions. And when you read the words of Jesus, that's the words of Jesus speaking to you. Sometimes God speaks to you through His Holy Spirit. You know, you might be tempted to say something you shouldn't say, or get angry, or to disobey your parents. Well, that's the devil telling you to do the wrong thing. And then Jesus and the Holy Spirit will say, no, I want you to do the good thing. I want you to do the right thing. That would be the Lord speaking to you through His Spirit. Sometimes God even speaks to you through pastors. When you go to church and they're preaching a sermon, you'll hear the Holy Spirit speak to you through the words that they share. And so very rarely, Jesus does talk to a person audibly, personally, like He did with Moses and Abraham and Jacob.
0: Samuel,
2: that's right. So, yeah, when Samuel was just a little boy, he said, Samuel, Samuel, He spoke to him. Mm-hmm. So, but God's voice will always follow the Bible. That's one thing you can be sure of. Thank you, Isabel. Good question.
0: Very good. All right, thank you for your call, Thomas. We've got Alex listening in Georgia. Alex, welcome to the program.
3: Hey, how are you? Thank you, Pastor, for taking my call.
2: Yes, thanks for calling.
3: My question is, when Adam and Eve were in the garden, which commandments did they break?
2: Yeah, well, the Lord gave a specific commandment earlier in Genesis chapter 2. He told them that they were free to eat from any of the trees, any and all of the trees in the garden, with one exception. There was one tree that would be a test of loyalty. And He said, do not eat from the tree in the middle of the garden of good and evil. I don't want you to experience evil. They would eat from the tree of life and every other pleasant thing in the garden. And so when the serpent, the devil kind of took possession of the serpent, and the devil said through the serpent, oh, you can't really trust God. He's trying to keep something from you. If you'd eat from this forbidden tree, you'd have special powers. You'd be like gods. And look at me, I was a serpent, but now I can talk. I'm paraphrasing. And he cast doubt on God, and they chose to listen to the devil instead of God. They broke the commandment where God said, do not eat from the forbidden tree. They did. God said the penalty was death for disobedience.
0: And even if you want to get a little more specific, looking at the Ten Commandments, the Tenth Commandment says, thou shalt not covet. And the Bible says, Eve looked at the tree. She desired the fruit to make one up wise. She took of it. So the first commandment that she broke was the coveting one. She wanted something that God had said is not yours. She took something that was not hers.
2: That's stealing,
0: thou shalt
2: not
0: steal.
2: Yeah.
0: She gave it to her husband, thou shalt not kill. So yeah. You could probably, you don't want any other gods ahead of you. And she chose to put what the serpent was saying ahead of what God was saying. So if you look at it, like the Bible says, if you break one commandment, you're guilty of breaking all of them, mm-hmm. at least the spirit of all of the commandments. So yes, the Ten Commandments were broken in the garden. We got Michael listening in Michigan. Michael, welcome to the program.
4: Good evening, pastors.
2: Evening.
4: I got a question. My wife and I are studying Revelations 12:1. It's the woman clothed with the sun, and she's the moon is under her feet.
2: Yes.
4: What is the garland of 12 stars?
2: Great. I like that. We've had several Revelation questions tonight, and we love it. In Revelation 12, you've got a picture. First, let's figure out who is this woman, and then it helps everything else become clear. The Bible tells us in Bible symbols that a woman represents a church. Revelation has two women. One is clothed with light. Sun, moon, and stars are lights that God made. The other is clothed with kind of artificial adornment, gold and pearls and purple and scarlet and costly array. But one is a true, faithful bride of Christ. The Bible says, husbands, love your wives as Christ loved the church. And God says, I've likened the daughter of Zion to a delicate and comely woman. Zion was a word for God's church. I've likened the church to a woman. In Hosea, He says, the church is like His bride. So this is a picture of God's pure, true church standing on the sun. And that's Jesus is the Son of Righteousness that arises with healing in his wings. You find in Malachi chapter 4. Clothed with the moon, she's standing on the promises and prophecies of the Old Testament, is the foundation for the New Testament, but she's clothed, shining with the light of Christ's righteousness in the New Testament. 12 stars above the head. Above the head represents authority. And you've got the 12 tribes and 12 judges in the Old Testament, 12 apostles. That's talking about the leadership. And Revelation chapter, is it 1? He talks about the stars represent the angels of the
0: churches. Seven churches. Mm-hmm.
2: Yeah, they're the spokesmen, the leaders. And so you've got the 12 above her head represents the leadership of the church. But more than anything, it's the light of truth, the sun, the moon, and stars. You know, the word is a lamp to my feet and a light, saying this woman is clothed with light. It's just a picture of the glory of God's church.
0: You know, we've got a study guide. It's called The Bride of Christ.
2: Oh, perfect,
0: and I think it actually deals with Revelation chapter 12. We'll be happy to send this to anyone who calls and asks. The number again is 800-835-6747. That is our free resource line. And just ask for the study guide. It's called The Bride of Christ. We'll be happy to send that to anyone who calls and asks. Next caller that we have is Carice, listening from Washington. Carice, welcome to the program.
5: Hello, good night. Thank you for taking my call. I just got a question from 1 John chapter 5, verse 16. Could you please explain that passage for me?
2: Yeah, well, let me read it for everybody. It says in that, this is 1 John 5, verse 16, if anyone sees his brother sinning a sin that does not lead to death, he will ask and he will give him life for those who commit sin not leading to death. Right there, it's telling us, of course, that we can intercede and pray for people. But then he goes on and he says, there is a sin leading to death, and I do not say he should pray about that. Now, you would think, well, shouldn't we pray for everybody? Well, you know, intercessory prayer in this respect is more effective for people that are willing. You've got a sin that is leads to death that prayer won't even help, and that would be the sin against the Holy Spirit, an unpardonable sin.
0: I think also when it talks about a sin not leading to death, I think it's also talking about praying for those who might be sinning ignorantly.
2: Yeah.
0: So, you know, Jesus prayed on the cross, said, Father, forgive them, for they do not know what they are doing. That's referring to the Roman soldiers are probably just carrying out their orders. And so there are people that have never heard the truth, and they might not be doing what is right. Or maybe they don't know. Maybe they are sinning in ignorance. But there are those who have hardened their heart, as you said, that sin that cannot be forgiven, which is the unpardonable sin, and they are sinning willfully. You know, we want to pray for everyone, but there is a difference. There is sins of ignorance, and then there's deliberate, high-handed rebellion against God.
2: That's right. So I hope that helps a little bit. Carissi, yes.
0: All right. Thank you for your call. We've got Anastasia listening in Canada. Anastasia, welcome to the program.
6: Hello.
2: Hi. How can we help you tonight?
6: In the Bible, it says that love casts out all fear, right? Mm-hmm. But if you're a person living with OCD, and let's just say you, like, for me, I always have to be, like, washing my hands and everything like that because I'm scared of germs. Am I, like, not going with God's law by doing that?
2: I empathize with you a little bit because I am a little OCD. Now, I don't want to trivialize what you're going through because some people are just obsessively, you know, washing their hands. But if you ask my wife, I'm a little compulsive that way where, you know, I go around through the day washing my hands, probably did it 20 times today. It's not that I'm afraid of germs. I mean, you know, you know me, Pastor Ross. I'm not obsessed with germs. It's just that
0: Pastor Doug likes clean.
2: If
0: you drive in his car, it's always clean.
2: I am a little that way, yes. And so I get a little bit agitated if things aren't in the right place. And you know, but you're asking a bigger question about anxiety and fear. Am I right? And Anastasia? You're just wondering, does it mean I have a lack of faith that I'm worrying about these things? Well, no, because I think that you're addressing something that you can't control. You're trying not to feel that way, right?
6: Right. Yes.
2: Yeah. So, you know, I expect you're trying to maybe get some Christian counsel on the subject so that you can get some relief. And I wrote a book that you might find some comfort in, and it's called Finding Peace in a World of Worry. And I partly wrote this because I can sometimes have a tendency to worry, and I know a lot of people that are just sick with worry, And I found a lot of comfort in just writing the book and looking at all the scriptures and the promises about worry. So I wouldn't call it a sin. I'd pray that God would just give you some peace and balance. You know, I think God wants us to be clean, but he doesn't want us to be obsessive so that, you know, you just can't live your life because you're always having to run for sanitizer. It's amazing any of us survive childhood eating, you know, 6 pounds of dirt every year. But anyway, so you might enjoy that book. You can call and ask for Finding Peace in a World of Worry, and I bet they'll send you a copy for free.
0: Number to call is 800-835-6747. And again, the book's called Finding Peace in a World of Worry. We've got Chris listening in North Carolina. Chris, welcome to the program.
7: Hi, good evening, pastors. How are you?
2: Doing great.
0: Good.
7: Wonderful. I was just a real quick question. I know during creation, during the time of Adam and Eve, that there was a war that broke out in heaven between Lucifer and Michael. But how long or what period of time was Satan on earth during that time?
2: Well, we don't believe that Satan came to earth until, of course, after the creation of Adam and Eve, which happened after the rebellion. We believe, and you know, you're not going to find a lot of explicit scriptures on the timetable for this, but we did a lot of study on the subject before we did a special documentary called Cosmic Conflict, The Origin of Sin. And by the way, that documentary, you can just see it on YouTube now, called Cosmic Conflict. We understand that one of the reasons God made our world and humanity is to help replace the vacuum from Satan and his angels being cast out following their rebellion in that war. You read about the war there in Revelation 12. Revelation 12, of course, is looking back in time to the war between Michael and Satan, the devil. So am I answering your question, Chris?
7: Yes. I just was wondering how long he was, when he was cast down to earth, what period of time he was down here for. Because we know after Adam and Eve were created, that the devil was cast to earth.
2: Yeah, and he's still here.
7: Right.
2: Yeah, he's alive and well, as they say.
0: You know, this just to add to that a little bit, Pastor, in chapter 12, it talks about this war in heaven. Michael and his angels were cast out. So you have a casting out. Now, Michael and his angels fought against the dragon and his angels were cast out. So before the creation of the earth, there's this war in heaven. The devil and his angels rebel, and of course, they are cast out of heaven. But you read a little further in Revelation chapter 12, and it says at some point the devil was cast to the earth. Now, in
2: he's
0: the context
2: cast down
0: of that,
2: then.
0: Yeah, so there's a casting out, and then there's a casting down. So the casting out and casting down didn't happen at the same time. But when Christ died on the cross, Satan's doom was fixed, and Jesus became the representative of the earth. He is the second Adam.
2: Yeah.
0: So the Bible says the devil has but a short time. He's going around like a roaring lion. So he is sort of bound to this earth. He doesn't have freedom to roam the universe. And then after the 1,000 or during the 1,000 years, it's just him and his angels on the earth. Mm-hmm. They've got nobody to tame. So.
2: And Jesus said, I beheld Satan cast down as lightning.
0: Yeah, so falling as lightning from heaven.
2: He helped effect that.
0: Next caller that we have is Dalton listening in Texas. Dalton, welcome to the program.
8: Well, hello, and thank you all for having such a good program.
2: Well, it's a pleasure. Thank you.
8: Yes. My question is, and I hate to ask it, it's about the Book of Enoch. Why is it, why don't we use it or why don't we reference it?
2: That's a fair question, because in the Book of Jude, which is in the Bible, Jude quotes from the Book of Enoch, which is not in the Bible, and that because a Bible writer quotes from a book does not mean that everything in the book they quoted from is original or inspired. For example, Paul quotes from some of the Greek poets, and they said some things were true, and he quoted from those excerpts. Well, there was a book called the Book of Enoch that was probably written during the Babylonian captivity by some of the Jews, and it's what they call an apocryphal book. And it had some statements in it that were inspired statements, but the whole book wasn't necessarily inspired. And, you know, many times pastors, I do it, I'm sure you do it, I might quote Martin Luther, quote Spurgeon or Wesley or, you know, other great preachers, and there's certain things they said that are very profound, maybe even inspired, but there's some things Luther said I know were not inspired. You know, I mean, Luther said some pretty harsh things about the Jewish people, and I think most Christians disavow themselves of those things that he said. So But that wouldn't undermine or take away from the inspired things that he did say and how God used him. And so, same thing with the Book of Enoch. Anyone can download a copy of the Book of Enoch. You can read it, and you'll see that there's some stuff in there that's obviously not scriptural. But it was probably written by a Jew or a couple of Jews during the Babylonian captivity. It did not come with Noah across the flood from Enoch. It's never mentioned anywhere in history prior to the time after the Babylonian captivity. So,
0: all right, great. I think our next call is Hector listening from Florida. Hector, welcome to the program.
9: Yes, thank you. Good evening, everyone. I have a question on chapter 22 of Revelation.
2: Yeah.
9: Specifically, verse 2 and 15.
2: Okay, let me read this. It says, Revelation 22, verse 2, in the middle of the street and on either side of the river was the tree of life that had 12 different kinds of fruit, each tree yielding its fruit every month, and the leaves of the tree are for the healing of the nations. So what, you want to do that first?
9: My question specifically is in the last sentence, and it says, the leaves of the tree were for the healing of the nations.
2: You notice it's not talking about the healing of diseases. It's the healing of nations. We are divided now in the world by political parties and nations and cultures and geography. In the kingdom, all those divisions will be healed. As we gather under the shimmering leaves of the tree of life, we will all be part of one people and won't have to worry. Hey, listening friends, we hope that you will tune in and join us again next week. Send us your Bible questions, keep the ministry in prayer, and support us to keep doing what we're doing.
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2: With SRN News, I'm Ron Taylor. The U.S. military hitting various targets in Iran for the 13th night in a row. Correspondent Laura Winters has more.
3: President Trump appears to be losing patience with Iranian leaders who refuse to make a deal. The U.S. military taking out targets in Iran, including military command centers and drone storage facilities, for a 13th night in a row. The president telling Axios he's considering a massive attack on Iran, bigger than ever before, and that he is close to a decision.
2: Meanwhile, the military says it's fired on another merchant vessel that was trying to breach its blockade of Iranian ports. American forces disabled the MT Levine in the Gulf of Oman. The White House is rolling out its latest nuclear energy initiative.
4: President Trump announced a major nuclear energy milestone from the Oval Office.
5: So these are the first new privately funded advanced reactors to turn on the United States in over four decades, and making sure that these groundbreaking designs were safe to build and test so quickly was a challenge that required a historic partnership between these innovative companies and our administration.
4: The White House says the administration is working to accelerate nuclear energy as demand for reliable electricity continues to grow. Willie Nelson, The White House.
2: The number of measles cases has surpassed the record-breaking tally for all of last year, with five more months still left of this year. Bernie Bennett has an update on this story.
6: The U.S. Centers for Disease Control and Prevention logged 2,318 cases of measles as of Thursday. The nation had 2,289 cases in 2025, the worst year for measles in more than three decades. Now, 2026 has easily become the U.S.'s worst year for measles since 1991, as major outbreaks in South Carolina, Utah, and Arizona have sickened hundreds, and small clusters of cases sparked in other states. I'm Bernie Bennett.
2: I'm Ron Taylor, and this is SRN News. The Prime Minister of Iraq wants Christians to come home.
7: Ali al-Zaidi is urging believers who have fled the country over the past 20 years to return, promising land, health care, and education. But critics say what's really needed is security. A tiny fraction of Iraq's pre-war Christian community remains, and its members complain that they face incessant persecution from their Muslim neighbors, many of whom collaborated with ISIS when it ran the country. Some think the Prime Minister is merely trying to curry favor with the U.S. Michael Harrington reporting.
2: The Trump administration has launched an anti-Semitism investigation of the nation's largest teachers union. The National Education Association is facing accusations of discrimination by some of its Jewish members. They say they were subjected to harassment and physical intimidation by other NEA members at the organization's annual convention last year. A number of Jewish teachers say other NEA members allegedly cheered the mention of an attack on Jews in Colorado last year. This is SRN News. LeBron James is moving on from the L.A. Lakers and back to the East Coast.
8: LeBron James says he believes he can help make the Philadelphia 76ers a championship team. The 41-year-old also feels he has something to prove.
9: I seen something on social media the other day that wherever I go, that maybe in the plane, I'm not a factor anymore, so I get that as well, too. So that's just a little motivation.
8: ESPN reports James's two-year deal in Philadelphia is worth a modest $8 million. Teammates will include fellow All-Stars Joel Embiid, Tyrese Maxey, and Jaylen Brown. I'm Ed Donahue.
2: President Trump says the U.S. will open a formal investigation into the European Union's trade practices. He claims the bloc has unfairly levied billions of dollars of fines against Google, Apple, and other U.S. tech giants. The president made the announcement yesterday. More details at srnnews.com. I'm Ron Taylor.
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11: Welcome to Health and Longevity. I'm Dr. John Westerdahl. We are fatter, sicker, and hungrier than ever. And the billion-dollar diet industry, with its trendy weight loss protocols and eat-this-not-that ratios of fat, carbs, and protein, offers only temporary short-term solutions at the expense of our permanent long-term health. As a result, we're trapped in the cycle of food addiction, toxic hunger, and overeating. On today's program, we will discuss how to break free from dieting forever with Dr. Joel Fuhrman, MD. Dr. Fuhrman is the author of the new book, The End of Dieting. He will tell us how to promote weight loss in a manner that is a healthy way to live, not another diet. But before we get into today's exciting topic, let's hear the latest research and news affecting our health and longevity today.
10: Dr. Westerdahl presents the Health and Longevity News and Research Update, bringing you the most pertinent and important information about your health and longevity.
11: Well, beans are heart healthy. Beans are often underestimated, like when in the fairy tale Jack presented his mother with 5 magic beans he received from his last cow, and she cast the beans out the window. We know that those beans took Jack on a journey that eventually netted him gold coins. Well, adding more beans to your daily diet could yield you some golden benefits as well, new research suggests. A study published in the Canadian Medical Association Journal reviewed 26 different studies comprised of 1,037 people comparing dietary intake patterns with various markers for cardiovascular disease. The researchers found that adding a mere 1 serving of beans a day lowered LDL cholesterol levels, that's the bad type of cholesterol, by 5-6%. Now, why is this important? Because higher LDL cholesterol is associated with plaque formation, causing blockages in atherosclerosis. This makes high levels a lead indicator of heart disease risk. On average, Americans eat less than 1/2 serving of beans a day. In other words, less than 1/4 of a cup. Well, too much added sugar increases the risk of heart disease, while sugar in whole fruits offers protection. In a study recently published in JAMA Internal Medicine, researchers sought to find out how much added sugar U.S. adults consume by analyzing data from national health surveys between 1988 and 2010. The researchers examined the influence of lifespan on outcomes of health of 31,000 men and women with an average age of 44, finding that sugars from whole fruits offered protection against heart disease morbidity, while added sugars have the opposite effect. The findings indicate that most U.S. adults consume more added sugar than is recommended for a healthy diet. A higher percentage of calories from added sugar is associated with significantly increased risk of heart disease mortality. To be specific, participants who consume more than 25% calories from added sugars had an increased risk of 275% comparing to those who consume less than 10% calories from added sugars. To date, studies have coupled the intake of sugar in processed and prepared foods, sugar-sweetened beverages, cream and dairy desserts, candy, and cereals with the prevalence of cancer and other chronic diseases, including obesity. But this is the first study to look at the total amount of added sugar and the association of cardiovascular disease death. So avoid added refined sugar in your diet and try to limit your sweets to whole fruits. We'll be right back after this short break.
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11: And our question for today is, what are the health benefits of collard greens? Collard greens are part of the cruciferous vegetable family, which also includes kale, broccoli, Brussels sprouts, cabbage, rutabaga, and turnips. These nutritional powerhouses pack in lots of

0: Maintaining a high intake of cruciferous vegetables has consistently been associated with a lower risk of developing colorectal and lung cancer. Consuming fruits and vegetables of all kinds has long been associated with reduced risk of many lifestyle-related conditions, and many studies have suggested that increasing consumption of plant foods like collard greens decreases the risk of obesity and overall mortality, diabetes, heart disease, and promotes healthy complexion and hair, increased energy, and overall lower weight.
1: And now, Health and Longevity's special feature, where Dr. Westerdahl interviews leading experts and personalities on vital topics important to your health and longevity.
0: And our featured guest today on Health and Longevity is Dr. Joel Furman, MD. Dr. Furman is a board-certified family physician and nutritional researcher who specializes in preventing and reversing disease through nutritional and natural methods. He is the author of 4 books, and they are New York Times bestsellers, I should say, and they include Eat to Live, Superimmunity, The End of Diabetes, Eat to Live Cookbook, and his newest book that we'll be talking about today called The End of Dieting. A graduate of University of Pennsylvania School of Medicine, Dr. Furman is also the research director of the Nutritional Research Foundation. Well, Dr. Furman, thanks for being with us again here on Health and Longevity.
2: Oh, thank you, John. Great to be here. Always great to talk to you.
0: And it's always great to you. Your wealth of information, have some really good information to share with our listeners. And every time you come out with a new book, it seems I call you to tell us about some new aspects of health and longevity that you're studying and focusing in on. And of course, we have a major problem in our country today, and I want to talk to you about that. And from your perspective, how big a problem is overweight and obesity in our country today?
2: You know, it's amazing that you'd think we would have solved this issue by now, but the problem is that people still get mixed messages, confusing and conflicting information. They don't know what to do. People are resorting to, obviously, lap bands and gastric bypass surgery, and obviously we have still leading the world in obesity and diabetes, and of course, related to our high rates of cancer. The good news is that nutritional science is coming together. You know what I mean by that?
0: Yes.
2: I mean that I think we're getting a vast majority of nutritional scientists the world over to recognize some irrefutable facts about nutrition that we all could agree on, and when applied, could radically change the health of our population. So I think that we're getting somewhere because the preponderance of evidence is becoming overwhelming of some basic things. When obviously we know that Americans are leading the way in how to eat to create disease. In other words, we've led the way worldwide and sparked a cancer and obesity epidemic that's spreading to other countries as they emulate and want to adapt more American ways. So obviously, it's still a tremendous problem in America. But I really think in the next 10 years, it's going to turn around. Because I think, you know, like the paleo diet, I think there's so much information out now. I think those diets are going to die off. And all the information on the effects of beans on cancer and beans on weight loss and beans on diabetes and the effects of a high protein diet on promoting IGF-1 and increased visceral fat versus subcutaneous fat. In other words, I think that we're getting more recognition. And let me just say what these 3 irrefutable facts about health and food are. I think we're getting more camaraderie than acceptance that we have to accept these. Number one, that vegetables, beans, seeds, fruits, and nuts, whole natural plant foods, are not just good for you, but they aid in weight loss, aid in longevity, prevent cancer, and prevent heart disease. In other words, the same foods are protective against a broad variety of diseases and increased longevity. Number two, that excessive amounts of animal products or meat increases disease risk, and that means that most Americans are eating excessive amounts already, have to reduce it significantly, and also that some of these most popular diets out there, like Dukan, Paleo, Atkins, you know, South Beach, increase the amount of animal products from the excessive amounts Americans are already eating to higher amounts that we're going to go through the studies that show a significant and dramatic increased risk of cancer could occur from following those diets. And number three, reducing or eliminating refined carbohydrates, the high glycemic load foods, processed sugars, white rice, white bread, you know, will aid in sustainable weight loss.

0: health, longevity, and lower cancer rates. So I think we have this trifecta here. Reduce animal products or eliminate, you know, reduce processed foods, high glycemic carbohydrates and sugar, and increase produce of all different varieties. I think it's hard for the mainstream people to really, for most scientists, not accept this, and it's going to filter down to our population.
1: Now, you say that science-based nutritional advances have not trickled down to the diet book industry because so many people continue, you know, to struggle with their weight and their health. And what are the, you could call, the twin powers of food preferences and food addiction that inspired you to write this latest book here, The End of Dieting?
0: That's right, John. I wanted to write this book because I felt, you know, number one, there's more evidence to show that all these diets are so dangerous. And, we got to put these predators out of business because it's just like people are so confused and getting bad information. And, if a study comes out that shows that if you increase the animal protein intake from the 30% of calories Americans are already eating, to 60%, wow, that like what recommended on a paleo or Atkins or Dukan diet, that could, because let's look at the data that suggests that when you go from 5% of calories from animal products up to 20% of calories from animal protein, 5% to 20%, cancer, breast cancer rates 400% in a straight dose-dependent manner from 5% to 20%. So if they went from, if a 400% increase went from 5 to 20%, which that's animal protein, that would reflect about 27% of animal products, that means doubling your animal products in America from 25 to 50 or 27 to 60, that could potentially push cancer even harder, but it's just insanity. And so the insanity of those popular diets and their growing popularity by a confused population, the more strikebacks by the people saying, saturated fat isn't bad and fat is good for you, the twisting and distorting of the literature. The actual mainstream of nutritional scientists that are growing in number to accept these basic irrefutable facts about longevity, and so many thousands of studies corroborate that it's just, you can't even quote a few, there's so many hundreds that corroborate these basic premises. And of course, in conjunction with the science that shows that control, that cutting back on calories and losing and gaining weight is so detrimental to our long-term health, in conjunction with all the fascinating science to show that greens and beans and onions, mushrooms, berries, seeds, the lignans, fibers, resistant starches, the polyphenols, all the isothiol, cyanides, and cruciferous vegetables, we're finding a tremendous power to protect against breast cancer now. And we could win the war on breast cancer right now if people stop following these crazy bad diets. And I just felt that the message in this book could get enough support by this legitimate scientific community that we could start to coalesce and put people on this right path to permanent weight loss. And I like to tell people that they should not go on a diet. They should improve their diet for the rest of their life and keep improving. They should improve their diet forever and stay on it. They should follow a diet with cancer protection properties to lose weight, because you don't want to yo-yo on and off a diet. You want to eat to protect against cancer and to promote longevity and stay with that way of eating forever. And that means a diet that's very fiber-rich, very nutrient-rich, very phytochemical and antioxidant-rich, very colorful, very plant-centered. And if you want to use animal products, it has to be in very small amounts. And we have to eat, so it has to be largely plants. And of course, these super plants, these superfoods like greens and beans and onions and lignans from seeds. If the trifecta of combining those things together is so powerful today. The power of combining, like, let's say, beans with onions and cruciferous greens and the lignans from seeds like sesame, like flax seeds and chia. So that combination of putting those things together in a diet style gives you so much power to win the war on breast cancer. And I'm just so excited about that power and want the population to know it,
1: Well, why do you think that so many millions of dieters, they believe so strongly in the paleo diet or the wheat belly diet and all these different ones that come out? Why is there so much strong belief in this and people are just listening and following the advice of these different people?
0: Yeah, I hear you. I think that, obviously people are very resistant to giving up their animal products or even reducing them. Mm-hmm. And they're looking for, I think it's a combination of facts. Number one is that more data has come out to show that trans fats and high glycemic foods like refined sugar are so bad for us that we can, that people look on, can show studies showing white flour products like bread is so bad for you because it's made of white flour.
1: Right.
0: And they can take those and extrapolate them with that, with kind of sloppy science to say that, well, if white bread is bad for us and bread and rice are so bad and glycemic foods are so bad, wheat must be bad. And then because we have about 10% of the population that might be, you know, partially wheat sensitive to a degree. So they can extrapolate or, what's the word, exaggerate the dangers of wheat using most of the studies on white flour and glycemic index to make wheat look bad.
1: Right.
0: But it's really the processing of the food, not the food itself. We just ate wheat berries and steel-cut oats and, you know, whole grains. So in any case, so I think they can extrapolate that in conjunction with the fact that there's a big kickback. You know, it's like the animal food industry, the restaurant industry, and the book and diet industry, you know, they find a niche for themselves in appealing to people who want to still eat a lot of meat. You know, the macho paleo crowd and the weightlift, I guess, that, you know, the people in the, and a lot of, you know, the young males image, you know, so they want to strike back against, I guess, the vegetarian and vegan movement with this idea that, you know, paleo is where to go. And of course, it's, you know, it's subjective perception, not selective perception. In other words, they really do a tremendous job of twisting and, you know, the literature and saying what it really doesn't say. You see it in right across the front page of the Wall Street Journal and New York Times. They'll say, you know, we were wrong. Saturated fat is good, not bad. We can now go back to cooking with butter. And, you know, it's like, it's just, that's not what, do they really read the studies? You know, that it's like people are jumping on it and not understanding what the science really does show. So I think that, I think there is a, you know, significant opposition to this. I mean, you know, you can imagine that, you know, the meat industry and the dairy industry is very opposed. The egg industry is on there trying to produce. So we definitely have a war of commercialism.
1: We do.
0: Everybody trying to push their own thing here. And that's why I felt like to write this book and say, you know, if you love to eat meat and you want to eat meat, go ahead and eat it. But we got to agree that you got to eat small amounts, not large amounts. You got to cut back on what Americans are eating by at least a third. You can't go more. It's just this, and I start to show the data, you know, on the science. It's just overwhelming to show the science that shows how dangerous that could potentially be. You know, like I was mentioning earlier, that the, you know, that's, let's see, we look at this study that showed, here's an analysis of 1,000 studies, 1,000 different studies on bowel cancer risk, you know, all confirming that red meat increases risk and high-fiber plant food decreases risk. And this, of course, was put out by the World Cancer Research Fund. You know, so with all this information coming out of world organization data is looking at thousands of studies simultaneously and pooling studies. Here's a study, for example, following participants more than 20 years now of 130,000 studies that show that the high, low carbohydrate animal-based diets increased death of all causes by 23% over the 23 years. And of course, the opposite, the high vegetable intake lowered death rate for all causes by 20%. So it was about a 43% difference in death rate following these over 100,000 participants for 20 years. So we're talking here about, it's really, you can't explain or disagree with all this data anymore. And it's just, it's amazing that people want to come out with all this craziness, you know?
1: I know. Now, people, sometimes when they follow these diets, they say, well, I lost a lot of weight on it. I'm thinking like that wheat belly diet, for instance. But, you know, when you give up all those, of course, think of that. You're not going to eat any more cakes or cookies or all these refined wheat products. That you're going to lose weight naturally, right?
0: Well, you know, yeah. I mean, the question is, you know, even a diet that you can say is better than the American diet, which I'm not saying it is. I mean, the increase, because they're taking away the sweets and putting in more animal products. They took away the sweets and kept the animal products stationary. Then it would be an improvement. But they actually, in most of these diets, are increasing animal products by giving more of a liberal free ride to eat more of them. And that's going to make up for the damage for the sweets they lowered, you know, as far as cancer risk. So I'm not so sure. I don't think the evidence is. But in any case, we know that reducing animal products and sweets would get us somewhere. And then the question, you know, the question is with these diets that are popular, like those, you know, the wheat belly and there's a wheat brain or what is that?
1: There's a wheat brain one out too.
0: A wheat belly, I don't, whatever it is, it's like it's all of these. So, it's so funny. And these books, they go right to the front of the New York Times bestseller list. It's fascinating. And the most fascinating thing is how the paleo diets don't want people to eat beans, and there's no other food that in the scientific literature with as significant predictive value of survival and longevity and anti-cancer effects as beans. You know, and they'll talk about the anti-nutrient effect of the phytic acid. Well, the phytic acid in beans binds arsenic, mercury. It prevents iron-mediated hydroxy radicals from forming. It augments natural killer T cell activity. It prevents, you know, inhibits cancer cell migration. It prevents formation of stones in the kidney. I mean, it's just like, it's such a, what's the word, it's such a radical opposition to what the science really shows, that these are theories, and it's good, okay, to have a theory, and that's a hypothesis, but then you've got to test it out when they're in the studies, and these been, and it's been adequately tested by now, and they've, and it's been, these ideas have been already disproven, you know? So I think that it's just with so much, I'm hoping people will not let their predetermined biases, and that's what I appeal to them in this book. And I say that, you know, you can't read and interpret literature with a predetermined bias. You have to really, a true scientist has to distance himself from his beliefs. And, you know, it's not like, you know, politics, sports, food, people have all these, they follow these, what they want to follow. But when you're talking here about food and nutrition, we have to look at it like biology or physics. We have to look at this as a truth, like mathematics, and not let our belief system or go into it and look at the data in a very comprehensive manner. And I hope I laid this out in the book, The End of Dieting, so people will do, so what they're not sure about, they'll have more certainty, they'll do what's safest, they'll realize there's not much controversy if you really have an unbiased and scientific way of reviewing the data. And when we'll finally be able to give people, to win the war on heart disease, strokes, dementia, cancer, and obesity in America. And you know, and I did it in a way so that to make fast, you know, to make it taste good if people want to have barbecue. There were, I tried to make it convenient, you know, fast and easy, tasty for the meat lover. I just tried to put the book together so that to deal with over my last 20 years, all the objections people had with wanting to change your diet and say, okay, it's time to give up your objections. I've taken all the obstacles away that you objected from. Now just do it because we got to do what's right.
1: Now, Dr. Furman, how can a person who's eating the standard American diet or SAD, S-A-D, we call it a SAD diet, really change their food preferences?
0: You know, it does take time, John. I'm sure you know it takes time, but you know, and I know that it's actually painful, and it could be emotionally painful to give up foods that you are addicted to and you learn to like over time. But you know, even habits and addictions arose because you ate a lot of those foods and developed a habit or addiction to eat them, and you like them so much because you ate them a lot in your life. You don't develop an addiction or a craving or a drive for something you never ate. It has to be from things you ate. The same thing is true, you know, like I crave tomatoes from my vegetable garden. You know, I love these homegrown little tomatoes. The point is that when you have, so you can develop new habits. You can develop new taste preferences. And you have to exercise your habits to develop those preferences. So literally we can't feed our bad habits. We have to feed our good habits. And the more you feed a habit, the more it grows. You fertilize it. You know, you give it the right love and soil and attention, sun, water, and it grows like a healthy plant. You know, so the trick is that we can change our taste preferences. We can get rid of our anxiety about food, and we can make the healthiest food in the world taste great. I can make great vanilla and chocolate ice cream on an apple pie a la mode. I can make a burger. I can make a, you know, it can do all these delicious. We can make delicious, healthy recipes out of healthy ingredients that compete with flavor, with what people are used to eating. And if they're willing to be retrained and willing to learn a different way to cook and willing to give themselves a trial of a few months where things aren't going to be maybe as flavorful as what they're used to eating, because it takes time to learn and to retrain the taste buds. But eventually, we're talking about the rest of their life here. We're talking about adding, you know, 15 or 20 more years of a high-quality life. We're talking about saving people's lives. So I think that, you know, anything in life that has a tremendous payout takes a little bit of effort. So there's got to be some effort put in there, and I think people have to not be afraid of the effort to change and not be afraid of, because I hate when people say, you know, it's too late for me, I'm so addicted to those foods, I've tried and I can't do it, it's not for me, I can't live like that, I can't eat like that. And I'm saying, you know, those are the people that need it the most. Those are the people who think they can't do it because they weren't given the tools, the motivational tools, the informational tools to make it possible for them to do this. So I'm saying to people, you're not an addict. Don't define yourself as an addict. you know, you're addicted to food right now, but you can change who you are and how you see yourself, and you can change your preferences and cravings, and you can get healthy, and you can like the healthier diet more, as much or more than the diet you're eating right now. So I'm like the, you know, your coach on the side that, you know, you can do it. I'm going to help you along the way. This is not so hard. It's going to better your life, and you got to do it.
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3: 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The preceding information on this program has been general information about your health and is not to be taken as professional medical advice, nor is it intended to serve as a substitute for medical attention. Do not change your diet or exercise habits without guidance from your medical doctor, especially if you have health problems or are on medication. Do not change your medications without the advice and supervision of your medical doctor. If you have a medical condition, we encourage you to seek the consultation of a medical doctor experienced in dietary change and lifestyle medicine. And as always, we wish you the best of health.
4: Matthew 7:7. Ask and it shall be given you. Seek and ye shall find. Knock and it shall be opened unto you.

0: What is all that noise?
1: Shall I find out, poor Zeller?
0: I wish you would. If it's nothing important, have the guards send them... Oh, it probably is important, or the guards would already have sent them away. Find out and let me know.
1: Yes, Your Honor. It's a mob, Your Honor.
0: Mob? If the guards can't handle them, send for the soldiers.
1: It's the same mob that was here earlier today.
0: You mean this morning, with that prisoner named Jesus of Nazareth?
1: Yes, Your Honor.
0: What are they... Oh, do they have the prisoner with them?
1: They do, Master.
0: What do they want of me? I've already tried the prisoner and found him not guilty.
1: The leaders wish to talk to thee, Your Honor.
0: Show them in.
1: Well, they refuse to come in here, Master. Claim it will defile them.
0: Such silly laws. Show them to the east porch. I'll be right there. All right, what do you want?
2: His Majesty King Herod sent the prisoner back to you, Your Honor.
0: For what reason?
2: He didn't care to take the responsibility of trying one of his own countrymen.
0: May I remind you that I have already tried Jesus and found no harm in him. You brought many charges against him, but couldn't prove a single one of them, not one. I assume, regardless of what you say, that Herod too could find no fault in him. That's why you brought him back to me, thinking that you could persuade me to sign a death warrant. Well, I will do no such thing. I shall merely chastise him, then release him. I shall go to the courtroom and perform my duties. You, I suppose, will remain in that courtyard below.
2: Yes, Your Honor.
3: Such an unruly man. Never saw the like of this court before. Who are they?
4: They brought some man for your husband to try.
3: Oh, he's too easy with them. Should be more strict, enforced discipline. Oh, it's politics. Who's trying to court their favor? Must be an important trial.
4: It is. To the Israelite leaders.
3: Oh, one of those trials. Who are they trying to get rid of this time?
4: I think his name is Jesus.
3: Jesus of Nazareth?
4: Yes, I think that's him.
3: Can I see him? His face?
4: I think so. Step over here. There. Now you can see him.
3: It is he. It is. Quickly, fetch me a quill and a piece of parchment. Hurry.
4: Yes, mistress.
3: I must warn my husband to find that man not guilty. The charges against him are born of envy and hatred. He is not a mere man, but
4: here,
3: he is
4: mistress. A quill and parchment.
3: Thank you.
4: You're shaking, mistress.
3: Well, this man on trial isn't a man. He's the Son of God. Someday he shall sit in judgment on all the earth. I saw all this and more in a dream. I woke up and rushed here. Pilate must be warned. Take this and give it to my husband, quickly, before he passes judgment. Please, hurry.
4: Here, Your Honor, is a written message from my mistress.
0: Have thou nothing to do with this just man, for I have suffered many things this night in a dream because of him. He is innocent, but I'm forced to do something. It would not be wise to incur the wrath of the temple priests. I know. Yes, it will release me from the responsibility of making a decision. The people themselves shall do it. Be quiet.
5: His Honor orders silence.
0: As ye well know, this is that time of year when the authorities pardon and release any prisoner of your choice. At this very moment, there is in prison a man named Barabbas, who claims, as does Jesus, to be the Messiah. But he is a hardened, unscrupulous murderer worthy to die 1,000 deaths. As is the custom during this Passover season, you can have your choice as to who shall be released and who shall die. Whom will you that I release unto you, Barabbas or Jesus, which is called Christ?
6: Release Barabbas!
0: They must not have heard what I said?
1: Surely, Master, they must not have, or else they would have chosen to release the thief and murderer, Barabbas.
0: Will ye that I release this man to you?
2: Away with this man, and release unto us Barabbas.
0: What shall I do then with Jesus, which is called Christ?
2: Let him be crucified.
0: What evil hath he done? I have found no cause of death in him. I will therefore chastise him and let him go.
2: Crucify him!

0: Welcome to LifeQuest, a program that directs you to subjects and books that will make a difference in your life. A program that will make you think and strengthen your journey of faith in the 21st century. My name is Dwight Lainhoff. Patsy Claremont is a woman of faith speaker. She is also an author. And on LifeQuest, we're going to talk with her about her book called Twirl, A Fresh Spin at Life. Patsy, welcome to LifeQuest.
1: Well, thank you for having me. It's a delight to be here.
0: I need to ask you, why did you write this book at this time?
1: Well, I've turned over a lot of pages on the calendar. And at this stage of my life, I realized that a fresh spin is a dose of hope. And as I looked around at even the younger women in life, I realized that a lot of us were in a spin, but one that was leaving us a bit dizzy and exhausted. And so I thought, you know what I would like to do? It's taken me all my life to learn some of these things, but I would like to encourage women of all ages to remember to take care of themselves so they have quality offerings to invest in other people. Because nothing is more satisfying to a woman's heart than to know that she was able to give something of quality to someone else.
0: Now, Patsy, even among Christian women is what you're saying.
1: Oh, my goodness, especially Christian women, mm-hmm. because there are so many opportunities for us these days that we can feel an unnecessary obligation to try to do everything to be the best example we can. And certainly, we want to be excellent examples. But when we are depleted and exhausted, we become not only sad inside, but we set ourselves up for some depression. And then we end up feeling a little bitter towards the people who continue to heap things upon us because we've been in the past so willing to take on more than we should.
0: Okay, you've talked about sadness, you've talked about bitterness. How do women deal with this sort of thing and within the context of their faith and their family and their extended families? You know, we've just passed the holidays. And things really go well when family goes together until one of them says, what did you mean by that? And then it kind of all falls apart. So what are some of the issues here on a daily life basis that need to be addressed?
1: Well, I find that life is very textured. It is full of things to do. We never have to be bored. If we're bored, it's because we chose to be. Because there are a bazillion, gazillion different things we mm-hmm. could be channeling our energies into. It's setting the priorities, knowing how to establish boundaries, and having some continuity in your family system as far as agreement of where you're using your energies, so that you're not always feeling in conflict with other members of the family because you're gone when they needed you. So you need to make sure you've got your priorities straight on your list as to mm-hmm. what really is most important to me. And am I putting enough energy in those areas compared to other things that I'm doing? And so, and also, I think there is a point, like, I don't have to worry about take the care and feeding of children anymore. Mm-hmm. And my husband, who is retired, is able to help on his part to take care of his needs when I'm not here. But I still always check with him. Do you think this is too much? Does this look like I'm stretching too far? Because I find that I need his eyes and insight, mm-hmm. and also I don't want him to sit and feel like I cared more about other things than I did him.
0: We feel these obligations towards family, but there are also, I mean, if we're involved in a church, there's always some suggestion, you could be doing this, you're talented here, you could be doing that. And even in doing good things, people can get overwhelmed.
1: Absolutely, and that is why boundaries again becomes the issue, knowing how to establish them, which your priorities will help teach you where your boundaries have to be, so that if you're asked to take on a lovely opportunity at church, but you know that will siphon off more of your strength than you should be giving away before you've taken care of the home front, then you have to believe that God has someone else for that position, that as gifted as you are not the only one that can do that job. Mm-hmm. And perhaps if you didn't fill it so fast, it would give someone else who's been reluctant a chance to step forward and use their energy.
0: Yeah, you know, you've struck something here with me, as I've been a church leader, and I look at the fact that sometimes we always look to the same people to do ministry and things.
1: Well, it's because it's easier.
0: Mm-hmm.
1: You know, you don't have to think about it. You don't have to wonder. You know they've often been willing. You know they have the capability, so why wouldn't you? But then pretty soon that person uses up everything they've got. They become disillusioned, and they back off from the church. And that becomes sad.
0: Yeah. And this burnout can happen. Now, I've also felt guilty that when I've left an area and then I see that other people with a new church leader or with a new pastor comes in and they pick people I hadn't even thought about. I said, why didn't I see that?
1: Isn't fresh perspective kind of invigorating?
0: Yeah.
1: I just had a wonderful experience. I had been challenged that if I was not making myself vulnerable, I was probably not living up to my full potential, and I was blocking my own development of creativity and even maturity. And I thought, well, for heaven's sakes, what am I doing that makes me feel vulnerable? So I joined a painting class because I failed in art through my entire life. Even my stick figures have needed surgery and rehab. So I took that class in a poetry class, which was outside of my experience. And I went in, and I absolutely loved it. I learned so much about myself. It helped me to face levels of my immaturity and my impatience that I wasn't even owning. And so it has been very developmental, and it's also been a type of almost rehab for me, a place where I can let go of all the things I've always done and get lost in something that kind of bathes my soul in a source of fresh strength. So I have loved it. So I encourage women in my book to please, please, please do something outside of your norm if you want to experience a new surge of creativity and opportunity for maturity.
0: In looking at the table of contents of your book, which is called Twirl, I got to stop first and say, talk to me about Twirl. What does that mean to you?
1: Well, when I was a little girl, my daddy used to twirl me around and around in circles in the front yard. And when he would let go, I would stagger all around and fall to the ground drunk with joy. The clouds would be spinning over my head, and I thought it was lovely. And then I would get up when everything stopped spinning and ask him to do it again.
0: Yeah.
1: And so it has very fun strains of memory for me. Now, today, all I have to do is stand up, and I have those same symptoms. They are not half as much fun, and I have to take medication for them.
0: You bet.
1: But for me, having a twirl in what you do is you wake up excited about today. You're looking forward to the ways that you will involve yourself with other people or with a goal that you have that you want to see to come to fruition. And it changes your outlook when you feel a passion toward what you're doing. So Twirl to me today is about passion and joy. And I think that'll put a twirl in anybody's tutu.
0: There have to be a number of our listeners and ladies who are thinking, you know, I watch television, I listen to energetic Christian speakers, and I feel guilty because all these people are doing so much more, and they're just trying to keep up with the kids and housework.
1: Yeah, I think housework, while it feels mundane, is such a wonderful source of creating and recreating. Placing order is what God did in the beginning when he made the heavens and the earth, and he said, now light's going to be here and dark's going to be here. And I think when a woman goes through her home and says, I think I'll put a lamp over here, I think I'll put a rug down over there, she's creating and recreating an environment to nurture herself and her family in ways that she doesn't even understand. It's an anchor to the soul. It becomes the memories of a lifetime, and it becomes a resource for the children later to know how to do those same things, how to place order in their home. And all along the way, it's teaching us to have some level of discipline and also camaraderie when the whole family joins in. I had, when my boys were growing up, everybody had a job if company was coming. Marty would take out the garbage, and Jason would run the vacuum cleaner, and Les would pick up all the papers. And
0: yeah.
1: By the time the people walked in the door, they thought we lived such a constantly tidy life. But I think for women, it can feel like, oh, I don't get to do anything exciting. But one day, if their children rise up to call them blessed, they will think, I am so glad that I was faithful in little things. For God tells us, when you're faithful in the little, I will give you more. And often, some of the things that they long to do now that they can't because of children and demands, they'll get to do later on, and that will open up those opportunities.
0: In looking at the table of contents here, you cover a wide variety in your chapters of feelings, emotions, and potentials. One of them, I'm looking at chapter 5 right now, and it says read. Of course, you know, the whole time factor is part of that. Some people aren't readers, or Christian people, Christian ladies sometimes say, okay, I'll read this Amish series, or I'll read this story of a person of faith. What are your expectations here, and how can this reading be a blessing?
1: I get very passionate about reading because that's how God saved my life. That's the thing he used in the redemption process for me to give me a rope of hope. And I would read a book, and if I only got one thing out of it that I could apply to my life, it was more than worth the investment to see change and ongoing growth take place. But I realize that there are a lot of people who just don't like to read, and that's who I write for. My chapters are short, they're quick, they're quippy. I get to the point and dash on. You can pick up my book and you can turn to any chapter. You don't have to do them in a row. The book is eclectic, and it's true of me. I dress eclectically. I think eclectically. I'm like a bouncing ball. So the book allows busy people to just pick it up when they can and where they can, and no chapter takes very long, and they have questions to help you apply what you've read. For those who visually find it hard to read for whatever reason, I just recorded the book on tape.
0: Awesome.
1: And I really recommend Audible type of books. I think that it's great for the non-reader, and if you're a really busy person, you've already figured out, you can do that in the car while you're going from point A to B. You can do that with your children as a way, as a good night time where you're all listening to the same book together. You can, there's lots of ways you can incorporate reading into your life where it doesn't become a drudgery and you don't have to take a vacation to have the time to do it. And I'm also a quote collector. I love reading quotes. you see a good quote, and you might see it on the back of someone's car or on a billboard somewhere, write it down and keep it with you. If it grabs your attention, there's a reason. Ask God how he wants to write something new on the tablet of your heart. God is still speaking through people today. The most important reading you can do is his word, and I really encourage memorization work as well.
0: In the chapter on laughter, laugh, this comes more naturally to some people than others. Also, I was thinking, Patsy, what society laughs at today might have been shocking years ago. What?
1: That might have been.
0: Yeah, I hear you. So, you know, unpack this a little bit as to what you're really calling for here.
1: Well, for one thing, if you have a friend and the two of you often have a good giggle,
0: mm-hmm.
1: If it's for the right reasons, that's a wonderful friend to have. God tells us it's medicine, and you can see its medicinal value, because often we will laugh till we cry, and then we will cry till we can laugh again. And if there's anything a woman needs, it's a release of her emotions. I think every husband should find a source of laughter for their wives, because they're going to find her easier to deal with after she's had a good guffaw. We just have so many emotions, girls do, and we have to find a way to emote, whether it is writing, whether it is reading, or whether it's laughter. And being able to interact with girlfriends is hugely important, because that's where we find out we are not alone, we are not crazy, well, at least not totally. We learn a lot from each other, and it's where we speak our half-formed thoughts into completion in the company of others. And when we hear ourselves, we can detect, ooh, this isn't good, or this is something I need to look at a little more deeply. Or a friend might say, what you just said worries me. That's a concern for me, for you. How can I help you? So it really is important to be in community. And when it's a community that knows how to laugh deeply and well for good reasons. I mean, if you've ever gone out and entered into a bright, sunshiny day where everything was glistening and the birds were singing and it was so amazing, it just made you laugh out loud. That's just the beginning of what it means to allow laughter to become medicine.
0: If you've just tuned in, folks, I'm talking with Patsy Claremont. She's an author. She's a women of faith speaker. She's written a book called Twirl, A Fresh Spin at Life. It's 26 rather short chapters, and yet it covers a lot of our life and our emotions. And one of them in Chapter 9 is called Ponder. Now, Patsy, when it's prayer, when it's thinking or meditating, it's easy for us these days, men or women, to get distracted by random thoughts or things that just jump in.
1: Yes, I find that pondering is not something we consider a lot with our fast-paced, hectic, pressure-filled, anxiety-ridden life. And we know that that's true about our lives, because we find out statistically even how many of us are on medication. We use medication to go to sleep, then we use medication to kind of gear ourselves back up for the day. And they said that the number one health issue in our society that we're medicated for is anxiety. And learning how to ponder is a really important part of learning how to let go of all the voices in our head of other people, and then all the racket in our soul inside ourselves, and begin to hear the voice of God more clearly. And his invitation is so different than how many of us are living. And there is that call he has to us, and it's always beside still waters. It's always the be still and know that I am God. It is always the opportunity for us to sit in his peace and allow that to collect up in our own soul. And when I take the time to do some meditation, and sometimes on during travel weeks for me, my meditation might be to take one verse or one portion of one verse and allow that to unfold inside of me over and over throughout that day. I might be standing in a line waiting to go through security at the airport. I might be standing waiting to get on the plane in the jetway. I might be sitting on the airplane while we're landing. There are moments I can use to ponder before the Lord. It's lovely if we can get away and spend a week at a lake up in the mountains. That doesn't happen for me very often. In fact, I think I can count that on one hand. We can make deliberate places. We can get up 10 minutes earlier, do 10 minutes of pondering, and find out if that doesn't change something inside of you and doesn't change your resources within yourself to deal with the disruptions of a day, even.
0: All of us have grief and sorrow in our lives. Sometimes it's our own, sometimes it's others, sometimes it's unfulfilled hopes and dreams that we had. How can this be dealt with or even used?
1: Well, a group of us were talking just the other day. It was my poetry group, and one of the women made the statement, "I don't think I have ever made a change in my life that was not linked to pain that had occurred." Mm-hmm. And I've thought about that since, and I thought, you know, that's true. The significant changes in our life usually come after something very hard and painful where we've gone through a loss has happened. And nobody escapes this life without it. Every one of us has a cemetery of sorrow within us. And it is something that we have to go to off and on to deal with our losses and griefs, where we have to sit in the quiet and listen for his voice and shed our tears and ask our questions. And when we do that and then rise up and go back into the world, we go more prepared to deal with the hurts of other people, because I believe the exchange that happens when we're in our own cemetery of sorrow is he exchanges our pain for his compassion. He fills our cup that we might take it out and offer it to a hurting world. And the more I deal with my own losses and own my pain, the less afraid I am of other people's losses and their pain. Otherwise, someone goes through a great loss near us, and we don't want to go near them until it's all over, because we feel awkward. What will I say? What will I do? But when you've suffered a great loss yourself, it becomes your education in pain, and it helps you to understand and gives you levels of sensitivity that you've never experienced before, so that you're able to enter life unafraid of the pain of others and able to offer them hope as they go through their season of grief.
0: Patsy, how would you like people to use your book? I'm talking with Patsy Claremont. The book is Twirl, A Fresh Spin at Life.
1: Well, I would hope that they would be able to go in and out of it at different times, maybe leave it out somewhere where they could easily pick it up, take a few moments, and take a few thoughts with us.
0: Okay, Patsy Claremont. The book is Twirl, A Fresh Spin at Life. Patsy, thanks for being with us today at LifeQuest.
1: Well, you've made it a delight. Thank you very much.
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3: Joshua 1:9. Have not I commanded thee? Be strong and of a good courage. Be not afraid, neither be thou dismayed, for the Lord thy God is with thee, whithersoever thou goest.

welcome back to another episode of the More Than That podcast. It has been quite some time since an episode was published, and there could be a variety of reasons for that with the different life transitions that have been taking place, but they all basically just boil down to excuses, so I won't be going into those. However, I really do love being able to do this, and I'm excited to begin again. If you have listened before and are doing so again, I really do appreciate your patience and hope you enjoy this new season of the podcast. We have some exciting things lined up for this next little bit. If this is your first time, I'm thrilled for you to join the discussion. Actually, a big part of why we do this is to be able to hear from you about what you're thinking and about what you're searching for. And to do this, you can reach out through email at morethanthat66@gmail.com or through Instagram at morethanthat. Now, usually we have a discussion format on a particular idea from the Bible. However, today I'm alone, and I just wanted to share briefly about a Christian's relationship with the past and how the past can at times consume our vision for the future. Now, to do this, I just want us to look very briefly at a story in Ezra. If you have your Bibles, you can turn to Ezra chapter 3. Now, just as a little bit of context, if you were to look at the first chapter in Ezra, you would see that Cyrus, the king of Persia, actually gives a command to the children of Israel to go back to their homeland to rebuild the temple of God that was destroyed by the Babylonians. Now, this in of itself is quite incredible, given that Cyrus is basically a pagan king, doesn't necessarily have any kind of relationship with God, but apparently, through what we're told in chapter 1, Cyrus recognizes that he's on the throne only through the intervention of God Almighty. And as a result, he wants to send God's people back to Jerusalem in order to rebuild this temple. So it's a pretty incredible situation already. Now, if you're in chapter 3, we're going to be in verse 8. And it says, "Now in the second year of their coming to the house of God at Jerusalem, in the second month, Zerubbabel, the son of Shealtiel, and Jeshua, the son of Jehozadak, and the rest of their brothers, the priests and the Levites, and all who came from the captivity to Jerusalem, began the work and appointed the Levites from 20 years and older to oversee the work of the house of the Lord. Then Jeshua with his sons and brothers stood united with Kadmiel and his sons, the sons of Judah and the sons of Henadad, with their sons and brothers of the Levites to oversee the workmen in the temple of God. Now when the builders had laid the foundation of the temple of the Lord, the priests stood in their apparel with trumpets, and the Levites, the sons of Asaph, with cymbals to praise the Lord according to the directions of King David of Israel. They sang praising and giving thanks to the Lord, saying, 'For he is good, for his loving kindness is upon Israel forever.' And all the people shouted with a great shout when they had praised the Lord because of the foundation of the house of the Lord was laid." Now this is quite the picture that is being painted here. The children of Israel, after quite some time, many years in captivity, they're allowed to go back to Jerusalem to begin rebuilding this temple. And I can just imagine that they're all gathered there on that day as the foundation is about to be completed. And as it's going to be completed, there you have everybody lined up. They have the priests there in all their garments. They have the musicians there in their garments with their instruments. And as that last stone is being laid in the foundation, they break out in praise because a miracle has just happened to them. A miracle has just taken place on behalf of the children of Israel, and everybody there is able to witness it firsthand. Now, that's pretty incredible that they're able to do this. And it would be exciting, you would imagine, for the temple to be rebuilt. Finally, the children of Israel are going to get back their inheritance. Finally, the children of Israel, these people in specific, are going to be able to experience the presence of God once again. But something interesting takes place next. After we go through the story of how the foundation is being laid, everybody's gathered there, everybody breaks out in song, everybody's shouting with great praise for the Lord. In verse 12, it says, "Yet many of the priests and the Levites and the heads of fathers' households, the old men who had seen the first temple, wept with a loud voice when the foundation of this house was laid before their eyes. While many shouted aloud for joy, so that the people could not distinguish the sound of the shout of joy from the sound of the weeping of the people. For the people shouted with a loud shout, and the sound was heard far away." In the middle of all these people praising God, in the middle of this music that's taking place, in the middle of this shout of joy that just goes up spontaneously from the people as the foundation is completed, there are those among the crowd, the Levites and the priests, who had seen the first temple, in all of its glory, who began to weep. And I believe we can reasonably expect
or we can reasonably say that the reason for this is because they remember what the first temple was like. They remember these like great alabaster walls that were there. They remember all the gold and finery that was there. They remembered how people came from far away to describe how great, or to look and to marvel and to wonder, and to say how great the Israelites were and how amazing the temple was. They saw it was one of the greatest structures of that time. And they saw all of that firsthand. And now they see this foundation being laid in a city that's partly destroyed. And they're thinking to themselves, man, what used to be. How great that temple used to be. And now look at this. Look at us now. Look at this temple that we're about to build. It's not as great as the one that came before. And they're focused on what used to be, and it causes them to weep for sadness over what's about to take place, or what's going to take place with this new temple. And honestly, it's a quite understandable reaction that these older priests and Levites are having. I think it's something that we have all gone through most recently, especially in the past couple of years as the pandemic happened and separated families and friends, as churches emptied for some time. And coming out of that, it's easy to look back and think, oh man, our church was so great before. The churches are open now, but not necessarily everybody is coming back that used to come. Or businesses are open, but they're not necessarily experiencing the same level of profit as they were before. And it's easy to look back and to think about all the good times that took place. And it's just a natural phenomenon of the human mind to focus on the past with a sense of like nostalgia of what took place. And we kind of relive those experiences in our mind, wishing that we could go back and live them again. And that's not necessarily a bad thing. I'm not saying that the past is a bad thing. In fact, if you look at through the scriptural narrative, the past kind of gives us a sense of identity. Throughout the entire Old Testament, after the Exodus from Egypt, as the children of Israel experienced that great working of God on their behalf, that freedom from slavery that they experienced, basically every other book of the Old Testament refers back to that experience and basically helps them understand who they are in context to who God is, because God

And rather than rejoicing with the rest of the people about the miracle that's taking place right now, the miracle that God's presence is with them right now, they look back at the past and think, oh, what used to be. And now Haggai actually has something to say about this. Haggai is another prophet in the Old Testament, or in the Old Testament scriptures. And he has something to say in reference to this. And we're going to look at that in just one moment. Before we do that, I just wanted to share another quick example. I just got done reading the book, A Man's Search for Meaning, or Man's Search for Meaning by Viktor Frankl, who was a Holocaust survivor and who was in some of the worst concentration camps there were during the time of the war. And he was a psychiatrist before the war and continued in his work after the war as well. And so what he wrote about his experience there in the concentration camps kind of gave almost an out-of-body experience for him, I'm sure, as he was able to kind of diagnose and see what was happening with people and to himself from a clinical perspective, but also experiencing it firsthand. And he wrote something interesting that caught my attention. As he was writing, he talked about how everything kind of faded from existence, and they basically lived this animalistic lifestyle where the way the guards treated him, the deprivation that they went through with food and sleep and warmth and all these different things, it caused them to just be focused on surviving, understandably. And he wrote, interestingly, about a group of people who they would begin, as time went on, as they begin to suffer more and more, they began to go into these daydreams about what their past was like. They began to remember all the good times that they had. They remember their spouses that were now dead, the kids that were now, they didn't know where, the houses that they had before it was all taken. And they kind of got lost in this stupor of remembering what took place. And we think that'd be a good thing because it kept their minds off of the suffering that they had. And it was good in that sense. However, he said that was one of the indicators that those people were going to be, or were basically going to give up the fight at some soon point. That as they began to focus more and more on the past, get lost more and more in those memories, their desire to live in the moment grew less and less. And it became one of the indicators that those very people who were remembering those things were soon going to pass away. And once again, I'm not saying that the past is wrong. It's wrong to remember the past. It's one of the things, like I said, that gives us identity. It gives us destiny. It's important to remember how God has worked in the past. But I sense a tendency within Christianity, especially, to always be wanting what happened in the past, to always be focused on what took place in the past. And we know that this is not our home. We talk about how there is something better coming, and yet we so often focus on what took place already. But God is coming again. That is the entire good news of the gospel, is that Christ has saved us. And not only has he saved us, he is coming once again to redeem us to himself, to bring us back to himself. There is something greater coming for us than has ever happened before in history. And that's exactly what Haggai references. If you were to go to Haggai chapter 2, it is, I believe, it says, on the 21st of the seventh month, the word of the Lord came by Haggai the prophet, saying, speak now to Zerubbabel, the son of Shealtiel, governor of Judah, and to Joshua, the son of Jehozadak, the high priest, and to the remnant of the people, saying, who is left among you who saw this temple in its former glory? So all those people that we just mentioned, of as far as Zerubbabel and Joshua, all these different people, those are the same people that we read about just now in Ezra, who were there at the consecration of this new temple. So Haggai apparently was there as well, and he had a word from the Lord for them. He said, who is left among you who saw this temple in its former glory? And how do you see it now? Does it not seem to you like nothing in comparison? God recognizes the struggle that these people are going through. He recognizes that, hey, listen, this temple is not as good as it used to be, is it not? The walls won't be as nice. The gold won't be as fine. All these different things are seemingly worse than they were before. But then in verse 4 it says, but now take courage, Zerubbabel, declares the Lord. Take courage also, Joshua, son of Jehozadak, the high priest. And all you people of the land, take courage, declares the Lord. And work, for I am with you, declares the Lord of hosts. As for the promise which I made you when you came out of Egypt, my spirit is abiding in your midst. Do not fear. For thus says the Lord of hosts, once more.

0: in a little while I am going to shake the heavens and the earth, the sea also and the dry land. I will shake all the nations, and they will come with the wealth of all nations. And I will fill this house with glory, says the Lord of hosts. The silver is mine, and the gold is mine, declares the Lord of hosts. The latter glory of this house will be greater than the former, says the Lord of hosts. And in this place I will give peace, declares the Lord of hosts. What a beautiful promise to these people who are now suffering, remembering how great that temple used to be. God doesn't rebuke them, condemn them. He just reminds them that the point of this temple is not the great walls. The point of this temple is not the gold and silver. The point of this temple is none of that. The point of this temple is that my presence will be with you forever. The point of the whole point of the construction of the sanctuary was so that God could dwell with his people. And he is saying, once more, I will do that again. I will fill this place with my glory, which far outshines any kind of wealth that we might have. I will fill this place with my presence, and it will become a place of peace. And it might not seem like it now, is what he is saying, but this place is going to be better than the one that came before. What a beautiful promise it is for the people who are struggling with understanding what's happening right now. And I would suggest that God is telling us the same thing right now. That our lives might not be as good as they used to. Our marriages, we might look at and think, I remember when we used to love each other. I remember what in the early days how it used to be. I remember when our churches were full before people started leaving. Whatever it may be, God understands that. He looks at that and says, you know what? You're right. It might not be as good as it used to be, but guess what? My presence is with you right now. And what's coming will be better than what has happened before. When we allow the presence of God into our lives, when we focus on that rather than be consumed with the thoughts or the circumstances around us, something incredible is about to take place. I would just encourage you, whether it be in your marriages, relationships with girlfriends, boyfriends, with your kids, and your churches, whatever it may be, it is the presence of God that matters most. And God is not a God that remains stuck in history. God is a God who is dynamically moving forward. God is a God who has a plan for the future. He has a plan for you and your family. He has a plan to do greater things for you than he has once ever done before. So keep focusing on his presence. Keep focusing on what he will do. Knowing that he has worked for you in the past, knowing that he has done all of this, that he has given his life for you, and knowing that even though he has given his life for you, something greater is yet to come. I just want to close by looking at 2 Corinthians chapter 4. This verse always has kind of stuck with me after reading it, and it's become one of my favorite verses. And I think it's something that in all walks of life we're able to hold on to. In 2 Corinthians chapter 4, verse 17, it says, "For momentary light affliction is producing for us an eternal weight of glory far beyond all comparison. While we look not at the things which are seen, but at the things which are not seen. For the things which are seen are temporal, but the things which are not seen are eternal." Now, it might not seem like it at the moment, but the Bible calls it a momentary light affliction. And that momentary light affliction that we might be experiencing now, the circumstances that we're going through now, are producing for us, it says, an eternal weight of glory far beyond all comparison. God was not joking. He was not saying it lightheartedly when he said he has a place for us. He was not joking. He was not messing around when he said he has a plan for you. And so as we move forward in this life, the circumstances might not always align with what we would like. And the tendency is to look back to what happened before. But honestly, that is just misplaced anticipation. That feeling that we have inside of us, that angst that we have, that something needs to be different, that something's not as it is, should be, that is the correct feeling, except we place the emphasis on the wrong part. It's the correct feeling because this is not our home. Yet what is about to happen in the future is going to be so much better than anything we could ever imagine. So let not the problems of the moment lead us to be consumed with thoughts of the past, lest we miss the miracle of God that is taking place right now. once again for joining in to this episode of the More Than That podcast. We will once again be posting every Tuesday at around 8 a.m. So hopefully you can start that day off well by listening into that. If you have any suggestions or thoughts or something that you're searching for or whatever it may be, please reach out. We always enjoy hearing. We always enjoy interacting in that way. Once again, you can reach out going through email at morethanthat66@gmail.com, or you can reach out through Instagram at morethanthat. We look forward to hearing from you, and we look forward to continuing these discussions throughout this next year.
1: Tornadoes come in various forms, F1 to 5. My cousin and her husband had one come through their farm, through the house, and through the barn. They hid under the stairs while it tore their house apart above them. Jesus and his disciples were crossing the Sea of Galilee when a sudden storm burst upon them. The sun had set, and in the darkness the fury of the storm threatened their lives. While the disciples feared for their lives, Jesus was in a peaceful sleep. When they cried to him in fear, he rose and calmed the raging sea. Then he chided them for their lack of faith. Really? Yes. Even in the storm, Jesus rested in his Father's care. And in the same way, he wanted his disciples to rest in him. The storm is not the issue. The issue is, are we resting in Jesus' care during the storm? Flat tires, machinery breakdowns, cattle lost in blizzards, can we be at peace in Jesus' care? This is Rod Bieber with Seed Time and Harvest.
2: Are toxic coworkers driving you crazy? I'm Mary Lohman of the Christian Working Woman, and this week I'm talking about how to deal with toxic people, particularly coworkers, people you're forced to be with daily, and they have habits or attitudes that are driving you, well, crazy. Yesterday, I enumerated some characteristics of toxic people. Basically, they are people who somehow poison the atmosphere where they are with their attitudes and behavior. And I pointed out that as Christians dealing with toxic people, our first challenge is to remember that God loves that person just as much as he loves you, to see them through God's eyes. And the second important thing to remember is that person is not in your life by accident. God is allowing it, not approving of their behavior, mind you, but allowing that person in your life for some good reason. It could be to help you grow in grace as you have to deal with them. It could be for the good influence you could have on that toxic person. It could be both. But trust me, God has some good reason for that person being in your life. We are told in Scripture, if it's possible, as far as it depends on you, live at peace with everyone. Well, that's our assignment for dealing with toxic people, right? Others may live by more commonly accepted relationship principles like look out for number one, don't take any guff, stand up for your rights. They may have no motivation to live at peace with everyone, but we are called to this Christ-like objective. It's a lofty one. It's one that is often out of step with the world's wisdom. It is often not appreciated or valued by others. But as disciples of Jesus Christ, it is our guiding principle. Now, let me assure you that when you can respond to toxic people with more patience, more kindness, and less anger than others, you're demonstrating the love of Jesus, and it won't be missed. Your coworkers may not believe in God. They may never go to church. They may even think you are some kind of religious fanatic, but they cannot escape the difference in the way you respond to toxic people when you allow God's Spirit to empower you to respond like Jesus would. So keep these two things in mind, namely that God loves them as much as he loves you, and that no one is in your life by accident. God has a purpose for that person in your life. Now, tomorrow, I'll give you some encouraging steps you can take to deal with toxic, difficult people, just like Jesus would. I hope you're going to join me for our 31st annual weekend getaway, March 29 to 31. It's close. All the details are at ChristianWorkingWoman.org.
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1: John 12:44. Jesus cried and said, "He that believeth on me believeth not on me, but on him that hath sent me.

0: All right, welcome back to another episode of the More Than That podcast. We're so happy you guys were able to join in again. This week we'll be picking up where we kind of left off a couple weeks ago with the story of the Israelites in the desert and kind of tracking how that story as they move from Egypt to Canaan, how that kind of parallels and looks similar to the journey that we go through here on this earth.
1: One of the verses, I think, Michael, that helps us to give us the freedom to explore the scriptures this way is going to be found in 1 Corinthians chapter 10, verse 11. Now, this passage of scripture, Paul is talking about the history of the journey and saying they all ate, they all drank, they were all on the journey. Then he gets to verse 11 and says, now all these things happened to them, speaking of the children of Israel on the journey from Egypt to the promised land. Now all these things happened to them as examples, and they were written for our admonition upon whom the ends of the ages have come. So Paul lays out the freedom for us to search out these stories that have been recorded of the children of Israel's journey so that we can get a spiritual understanding and a learning of the journey that we're on to heaven. And that gives us the basis to do that.
0: Yeah, I think that's good to bring up that verse because we've talked about the reason why we're kind of focusing on the children of Israel, but that gives a biblical justification to look at the story and to find out the comparison there. And I think, if I'm not mistaken, this we're going to start by looking at a story here that not only is parallel to our life, but it has a direct parallel to the New Testament, where Jesus deals with the descendants of the children of Israel, or in this particular case, the scribes and the Pharisees, by kind of contrasting what happened with their fathers in the desert. Is that correct?
1: That's right, because they're resisting him. And the comparison is very interesting, but it really lays this groundwork of how something is happening in the Old Testament that is then happening in the New Testament. And it shows that we haven't changed very much.
0: Yeah.
1: And that we are still struggling with the same things that they were struggling with. So we're probably going to look at a couple of the stories on the journey. From the very beginning of their journey in Exodus. So if we just take a look at Exodus, and we get to around chapter 15, 16. Now, the setting of that's going to be that they have just crossed the Red Sea. Now, that was a divine miracle that they were all able to witness. I mean, the Egyptian army's right behind them, but they can't get to them because of a pillar of fire that stands between them. The Red Sea parts, they cross over. The Egyptian army goes down there. It closes up. The army's destroyed. Then basically almost all of chapter 15 is the singing of praise to God for his deliverance, and how grateful they are, and how they recognize the power of God, and what that means to them.
0: And I think it's interesting just to pause there, since we're at the beginning of the story. We haven't really gone into anything that happened in Egypt, but I think it's fair to say that their journey from Egypt to Canaan began with God entering into their lives. It didn't begin with them leaving Egypt on their own, and it didn't begin with the act of their own. It was God who willed it. It is God who enacted that first act that allowed everything to take place. Same, similar in our lives today. It's God who even gives us the will to choose, or even gives us the ability to choose. It's always going to be him acting first, and everything we do is in response to what he's already done.
1: Well, that's a fantastic point. But, you know, there's an encouragement in that. that if you or I find ourselves as a believer in Christ, the one thing that the Bible portrays is that God has already spoken to our hearts, whether we've realized it or not.
0: Right. Right.
1: And isn't that a powerful, comforting thought, to know that God is speaking, leading, and dealing with us when we don't even realize it?
0: Right. And the natural reaction is something that you just pointed out the children of Israel had. They recognize that God has already moved in their lives, and the response is a time of rejoicing that doesn't last very long. But
1: well, if you're reading chapter 15, the majority of the chapter is this song that Miriam sings, and she's dancing before the Lord, and the people are rejoicing. Their enemies are swept away. We don't even get out of that chapter until you get to verses 22, that they start complaining because of water. And then you hit chapter 16, and they're complaining because of food. So that starts in the very beginning of their journey. And that's a repetitive theme through the whole journey from Egypt to Canaan. There's a repetitive theme of complaining against or about water, complaining about food. And where you really get that story developed is found in Numbers. So if you go to the book of Numbers,
0: and I think we've already looked at this story in
1: we
0: part.
1: We have. So we're not going to just dwell long on the story because we want to make the connection. But Numbers, they're almost getting ready to be through with the journey. So this isn't at the beginning of the journey. So the beginning of the journey, Red Sea crossing, complaining, scared, where's water and food coming from? And we say, okay, we cut them some slack in this. But now they have traveled for many years. Never have they been short on water. Never have they been short on food. Until now you get to Numbers and they're complaining about water and food again.
0: I think this, I'm not sure quite how to put it into or articulate it the way I want to. But I think this goes to show both for them and for us today, what happens when we approach God for the things that he provides and not for who he is. Because if you approach, even if we were to approach somebody, not God, just approach each other, if I were to approach you just because of what you could provide to me, not because of the relationship that we have together, it's never going to be enough, especially when it comes to God, because God is all powerful. God is able to do anything that he wishes to do. And so if we approach God expecting, I want to get close to you because of what you can provide for me, it's never going to be enough. He provides something, and it's like, well, you could do better than that. You could do anything. I'm going to come back to you for more. And he provides that again. He's like, well, you could do better than that. And it's always going to be constant dissatisfaction with what you have and a longing for something else, despite what's already been happening in your life. Which is why it's so important to approach God and to approach each other, not for what we provide, but because of just who they are. I don't know if that's quite the way I wanted to say it, but I think that makes sense.
1: Well, it does, and I'm not going to say it any better, but I am going to add into a practical thing. My favorite holiday is Christmas.
0: Mm-hmm.
1: And my favorite thing about Christmas is the exchange of gifts. And there's a reason for that. It isn't because of the gift. It's because it's gives time in a busy world to stop and acknowledge that, wow, my kids gave me this gift. They were thinking about me.
0: Mm-hmm.
1: and gives me a chance and a groundwork of saying thank you. Thank you for remembering that you have done something you didn't have to do. To me, it just solidifies and builds our relationships. But if the focus was on the gift, I could say, oh, you gave me tickets to a concert. But that's not really the group I want to hear. Mm-hmm. I'd rather have tickets to, you know, everybody would smile and everybody would try to adjust that. But you wonder, where's the spirit of gratitude to the people who gave you the gift?
0: Yeah, that's kind of what I've been thinking about recently in relation to grief and things of that nature, that everything that we have is a gift. And if it's a gift, it's not something that we have made or sustained in of ourselves. And as a result of that, I don't think there's something, anything, including our own lives, that we can really demand more of, if that makes sense. Like if you were to go to a billionaire and say, hey, I'm in hard times right now. I could use some money. Are you able to offer some money? And they gave you $50. That's still $50 more than you had. That's still something significant in your life if you have no money. But many people, including myself, might approach that and think, well, you have so much. You have $1 billion and all you're going to give me is $50. And we approach the gift with a sense of dissatisfaction because we expected something that we deserve, that I deserve more than this. And we approach God in the same way at times, that God, I need food. And the children, in the case of the children of Israel, we're going to see that they had food. They just didn't like the food. They wanted something maybe a little bit according more to their tastes or whatever. And so it's, okay, you provided food for me for 30 years. I just don't like the food. So it's on you now. It's your fault. Rather than appreciating, there's nothing in of myself that deserves to have food. There's nothing that like demands that this person should give me anything. And yet they have given me something. So there should be that sense of deep satisfaction, not only because of what they've given, but just because of who they are. Like same with what you're saying, if a kid gives you a gift or you as a parent give me a gift, that's special because of the relationship we have, not necessarily because of what the gift is.
1: It's true. And what becomes very problematic with the children of Israel is that God's, the core intent of the Bible is God wanting to demonstrate that he wants to be with us.
0: Right.
1: So it's not like they've traveled all these years and all of a sudden God comes down and says, hey, what's going on here? Well, we don't like this food anymore. God has a physical presence with them on the whole journey.
0: Right.
1: Every step they've taken, God has taken. Now, to me, if I'm journeying from Egypt to Canaan, I'm taking one step at a time. But you know what? Everybody else is too. But God doesn't have to travel for 2 years or 40 years to get to Canaan. He can be there before we can even talk about it. And yet he limits himself to taking the journey the way they do, and that just means nothing, it seems.
0: Right. Yeah, it's a very self-centered way of viewing it as far as I don't know quite the words, but essentially God is worth being worshipped and praised simply just because of the nature of who he is.
1: That's right.
0: And there's satisfaction, and there's not just satisfaction, but there's real joy in knowing that Christ is with you, regardless of whether or not you have food or water or whatever it is. There's real joy in knowing I'm able to talk to Christ as if to a friend. And the fact that you could talk to the King of the universe as if to a friend far outweighs any material benefit we gain from that relationship.
1: Yeah, so it seems then that we could say part of their problem, as it develops into open complaining, then open rebellion, it seems like maybe the first step in the wrong direction is that they lose the sense of the presence of God.
0: Yes.
1: And how often does that happen to us?
0: All the time.
1: That we lose the sense of the ever-present God.
0: To the point where, I don't think this is a wrong thing, but if we're talking about going down paths, I think as a Christian church today, and specifically for my own life, I judge the amount of the, if you want to quantify it, I judge the presence of God in my life based on the blessings I receive, which is, it goes against everything I've been saying here, just in principle, that just because we have just in light of the fact that we have the Bible, we can believe and we can know that Christ is with us regardless of the blessings that we receive. But the way that we testify, or the way we give our testimony, is I know God was with me because he helped me find my keys, or I know God was with me because he cured me of this illness, as if we would not know God was with us unless we had that blessing. And I don't think it's a wrong thing, because I think it's good to testify the blessings that God has given us, but I think at times it can kind of show behind the scenes an attitude towards God that he exists to give us blessings, and that's how I know he's a good God, because he's blessed me, not because he's a good God just because of who he is, and that the Bible is the incarnation of the Word, essentially, that we're able to come face to face with God every day.
1: You know, we're going to continue on, so I don't want to cut to the end, but even if we say this again, I think it's well worth repeating over and over, that one way to acknowledge and show gratitude is don't complain.
0: Mm-hmm.
1: But maybe there's even a more basic thing. Maybe we ought to spend time talking with God when we're not necessarily feeling in the need of something.
0: Mm-hmm.
1: But we just come into his presence because we want to be in his presence.
0: Yeah. I don't know if I've mentioned it before here, but one of the greatest experiences I had during college was we went on a spiritual retreat, sort of, and we went up into the mountains of Lebanon, and there was this nice little these rooms that we were staying at, and it was really a beautiful scenery. But what was really special is we went through these 3 days with sessions of prayer, essentially, but it was prayer that was teaching us to talk to God as if he was a friend. And so we would go out for 20 minutes, and we were supposed to find a secluded spot, and we were supposed to talk out loud as if God was with us there. And there would be certain guidelines to go along with that. So, for example, one session we could go outside and we could talk, but we couldn't ask God for anything. And it helped me realize that a lot of what I do when talking to God is I'm asking for him, help me have a good day, help me to be nice, help me to have patience, help me, it's always helped me with this. So not being able to ask God for something, that really I felt like it was limiting what I could say. And the next time we'd go out, don't praise God for anything, or don't do this. These kind of typical ways that we have with talking to God, getting to the root core of, we have the presence of Christ in our lives such that we could just talk the same way I'm talking to you about what I'm, I wonder, this is a nice day today. I went to a baseball game yesterday and had a good time there, had a pretzel, and just talking, it helps develop that sense of God's presence in our life that far outweighs the things that he helps us with or anything like that.
1: Oh, it's a powerful concept. So, Michael, I'm going to ask a question then that would maybe transition us then to the New Testament. I've demonstrated, the Bible demonstrates, and there's many more on this journey dealing with water and food, mm-hmm. or bread. Would you say that, like this story in Numbers chapter 22, would you say that this dealing with manna and the water, would you say that's a high point of the Israelites' experience, or would you say it tends to show a negative in their experience?
0: Definitely tends to show a negative. What chapter are we referring to again?
1: Numbers chapter 21.
0: 21.
1: When they're talking about we don't have any bread, and then they immediately say the bread we have we don't like. I mean,
0: Verses 4 and 5.
1: That starts into the story of the bronze serpent, which we have covered, and finding its fulfillment in Christ,
0: right,
1: in John chapter 3.
0: Yep.
1: But yeah, when I read that, I would say that's not a glowing report on the children, right, of Israel.
0: They rejected the food and water that God gave them.
1: So now then, let's go to John chapter 6. Now, John chapter 6 is something that I have tried to read and look at quite a bit, and I'd have to say, even now, I don't know that I understand the depths of what's taking place here. But the setting is that in chapter 6 opens with Jesus feeding the 5,000. So there is physical food being provided out of fish and loaves of bread. So much so that everybody has their fill, and then there's food left over. They want to make him king. He says no. And so he disperses the group, and he walks on the sea, crosses. The next day, people find him, and they show up. And Jesus tells them in chapter 6, verse 26, the only reason you're showing up is because I fed you yesterday. But then lays the claim, but I am the bread that has come down from heaven. And unless you eat my body, unless you, and this becomes very confusing to them. And so that is taking place from verse 22 all the way down to verse 40. But when he's talking about their need, which is a spiritual need, to eat the bread of heaven or to eat Christ, which means to have Christ dwelling in them, to have an appreciation of who he is, not just what he can give them, which is pointing out their lack, which is pointing out a problem in their experience. Well, look how they respond. Verse 30, therefore they said to him, what sign will you perform that we may see it and believe you? What work will you do? Now, he's just fed them yesterday, 5,000, and now they're asking for a sign. Look, our fathers ate the manna in the desert, as it is written, he gave them bread from heaven to eat. Now, they're saying that as this is our heritage. You're talking about eating bread from heaven. Our fathers have already done that. And they're saying that as if this is a bright, glowing point in our history. We have already eaten the bread from heaven, when in reality, their fathers rejected it and didn't like it. And they are doing the exact same thing now because they're resisting the concept of Christ. So in reality, not only on the journey from Egypt to Canaan, it seems like it's the same thing over and over and over again. Move forward at least 2,000 years, and they are at the same spot that bread from heaven has come down in Christ, and they're murmuring and complaining and rejecting it.
0: Right. And this is what it goes back to. It's never going to be enough because they say, oh, look at our fathers. God gave them manna in the desert, as if God did that, if Christ did that now, they would believe. like exactly what you're saying, but their fathers didn't believe. So that no sign is going to be enough, no blessing is ever going to be great enough if we approach God from a stance of, what can you give me? Nothing is ever going to change our hearts when we approach God in that stance, from that stance.
1: So somehow then it seems that maybe we can bind off talking about this. Then you've already laid it out. But unless our experience with the Lord Jesus Christ goes beyond what we believe he can give us, we will never know him.
0: Right. And the parallel here is that the physical manna and the physical water given in the desert was something distasteful to the children of Israel at that time. They preferred some other kind of thing. Skip forward, like you said, to now, the bread and water provided is Jesus, that Jesus is the word of life and Jesus is the water of life. And for us, that the fact that it's Jesus, it can be distasteful to us at times because we prefer the physical blessing. So the parallel is the water and bread has been provided for us. It's just the same as it was provided for the children of Israel, except it's something greater for us. It's the presence of Christ. It's the actual living manifestation of who he is. And it's a danger for us when we begin to view that gift as distasteful and prefer something else and view it as something else as a greater blessing.
1: So a couple things that we can learn. Number one, Christ led them on the journey from Egypt to Canaan in a way that would teach them about him.
0: Mm-hmm.
1: And they just continually resisted. Then God, when he came in person to this earth, he said, the reason I have come here, number one, is to seek and save the lost. Number two, show you who the Father is. And they resisted it
0: mm-hmm.
1: because they didn't like the way he was leading.
0: Mm-hmm.
1: My question is, move us forward now from there 2,000 years. Is it different today?
0: Mm.
1: Are we more accepting of the way Christ leads than any other people in history? And it seems to me we're not.
0: Mm-hmm.
1: We're not more accepting of his leading. And I would like you to maybe comment on this. Because often you've said in the beginning, we equate the presence of God with blessings or gain.
0: Mm-hmm.
1: And yet Jesus clearly laid out that if we're going to follow him, he says, take up your cross and follow me. So maybe you could speak to that a little bit, Michael, as you close this off, of a gospel that says gain or a leading that says suffering.
0: Right. And what's fascinating to me is We put following Christ in that context a lot, which is picking up our cross and the suffering, and that's true. I think as a result of that, though, we've lost sight of the way we respond in light of that. Because if we were to read, let's say Hebrews 10 verse 34, talking about the early Christians, for you showed sympathy to the prisoners and accepted joyfully the seizure of your property, knowing that you have for yourselves a better possession and a lasting one. They viewed the seizure of their property. They viewed the seizure of what they're doing and picking up their cross. Everything's been taken from them. They viewed that as a joyful thing because they still had the greatest possession of all, that their prized possession was still within their grasp, which is the presence of Christ in their lives. And so they took their homes, they took their property, they took everything from them. And it wasn't that they responded with, well, I guess I have to do this because I'm a Christian now. I guess I have to suffer like this, and viewed it through such a lens of depression. They viewed it through, this is awesome. You can take anything you want to take. We still have Jesus. What do you can't take him from us. And they went joyfully. Even in Acts, if you were to skip over to Acts, I forget the chapter here. I think it's in chapter 5. I won't spend too long. Yeah, in chapter 5, verse 40, the disciples are called before the Sanhedrin, or called before the scribes and Pharisees, because they had been testifying of Jesus, testifying of the gift that they had in their life. In verse 40, the Pharisees and scribes, they react, and it says that they took his advice, talking about one of the people who had given advice. They took his advice, and after calling the apostles in, they flogged them and ordered them not to speak in the name of Jesus, and then released him. So they, talking about the apostles, so they went on their way from the presence of the council, rejoicing that they had been considered worthy to suffer shame for his name. They're beaten to a bloody pulp, and their response is, this is great. It just shows us once again that we're suffering just as Christ suffered. They viewed the presence of Christ as such a joyful possession that though no matter what happened to them, they rejoiced and praised God because they still had the ultimate possession. And I think that's the way to relate to the picking up our cross and suffering. That, yeah, we might lose everything, but that's not something to like be so upset that I guess I have to do this, or depressed, or whatever it is. We have the bread and water that has been promised to us since the children of Israel. We have that within our grasps. Nothing else matters. And so it's putting Jesus in his proper place. It's putting him as the pinnacle of everything that we could possibly have just because of who he is. And in light of that, everything else just becomes kind of cherry on the top. And if it's taken, it's taken. But if not, we still have what really matters.
1: It seems to me that that's a more than that moment.
0: Mm-hmm.
1: So more than that would be, we have gifts from God. But more than that, we have God.
0: We have God.
1: And that can't be removed. Paul would put it this way for him. I know what it is to have nothing. I know what it is to have everything. And I have found contentment. But the knowledge of Jesus Christ is worth more than anything. And that was a more than that moment for him.
0: Yep. So in closing here, we're talking about the journey of the children of Israel from Egypt to Canaan. We're talking about our journey as we travel on this earth, as we move towards heaven. I think it's of utmost importance, of paramount importance, that we keep the goal in sight. It's easy to lose track of what we're actually doing, of what the journey actually consists of. But the journey actually consists of moving closer and closer to that day when we spend eternity with Christ. And that's something to be treasured above all else.

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1: Our topic tonight is your diet and your destiny. The eyes of Americans were glued to their television screens on August 11, 2011. Sanjay Gupta, the medical director and correspondent for CNN, was interviewing former President Bill Clinton on President Clinton's change of lifestyle after his coronary bypass surgery. The title of the program was called The Last Heart Attack. And as Sanjay Gupta interviewed Bill Clinton, he asked Mr. Clinton if he were a vegan vegetarian. And Clinton responded, "I like the stuff I eat, the vegetables, fruits, beans, the stuff I eat now." "Do you call yourself a vegan?" Gupta asked. "I suppose I am if I don't eat any dairy, meat, or fish." Now, I should explain that many people who are leaving a heavy meat diet become what we would call general vegetarians. They eat a plant-based diet, but they still eat milk, eggs, and cheese. There are those people who are a smaller percentage of the general vegetarian group who are vegan vegetarians that eat only plant-based products. When my wife and I are helping people onto a better diet, in fact, if they've been eating a heavy meat-based diet, we encourage that a couple days a week they start and ease into a vegetarian diet. We don't suggest that they go home and throw all the meat out of their freezers and make a radical change. People who tend to make a radical change that tend to go back to their previous lifestyle very quickly. But when you look at the advantages of a plant-based diet, a total vegetarian diet, for most people, they are overwhelmingly positive. And Bill Clinton lost weight on this particular diet, and he reduced his heart attack risk quite dramatically. Vegetarian Times magazine recently quoted a survey pointing out that over 7 million Americans are vegetarians. But what caught my attention from this national survey done by the Harris Poll was that 22 million Americans, or almost 10% of the adult population, were leaning toward or preferred or ate mostly a vegetarian diet. So the pendulum is swinging in our society with heart disease. That is the number one killer in America today. And with cancer on the rise and diabetes and many of the lifestyle changes, scores of Americans recognize that they need a change in their lifestyle if they're going to live longer, healthier lives. And they particularly need a change in their diet. If you've become interested in becoming a vegetarian, eating a plant-based diet, you're not alone. The Greek philosophers Plato and Socrates were vegetarians. The scientists Isaac Newton and Albert Einstein were vegetarians. The inventors Thomas Edison and Henry Ford were vegetarians. Painters Leonardo da Vinci and Vincent van Gogh were vegetarians. Writers Mark Twain and Ben Franklin were vegetarians. Humanitarians Cara Barton and Rosa Parks, vegetarians. Today, entertainers Jerry Seinfeld, Carrie Underwood, vegetarians. There was an interesting article by Rich Calgard, the publisher of Forbes magazine. And he pointed out how as he moved toward a plant-based diet, he had lost weight, he had gained more energy, felt better than ever before. There are a number of athletes that are moving toward a vegetarian diet, some of them becoming plant-based vegetarians. Hannah Teeter is Olympic gold medalist in snowboarding. She became a vegetarian, noticed her performance increase, and she pointed out that she felt physically, mentally, and emotionally far better on her plant-based diet. We were created in a garden, and the closer we return to garden living, the healthier we're going to become. We were created and made and fashioned by a loving God. And in that Garden of Eden, God gave us fresh air, pure water, magnificent sunshine to be bathed in. He clothed us in light. God gave us there fruits, nuts, grains, and vegetables as a diet. Gave to the human race useful work so they could work and be filled with activity and physical exercise in that garden. in that garden, he created positive relationships between Adam and Eve, and of course, trust in him. These are the principles of creation health. Creation health is not a narrow-minded approach urging people on a particular diet. It's rather a broad approach that helps people make positive choices so their lifestyle can be dramatically better. Speaking about nutrition in that garden, Genesis 1, verse 29, God said, "See, I've given you every herb that yields seed, which is on the face of all the earth, and every tree whose fruit yields seed, to you it shall be for food." I love the way that passage starts. What's the first word in the passage, everybody? What is it? See. It's as if God is saying, "See. See the fruits that are hanging on those trees. See the abundance that I've given you. See, look in the fields and see the waving grain. See all this marvelous abundance of nature. This bountiful harvest of nature is all yours." And it's as if God said to you and to me tonight, "See, look around you at the grapes, at the apples, at the bananas.

life. These bountiful gifts are gifts from a loving Creator who cares for us and wants us to be in good health. It's fascinating that human blood cells have a lifespan of approximately 3 months, and they're nourished and regenerated after that three-month period. And those blood cells are largely nourished and regenerated based on the food we eat. So as you move into or move toward a more vegetarian diet, a more plant-based diet, you'll be actually providing nutrients to the regeneration of those blood cells. More and more scientific evidence indicates, and more evidence-based research indicates, that this plant-based diet helps to reduce the risk, not totally eliminate, but reduce the risk of the great 21st century killers. People who eat only plant-based foods have reduced rates of heart disease, cancer, and strokes. They live as much as 11 years longer than those who eat the highly refined, typical American diet that's high in dairy fats and, of course, animal products. Vegetarians and heart disease, let's look at that relationship. Heart disease remains the leading cause of death in the United States for men and women today. Dr. Caldwell Esselton, Jr., formerly of the Cleveland Clinic, believes that heart disease can be prevented, even reversed, and largely eradicated. He argues that we must not focus just on the symptoms, but also on the cause. Dr. Esselton and his wife have begun working with people that either have had bypass surgery or people that have experienced a serious heart attack or are at risk for that. They put them on a plant-based diet. Dr. Esselton is convinced that we can reverse heart disease in America today, both by diet, exercise, and a change in lifestyle. Researchers from Loma Linda University found that vegetarians are at a lower risk of developing long-term health complications, including heart disease, diabetes, and stroke, compared to non-vegetarians. The evidence is in. The vegetarian diet and lifestyle makes a dramatic difference. A survey of 47,000 Italians found that persons in the highest level of vegetable consumption had a reduced risk of heart attack and angina when compared to those in the lowest level of vegetable consumption. Some have called this the Mediterranean diet. And if you look at the southern portion of Europe, the Italians, and you look down at that southern coastal area, the Spaniards, the Portuguese, the heart attack rates are dramatically different than northern Europe. If you look at Norway, Finland, Denmark, the heart attack rates are significantly higher when you compare the diets. The lower portion of Europe, the southern European area, much more fruits and vegetables. Of course, the northern climate, much more cheese, milk, eggs, and far more animal products, and a lot more meat is consumed there. If you look at a British study, it found that daily consumption of fresh fruit was associated with a 24% reduction in mortality from heart disease, a 32% reduction in death from some types of vascular disease. Daily consumption of raw salad, now this was really fascinating to me, was associated with a 26% reduction in mortality from heart disease. So the next time you go through that salad bar and you load up with that fresh spring salad and spinach, and you put those grated carrots on it and drop a little broccoli in there and a little bit of cauliflower and some cucumbers, and you top it off with those 5 tomato chunks as you're eating this, remember the British study and smile and look over at your wife or your hubby and say, I'm reducing my rate of heart disease by 26% by eating this raw salad. And as you do that, positive chemical endorphins will be released from the brain to go through the entire system, and you will even reduce your rate of heart attack more because of that positive attitude. In another study, those who ate a total plant diet had a 57% lower incidence of coronary heart disease compared to meat eaters.
Now, this is fascinating. Those who consumed a vegetarian diet that was rich in green, leafy vegetables and other low-calorie vegetables experienced after only 2 weeks marked improvements in

0: lowering their LDL, or bad cholesterol, and increasing their HDL, their good cholesterol. The way you remember that is the LDL. The L is the lousy cholesterol. So you want that lousy stuff, the LDL. You want that low, the HDL, high-density protein. That's the good cholesterol. You want that you want your ratios between those two. You want the LDL lower and the HDL higher. Look, after only 2 weeks, there was a dramatic change. That encourages us, doesn't it, to move toward a plant-based diet. You know, maybe you've been thinking, I've been eating a certain way all my life. But as you move in a positive direction, making small changes in your life, taking incremental steps, it will make a powerful change in a very short amount of time. The Adventist Health Study included 26,473 people over a 12-year period, and it found that people ate nuts, if they're a little nutty, they ate nuts five or more times per week. They cut their risk of having heart attacks by 51% and had a 48% reduction in death from heart attacks as compared to those who ate nuts less than once a week. Now, walnuts, eating your nuts, now not salted nuts so much, you know, not those oil-saturated nuts, but if you eat nuts in their natural state, you eat almonds and walnuts and pecans, it will make a dramatic difference. Health benefits of nuts, what are they? They're low in saturated fat. They contain vitamins and minerals, potassium, magnesium, vitamin E, folic acid, copper, and dietary fiber. So eating nuts will significantly help you in reducing heart disease. Regular consumption of whole wheat bread was associated with a 40 to 50% reduced risk of fatal heart attack and non-fatal heart disease. Whole grains play a major, vital difference in our health. A number of studies have shown that legumes lower blood cholesterol levels, improve blood sugar control, lower triglyceride levels. And since beans are good sources of soluble fiber, vegetable protein, and polyunsaturated fat, consuming a diet rich in legumes will lower the risk of heart disease. So by eating adequate amounts of beans, it helps to reduce the risk of heart attack. Move toward that plant-based diet. The reddish pigments found in fruits such as strawberries, cherries, cranberries, raspberries, blueberries, grapes, and black currants are extremely effective in protecting against heart disease by inhibiting LDL cholesterol, that's the bad cholesterol, buildup and contributing to healthy blood flow. So these wonderful fruits that my wife's been demonstrating here every night will make a dramatic difference. High in antioxidants and the evidence is that a plant-based diet protects against coronary heart disease. What about a plant-based diet and cancer? Is there any relationship to that? You know, vegetables, fruits, and other plant foods are rich sources of antioxidant nutrients, like vitamin C and E, beta-carotene, and other carotenoids, and they contain thousands of phytochemicals. These antioxidants and phytochemicals are protective for us. A major report published by the World Cancer Research Fund in 1997 recommended that we can lower our risk of cancer by choosing predominantly plant-based diets rich in a variety of vegetables and fruits and legumes. About 36 plant foods have been identified as possessing cancer-protective properties. Now, let me be very plain. You can eat the best possible diet, follow all of the creation health principles, but you will not avoid disease altogether. Someday, sometime, you will be affected by the world that we live in. Because the world we live in is a world filled with sickness, suffering, disease, and death. We can live a better quality of life by following these principles. We can live a longer life by following these principles. But the truth of the matter is that unless there is divine intervention and Jesus Christ returns to this world, someday we're going to die. The reality of life is that you can postpone death, but you can't put it off all the time. You know, when we talk about a vegetarian diet, some people say, man, that vegetarian diet is so narrow, it's so restricting. Did you know that the food Network put on a special contest recently, and it was a cupcake contest for the most delicious cupcake in America. $10,000 to make the most delicious cupcake, and a vegan vegetarian cupcake won. You know, it's quite amazing. Quite honestly, the lady who won, Chloe, said, quite honestly, I think most people were shocked that the judges would choose a vegan cupcake over a traditional one. Weren't those desserts tonight? Didn't they look good? I want to talk to you tonight a little bit about a diet for spiritual health. You know, I've alluded to the fact that death is inevitable for all of us. And that if we are concerned about our exercise, concerned about positive relationships here in this life, which we should be, concerned about nutrition as we ought to be, but we're not concerned about our spiritual health, we can limit the inevitable, but we can't put it off forever. And so just as there is a nutritious diet for physical health, Jesus made this fascinating statement. Let's read it together. Matthew 4, verse 4. What did Jesus say? Man shall not live by bread alone, but by every word that proceeds out of the mouth of God. The word of God provides a spiritual diet to nourish your soul, transform your life, and prepare you for eternity. As you look today at the world's bestseller, the Bible is still the world's bestseller with 83 million copies sold a year. Did you know that Americans spend $2.4 billion they spent that much on Bibles in 2006? Although the Bible is the bestseller in the world, it is, many people feel, one of the least read books. 93% of all households in the United States own one or more Bibles. But only 12% of the people read the Bible every day, and 57% don't read the Bible at all during a typical week. May I suggest to you tonight that if you want to build spiritual muscle, if you want to build spiritual character, if you want to build a life that will endure for all eternity, as you read God's word, it will strengthen you emotionally. It'll strengthen you mentally. It'll provide for you a spiritual basis for your entire life. The Dear Abby column featured a letter from a teenage boy. It was very interesting. Dear Abby, a young man from a wealthy family was about to graduate from high school. It was the custom in that affluent neighborhood for parents to give the graduate an automobile. Bill and his father had spent months looking at cars, and the week before graduation, they found the perfect one. Night came for the graduation. On the eve of his graduation, Bill's father handed him a gift-wrapped Bible. Bill was angry. He threw the Bible down and stormed out of the house. Tragically, he and his father never saw each other again. It was only the news of his father's death that brought Bill home. When that boy received that Bible for graduation, he was so angry because in that wealthy neighborhood, every other one of his friends was getting the latest new sports model car. And Bill was so angry when his father gave him that Bible, he just threw it down and walked out of the house. The father entered into discouragement, depression, and the father died a broken, sad man. After the father's death, Bill came home, and the story goes on. And as Bill sat one night going through his father's possessions, that's after his father's death, he came across the Bible that his father had given him. He blew off the dust and opened it to find a cashier's check dated the day of his graduation in the exact amount of the car that they had chosen together. There was something in that Bible that Bill had no idea was there. There was a treasure there that he had no clue was there. Could it be that that Bible that's gathering dust on your shelf, that there's something there, that there's a treasure there, that there's hope there, that there's courage there, that there's forgiveness there, that there's mercy there, that there's grace there, that there's power there? Could it be that as you take that Bible and dust it off and begin to read it again, that you'll find new joy and new meaning and new purpose and new hope in life. Now, there are three things about God's Word that I want you to notice tonight. First, God's Word is eternal. It bridges every generation and culture. Let's read it together. Matthew chapter 24, verse 35, reading together. Heaven and earth will pass away, but my words will by no means pass away. Notice Isaiah 40, verse 8, the grass withers, the flower fades, but the word of God stands what? Forever. There are many things in this life that are here today and gone tomorrow. There are many things in this life that are temporary. You buy a new car today, and 15 years later, it is the old model that hopefully is still chugging along. You buy a tie today, and 10 years later, it's out of date. But save it, because maybe 10 years after that, it's going to come in and you can give it to your kid for Christmas. You know, I remember, for example, the first computer. You know, computers, you buy one today and you got to update it tomorrow. Everything around us ages so quickly. I think I need an upgrade. The first computer that I ever had, it took two men to carry it into my study. You know, you buy an iPhone today, and Apple comes out with a new one in a few months, and you want to trade that one in because this one has something else. When you look around us in our society is changing, changing, changing, changing. Change is in the air. And you say to yourself, what can I place my feet upon that's solid? What are enduring moral values that will last forever? What's something that's not going to change today and be gone tomorrow? You know, you look at technology, and it changes. You go to sleep watching your TV, and they come out with a new TV tomorrow. In a world of rapid change and uncertainty, God's Word is eternal. God's Word speaks to every generation. It speaks with meaning and relevance and purpose. It speaks courage and hope to our hearts. Dr. Bernard Ram put it this way. He's a professor of philosophy and religion. He says, 1,000 times over, the death knell of the Bible has been sounded. The funeral procession has formed, the inscription cut on the tombstone, and the committal read. But somehow the corpse, that is the Bible, the corpse never stays put. No other book has been so chopped, so knifed, so sifted, so scrutinized and vilified. What book on philosophy or religion or psychology of classical or modern times has been subject to such a mass attack as the Bible? But yet, the Bible has survived with such venom and skepticism, with such thoroughness and erudition upon every chapter, line, and tenet. The Bible is still loved by millions, read by millions, and studied by millions. Isn't it evidence that the Bible is divinely inspired by God in the fact that after 2,000 years, after the death of Christ, it has existed and it continues to be a bestseller? When you look at cultures and civilizations around the world, the Bible speaks to those generations of people. George Washington put it this way: it's impossible to rightly govern the world without God and the Bible. He is worse than an infidel who does not read and acknowledge his obligation to God. George Washington read, studied God's Word. Thomas Jefferson said, I've always said and always will say that the studious perusal of the sacred volume will make better citizens, better farmers, better husbands. The Bible makes the best people in the world. As you read God's Word with an open heart and open mind, as you read it prayerfully, as you say, God, as I read your Word, I want you to touch my life. God, as I read your Word, I want you to come into my life. I want you to make me the father that I ought to be. I want you to make me the husband I ought to be. I want you to make me the wife that I ought to be, the mother that I ought to be. I've had the privilege for the last 45 years of traveling the world, standing on the platforms of the great, great countries of the world. And I remember shortly after the fall of communism, I was invited to come to Russia. I had been speaking in Russia, Pohana University, had been speaking there. And then I was invited to come to the Kremlin. The Kremlin is the citadel of communism. It was. The Kremlin Auditorium seats 6,500 people. Twice a night, communist intellectuals and philosophers and average people from Russia, lawyers and doctors and nurses and people who were scientists and engineers and shopkeepers came to that auditorium. There were 13,000 people coming every night to our meetings. They had come from an atheistic background. In the Kremlin auditorium was the place where Chernenkov spoke and Khrushchev spoke and Putin spoke, and the place where all the communist leaders had spoken. I went into that auditorium and gave 13 lectures, and I talked about if society and if the Russian society were going to move in a new direction, that it needed to be based on moral values, and those moral values were found in the Bible. One night after the lectures, I was sitting in a little room eating some Russian borscht, and a large man walked into the room. He must have been 6'3", 6'4". He weighed probably 220 or 230. He had muscles like spring steel. And he reached out, and he said, tonight, you spoke to Russian society. Let me give you a Russian bear hug. And he grabbed me, and I felt crack, crack, crack. And I said, if you appreciated the lecture, please don't squeeze me so hard. He then dropped me on he dropped me on my feet, and he looked me right in the eye, and he said, I am the Russian general that led the Russian invasion of Afghanistan in the 70s. I led the Russian armies. And he says, as I thought about what you said tonight, I want to say this to you. If Russia has any future, it must base its future on the moral principles of the Bible. He said, after your lecture tonight, I met with a group of Russian intellectuals, and we agreed that the only way forward for our society is to follow the principles of God's word, the principles that Jesus Christ outlined, the principles of love and forgiveness and kindness and compassion and mercy. When you read the Bible, it'll change your life. It'll change your family. It'll change society. John Quincy Adams put it this way: my custom is to read 4 or 5 chapters of the Bible every morning immediately after rising. It seems to me the most suitable manner of beginning the day. It is an incalculable and inexhaustible mine of knowledge and virtue. The founders of America understood the importance of basing their lives on the principles of the Bible and allowing Jesus Christ to transform their lives. The principles of God's word will guide and shape our lives today as well. The second thing about God's word is it's not only eternal, enduring every generation, but God's word is life-changing. In 1 Peter chapter 1, verse 23, it says, having been born again, not of corruptible seed, but of incorruptible through the word of God, which lives and abides forever. Something takes place. It says, having been born again. What does that mean? Having new thoughts, being transformed from within. You see, the Bible is not a dead book. The Bible is not a book that simply is inspiring. The Bible is a book that's inspired. Other books may be inspiring, but the Bible is inspired. 2 Peter chapter 1, verse 4 says, by which have been given to us exceeding great and precious promises. So in the Bible, we've been given promises that through these you may be partakers of the divine nature, having escaped the corruption that's in the world through lust. The Bible gives us promises. I am in need financially. A person says, I'm in trouble. They read the Bible. My God shall supply all your need. Philippians chapter 4, verse 19. We grasp the living reality that God promises to take care of us. I feel weak. I can't lose my weight. Can't give up cigarettes or tobacco. Can't get off alcohol. Can't get on the diet I want. I read the Bible. The Bible is powerful. It says, Philippians 4, verse 13, I can do all things through Christ that have strengthened me. I have shared that promise with thousands of people around the world. I've said, look away from what you cannot do to what Jesus Christ can do. Look away from your weakness to his strength. Look away from all the times you've failed to the fact that he will grant to you power that you cannot believe. Reading the Bible transforms your thought patterns. You see not what is, but you see what can be. You see not how you are now, but what you can be through the grace and power of Jesus Christ. I think of Han. Han was a Christian in Vietnam, but after the fall of Saigon, when the American armies were beaten back and they evacuated Vietnam, Han was taken to a re-education camp by the Viet Cong communist soldiers. And in that re-education camp, he was subjected to hour after hour after hour every day of communist propaganda. And soon he came to this thought process. He said, I was a Christian, but Christianity is not for the mentally strong. Christianity is but a myth. It's fiction. It's worth nothing. And he threw out all of his Christian faith. In the re-education camp, he had to clean the latrines. One day, he came across a portion of the book of Romans, Romans, the 8th chapter. One of the sergeants in the Viet Cong army had taken a Bible and was using it for toilet paper. Han found this crumpled up piece of Romans 8, and he sat there in that latrine reading, for all things work together for good to those that love God. What shall separate us from the love of Christ? Shall persecution or sword? No, in all these things we are more than conquerors through him that loved us. For neither height nor depth, nor depth, nor any other thing shall separate us from the love of God. As Han sat in that latrine reading that, his tears streamed down his face and he said, God, I know that you see me in this despicable place, and I know you're there. Reading the word of God, his faith was rekindled. Reading the word of God, his hope was renewed. Reading the work of God, his courage flowed into him. I have seen God do that for thousands of people around the world. I think of a young man by the name of Ramon. He was an Indian thief. He lived in India. And one day his gang broke into a home in India. And they robbed jewelry, robbed money out of that home. And he saw this book. He had never seen this book called the Bible before, but he saw it there. And it had gold-edged pages. And he said, that's good enough to roll my tobacco in. He stole a copy of the Bible. For about a month, he'd rip it out every night, a page of the Bible, roll his tobacco in it. Then one night, he started to read it. And he read about Jesus, who forgave the woman caught in adultery. He read about Jesus, who healed the man by the pool of Bethesda. He read about Jesus who calmed the storm. Jesus who broke the bread. Jesus who fed the 5,000. And this thief knelt and he said, Jesus, change my life. The Bible is eternal. It appeals to men and women of every generation. The Bible is life changing. If you read God's word, it will change your life. I was 17 years old. I had little purpose in my life. I was interested in parties and sports, but I began to read God's word. And as I read the Bible, it transformed my life. It gave me a peace and a joy and a meaning and purpose that I did not know. As you fill your mind with God's word and spend time reading God's word, it'll transform your life. But somebody says, how can I get started reading the Bible? It seems so complicated for me. The Bible is not complicated if you follow these simple principles. Here's how to get an experience reading the Bible. Number one, don't worry about the things you may not understand in the Bible. In other words, you're not going to understand a lot. Don't worry about that. Secondly, begin with the Psalms or the Gospel of John. Every night before I go to bed, I read the Psalms. I read some Psalm every night. Start with something simple. Read a few verses at a time. It's not a speed reading program. Read until there's something that you can apply to your life. Ask God to help you understand what you're reading and apply it. So let's suppose you're reading the Gospel of John and you read about Jesus calming the storm. You simply say to yourself, Lord, I'm going through a storm. You calm that storm, calm my troubled heart. You read about Jesus breaking the bread and feeding the 5,000. You say, Lord, I have some needs too. You broke that bread. Lord, for me, satisfy the needs of my heart. You read about Jesus forgiving the woman in adultery and you feel guilty, condemned because of something you did. You say, Jesus, I need that forgiveness. So as you read the Gospels and you read the story, simply put yourself in the story and say, Lord, The story is a case history of what you want to do in my life. God's word is eternal. God's word is life-changing. And God's word is relevant to every generation. Whether you are young or whether you're old, God's word speaks to you. And the essence of God's word is hope. When you read God's word, you have hope for today, tomorrow, and forever. When you read God's word, you see a God that loves you, a God that cares for you. You see a God that created a perfect world in Genesis, and a God who will recreate a perfect world out of the mess of this world. Psalm 119, verse 89 says, let's read it together. Forever, O Lord, your word is settled in heaven. Your faithfulness endures to all generations. Throughout generations, God is there. I love Hebrews 4, verse 12. The word of God is living. God's word is alive. You read it, and the living word changes your life. It's powerful, sharper than any two-edged sword, piercing even to the division of soul and spirit, is the discern of the thoughts and the intents of the heart. God's word is living. This is a living book. It changes your life. It's a powerful book. The word for powerful, written in the Greek language, is the word energis. What word do you think we get from that in English? What? Energy. So the word of God is living and is filled with what? Energy. Do you want new energy in your life? Spiritual energy, spiritual strength, new hope in your life, new courage in your life. Fill your mind with the word of God. Abraham Lincoln said, I'm busily engaged in the study of the Bible. I believe it's God's word because it finds me where I am. It's the eternal word. It is the living word. It is the all-powerful word. It speaks to us in every generation. He said, I believe the Bible is the best gift God has ever given to man. All the good of the Savior of the world is communicated to us through that book. Abraham Lincoln said, if I did not have God's word, I could not have gotten through the trauma of the Civil War. One of my favorite pictures of Lincoln is him sitting in a tent on a Civil War battlefield with the Bible open, gaining strength before the battle. Woodrow Wilson said, when you've read the Bible, you know it's the word of God because it's the key to your heart, your happiness, and your own duty. The Bible gives us hope for today, tomorrow, and forever. Are you facing some major decision in your life? The Bible will give you hope. The Bible will give you wisdom. As you're facing that decision and you read God's word, you will sense the Holy Spirit coming in guiding your mind, giving you direction. Do you need hope and courage? As you read God's word, hope will leap off the pages. Has guilt stolen your joy and robbed your happiness? As you read God's word, you'll sense forgiveness and the power to change. Is there something missing in your life? As you read God's word, you'll find new purpose and meaning and direction in your life. William McPherson worked with dynamite a few generations ago for the railroad. He helped to do a lot of blasting. And one day, Bill was there working with that dynamite, and a stick of dynamite exploded. Blew his hands almost totally off so he could no longer use them. Left him crippled and maimed. Scarred his face terribly. Blinded him so he could not see. And William McPherson lay there, discouraged, hopeless. He went through a long period of rehabilitation. Somebody introduced him to God's word, and he said, I could never read it because I can't see. He learned Braille, but he couldn't use his fingers. So they put the Bible above his head, and he began reading the Bible with his tongue. He read page after page until his tongue bled. He read the Bible through four times with his tongue. Something began to happen to him. There was a new joy in his life. There was a new happiness in his life. There was a new meaning in his life. And when people came to see Bill to console him, they left filled with joy, filled with happiness. Why? Because he said to them, this life is not all there is. one day Jesus will come. For the Lord himself shall descend from heaven with a shout, with the voice of the archangel and the trumpet of God. And the dead in Christ shall rise first. And we which are alive and remain shall be caught up together to meet them forever in the air. The Bible says in Revelation chapter 21, there shall be no more sickness or suffering or death or pain. What was it that gave Bill such new hope? What was it that filled Bill's heart with courage? What was it that gave him such new joy? It was the reality that this life was not all that there is. He was physically maimed, but he was spiritually fit. With eyes of faith, informed by Scripture, he looked to eternity. The Bible begins with a perfect world in Genesis chapter 1 and 2. And the Bible ends with a perfect world. The Bible says in 2 Corinthians 5:17, if any man is in Christ, he's a new creation. God created the world once, he will recreate it again, but he wants to recreate you and me right now. Bill was recreated. And he looked forward to the new creation. Old things are passed away and all things are become new. As you read the Bible, Christ recreates you and he prepares you to live in a recreated world where all of the past will be gone and there will be no cancer and there will be no heart disease and there will be no diabetes. There will be no more nursing homes and retirement centers. No more feeble hands and shaking knees. No more quivering tongue. You'll never have to stand by a child's bedside who has been just hit by a car and hold their hand as they breathe their last and die. You'll never have to go to a mother's hospital room and put your hand on her head as she breathes her last and labors heavily and dies of cancer. You'll never be called in that new world and told that your child has just been hit by a car. Neither you ever be told that your wife has just had a heart attack. There's a great new world that's coming. A great new world that's coming. Sometimes in my mind, I look beyond what is to what can be. And sometimes as I open the book of Revelation, in my imagination, I see a holy city descending from heaven to earth. Sometimes in my imagination, I'm there again in the Garden of Eden, in this world made new. Sometimes in my imagination, in a land called holy, in a place called glory, in a time called eternity, I too walk down streets of gold, and I bow at his feet, and I cry out, holy, holy, holy. Listen as Charles and Jennifer sing.
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5: Hello, boys and girls. 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
6: And I'm Uncle Dan. Welcome, everyone.
5: In today's Bible story, we'll meet Samuel the prophet, Saul, the first king of Israel, and his oldest son, Prince Jonathan.
6: We'll also meet the king of the Ammonites, Nahash, a very wicked and cruel man.
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6: But for now, just listen, and you'll find out how King Saul saves a city.

0: With this oil, and at the direction of God, I anoint you, Saul, son of Kish, as the Lord's chosen king of Israel.
1: But the anointing of Saul as king had been done in secret. God's choice of a king had not been made known to the nation. When the time had finally come, Samuel sent messengers into all Israel, saying,
2: "Hear ye! Hear ye! Samuel, priest, judge, and prophet of God, herewith requests that all the children of Israel gather at Mizpah to choose a king

0: summoned to Mizpah to hear the will of God, who has graciously granted your request for a king. Now, therefore, present yourselves before the Lord by your tribes, for God himself shall choose a king from among you.
1: Prayer was offered for divine guidance. Then followed the solemn ceremony of casting the lot. By this method, God would now indicate to all the people his divine choice of a leader for them. In silence, the assembled multitude awaited the outcome. First, the tribe of Benjamin was chosen from among the 12 tribes. Then the lot was cast for a family of that tribe. Finally, the lot was cast for the member of that family who was to be their king. The lot fell upon Saul. But Saul was nowhere to be found.
2: O God, Lord of heaven and earth, if it be thy will that Saul, the son of Kish, be king of Israel, reveal unto us his whereabouts.
3: Behold, Saul has hidden himself among the baggage.
2: Thank you, Lord. Run quickly and bring him here.
4: Yes, your grace!
0: People of Israel, here before me is the man whom God has chosen to be your king. Behold how he stands head and shoulder taller than any of you. There is none like him in all the kingdom. Be it known unto you, people of Israel, that your king is not to be like the kings of the heathen nations. Your king is not to be an absolute monarch, but he is to be in subjection to the will of the Most High God. The manner of the kingdom and the principles of the government.
1: While most of the people accepted God's choice of Saul for their king, there was a large group that did not.
5: I tell you, fellow tribesmen, that Saul is not the right man to be king. I refuse to acknowledge him as king, and I shall do all in my power to see that he does not become king. Even though he was chosen by the casting of lot, I refuse to abide by it. He's a Benjamite. And what is a Benjamite? A small fellow from the smallest of all the tribes. To choose a king from the tribe of Benjamin is to neglect both Judah and Ephraim, the largest and most powerful tribe.
6: I agree, gentlemen. In fact, I suggest that we refuse to recognize Saul as king, that we don't even pretend allegiance to him.
5: Brothers, quiet, please, quiet. I think that I am as well qualified to be king as anyone in all Israel, and I hereby announce my desire.
7: Samuel, sir.
2: Yes, Saul.
7: Many of the people are opposed to my becoming their king. I hear that some of the tribes are putting up men of their own choosing as candidates for king. And so, sir, I think it would be best if I returned to my usual duties.
2: You display a very wise and humble spirit, my son.
7: I shall leave in your capable hands the administration of the government, as you have so faithfully done these many years.
2: Go and return to your home. In his own way, God shall establish you as his chosen servant to rule.
8: Master, sir.
7: Yes?
8: A young man wishes an audience with you, Master.
7: An audience?
8: Yes, Master.
7: Probably another discontented Ephraimite. Disappointed because he was not chosen king. Well, show him in.
8: The Master will see you, sir.
9: Long live the king.
7: I am not king. I am Saul, son of Kish, a farmer. I happen to have been caught up in a whirl of circumstances that confuse me and have caused distress and trouble among the tribes.
10: Well, your majesty, there are some of us who believe with all our hearts that you have been chosen of God to be king, king of Israel, and we have sworn allegiance to you.
7: Well, I'm afraid that you're doomed to disappointment. because I'm going home and once again take up my duties as a tiller of the soil.
4: We will escort you there, Your Majesty.
7: Escort me home? Oh, what for?
4: You are our king, Your Majesty. And your safety and well-being is our main concern.
7: I appreciate all this, and I want to thank your group for their belief in the divine choice and their concern for me. But thanks, I'll get home all right, my servant and I.
2: Saul, my son, may I voice an opinion?
7: Oh, yes, Your Grace.
2: You, Saul, have been divinely chosen as king. These young men have faith and belief in that choice. Do not take away from them the honor of escorting their king to his home.
7: I honor and respect your advice, Samuel, and I shall always do your bidding. So if they insist, they may accompany me home.
4: Thank you, Your Majesty. We await your command. Lord!

0: Father! Oh, but this plowing is hard work. Well, one more round of the field and we'll quit for the day. Take care of these oxen, and be sure to give them plenty of feed. They worked hard.
1: Yes, master.
0: A while ago, as I passed by the city gate, I heard much wailing and weeping. What ails the people that they weep?
1: Well, there is trouble, master, among the tribes east of the Jordan River.
0: Trouble? What sort of trouble?
1: Today, a messenger came from the city of Jabesh-Gilead. He said that Nahash, the Ammonite king, and his army had invaded and taken all the territory east of the Jordan River, all except the city of Jabesh-Gilead. Nahash and his army are even now awaiting word from the elders of that city. It seems that King Nahash will permit the inhabitants of Jabesh to live only if they agree to become his slaves.
0: Have they agreed to this?
1: Oh, no, master. You see, sir, the king of Ammon insists as a mark of their subjection to him that each and every man, woman, and child of Jabesh have his right eye put out.
0: Their right eyes gouged out?
1: Yes, master.
0: Why, it's outrageous, unthinkable. We must put an end to Nahash and his cruel demand.
1: There isn't much time to do anything, master. King Nahash gave the Jabeshites just 7 days to make up their minds. If he receives no word by that time, he will carry out his threat.
0: Oh, he will. He will not. Go quickly and bring me a sharp knife. No. I will get it. You gather together several score young men, strong and fleet of foot. Hurry! There is no time to waste.
1: Master, sir, here are the men you requested.
0: Men, you have heard of the danger to our fellow tribesmen across the river in Jabesh. Although they have formed a community by themselves, and they've had nothing to do with our tribes for several generations, we must go to their rescue. Yes, now I see many of you staring with awe and wonderment at this bloody mess.
2: Yes, Your Majesty. What is it?
0: I have just finished hewing my yoke of oxen into small pieces. It is these pieces that you will be concerned with.
2: We await your orders, Your Majesty.
0: Speed is of the utmost importance. There are but 6 days left in which to rescue the people of Jabesh-Gilead. Somehow we must gather together thousands of young men from the far corners of Israel and march against the Ammonite hordes.
2: Israel's young men are little prepared for war, Your Majesty.
0: True, but we have God and decency and right on our side. Now I want you young men to run quickly throughout all the coasts of Israel. Each of you will make known the plight of our fellow Israelites at Jabesh, requesting that all able-bodied men come to Bezek at once to join in the battle against Ammon. You will hold aloft one of these pieces of oxen and say,
2: for all you men of Israel, look upon this piece of ox I hold in my hand. If ye do not answer the call to arms and join Samuel and Saul in defending the city of Jabesh-Gilead against the Ammonites, so shall it be done to your oxen. Report at once to Saul at Bezek.
3: Now the dread of the Lord fell upon the people, and they came out as one man.
2: Long live the king!
0: Did you number the men who...

0: King.
1: Oh, thank you, Your Honor. Thank you. I'll return immediately with the glad tidings. Long live the king! Long live the king!
2: Is there anything I can do to help prepare these untrained and unorganized hordes into the semblance of an army, Your Majesty?
0: Yes, there is. Choose from among your group two men of great faith and courage who have the ability to lead and direct. Then the three of you report back to me.
2: Yes, sir, Your Majesty.
3: Long live the king!
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6: When the messenger returned to Jabesh-Gilead and told the people all that Saul had said, they were exceedingly glad. And the men of Jabesh-Gilead sent a messenger to the wicked king Nahash.
7: Your Majesty, this man is one of the representatives of Jabesh.
8: Yes, I remember him. Come forward, slave.
1: Long live the king. Long live the king.
8: You have a message from your people?
1: Yes, Your Majesty.
8: Your people have given up hope? They are ready to have their right eye put out? Or do they prefer death?
1: Tomorrow, Your Majesty, all Jabesh-Gilead will come out to you and... You shall do as you desire with them.
8: We'll gouge out your right eyes, just as we said we'd do.
1: Yes.
8: Return to your people and prepare them for the fun of having their right eyes put out tomorrow.
1: Yes, Your Majesty. Long live the king. Long live the king.
6: Meanwhile, at Bezek, in the camp of Saul and the 130,000 young Israelites.
2: Your Majesty, here are the two men of unusual strength, courage, and intelligence you requested.
0: Greetings, men.
9: Greetings, Your Majesty.
0: Encamped outside the city of Jabesh, on the other side of Jordan, is King Nahash and his army. On the morrow, he's either going to destroy every man, woman, and child of Jabesh-Gilead and burn their city, or put out the right eye of every one of them and make them his slaves. We are here to prevent this. Jabesh-Gilead is only 10 miles away, yet getting there presents some problems. There is the River Jordan to cross. Above all, we must approach the camp of King Nahash without his knowledge, surprise him and his army. For this delicate, difficult operation, I am depending upon you three.
2: We will do our best, yes,
9: Your Majesty.
0: We will divide our 130,000 men into three companies. Each of you will be in charge of one of those companies. You will approach the Ammonite camp from three different directions. Just at sunup, while the enemy still sleeps, you will attack simultaneously at a given signal.
7: Your Majesty. Your Majesty.
8: Go away. Go away. I'm asleep.
7: But Your Majesty, there's a battle raging. The enemy has attacked.
8: Go away. Battle?
7: The enemy has attacked.
8: What enemy?
7: The Israelites.
8: The Israelites don't have an army. They don't even have a general.
7: Nevertheless, Your Majesty, they have attacked, and their army is playing havoc with our men. Hear them, sir. They draw near even in the very center of our camp.
8: Where are my clothes? Lackey, get my suit of armor.
7: Yes, sir.
8: Lackey! Are we going to lose the battle, General?
7: Oh, no, if we don't get to...
8: Where's my armor bearer? Armor bearer! Armor bearer! Oh,
10: Be careful with that suit of armor. Has anything been done to you about awakening the soldiers and calling them to battle?

0: all so sudden, sir, that there hasn't been time to...
1: Well, go out there and do something, General. Organize a defense. Chase the enemy away. Kill them. Then go to Jabesh and destroy the people and the city. Immediately. That's an order.
0: Yes, Your Majesty. Long live the king. Long live the king.
1: General, come back here. Remain with me. If things go too badly, I'll have to escape the best I can, and I'll need your help and protection.
0: Yes, Your Majesty.
2: And the armies of Saul came into the midst of the camp in the morning watch and cut down the Ammonites until a heat of day. And those who survived were scattered so that no two of them were left together. After the battle, Samuel stood before the children of Israel and said,
3: People of Israel, God has this day given you a signal victory over the enemy. Can there be any doubt left in the minds of any of you that Saul, son of Kish, is truly the divinely chosen king of Israel? People of Israel, today God has performed miracles on our behalf. Today marks the beginning of the reign of Saul as your king. King of Israel! Come, my people. Let us go to Gilgal and there renew the kingdom.
2: So all the people went to Gilgal, and there they made Saul king before the Lord, and sacrificed peace offerings before the Lord. And all the men of Israel rejoiced greatly. After Saul had reigned over Israel for a period of time, he chose 3,000 of his best soldiers and sent the rest away, each man to his own home. And of the 3,000 soldiers, 2,000 were with King Saul at Michmash, and 1,000 with Crown Prince Jonathan at Gibeah. Now Jonathan was concerned about the idolatrous Philistines who troubled Israel.
4: During all the time that Samuel ruled Israel as judge, prophet, and high priest, we lived in peace with the Philistines. Yet they were among us as our overlords, exacting tribute and servitude. I think it is time we put a stop to this.
5: I doubt, Your Highness, if anyone will argue with you on that point.
4: My father, the king, is stationed at Gilgal with 2,000 men. Nearby, a matter of only a mile, is a garrison of Philistine soldiers. Undoubtedly, they watch the king's camp, guarding against a surprise attack. But we here at Gibeah are not watched, for we are 5 miles away from the Philistine garrison.
5: You are thinking, sir, that we could launch a surprise attack?
4: That is exactly what I'm thinking. The Philistine stronghold is on the south side of a deep and rugged valley, or gorge. With swift action and secret movement, we could surprise them. Overcoming the garrison would then be a simple matter.
2: And Jonathan defeated the garrison, which was at Gibeah. And the Philistines heard of it and were very angry. Word was also taken to Saul at Gilgal.
6: Your Majesty, may I approach and speak to you about a very important matter?
7: Of course, Abner. Come forward.
6: It has come to my attention, Your Majesty, that the king of the Philistines is furious about the destruction of his garrison at Gibeah.
7: Well, I don't blame him. I would be too.
6: But, sir, it means total war against us. The king has called all able-bodied Philistines to join the army. They are at this minute preparing to march against us.
7: Well, Abner, war with the Philistines had to come sooner or later. Send messengers immediately through all Israel, calling all our able-bodied men to Michmash to prepare to meet the Philistine army.
2: The Philistines mustered to fight with Israel 30,000 chariots and 6,000 horsemen and troops like the sand of the seashore in multitude. And when the men of Israel saw the huge army of Philistines, they became filled with fear and did hide themselves in caves and in holes and in rocks and in tombs and in cisterns.
6: The situation is becoming serious, Your Honor. When shall we attack?
7: Samuel said he would come here and offer burnt offerings and peace offerings before the Lord. Furthermore, he specifically told me I must wait 7 days till he should come and show me what I should do.
2: The work of seeking God by sacrifice was a most solemn and important work, and God required that the king and the people search their hearts and repent of their sins, that the offering might be made with acceptance before him, and that his blessing might attend their efforts to conquer the enemy. The time for the proving of Saul had come. As the chosen leader and king, he was now to show whether or not he would depend on God and patiently wait. Could God trust him in trying places as the ruler of his people? Would he listen to God's commands and obey them? Would he turn the attention of his faint-hearted soldiers to the God of heaven, who alone could help them? Day after day, Saul tarried, but without doing anything himself to encourage the people and inspire their confidence in God. He became more impatient. Finally, on the 7th day, Saul said,
7: "Bring me the burnt offerings here to me, and the peace offerings."
2: Equipped as he was with armor and weapons of war, he approached the altar of God and offered the burnt offerings. By this act, he was really saying that he was both king and a priest. Now, as soon as he had finished with the offerings, behold, Samuel came. When Samuel heard what Saul had done, he said to him,
8: "You have done foolishly. You have not kept the commandment of the Lord your God, which he commanded you. The Lord would have established your kingdom over Israel forever. But now your kingdom, Saul, shall not continue after you. The Lord has sought out a man after his own heart and has appointed him over his people, because you have not kept what the Lord commanded you."
2: And Samuel departed from Saul. Then great fear fell upon the people.
7: How many of our soldiers are left, Abner?
6: About 600, Your Majesty.
7: There isn't much we can do against the Philistines with only 600 men.
6: And the Philistines know that, sir. Even today, they sent out 3 companies of men to confiscate food and supplies. What are we going to do?
7: With only 600 men, there is nothing anyone can do.
2: But the king was wrong. There was one man among those in camp that could and did do something. And this man said to his armor-bearer,
4: "Let us go over into the Philistine garrison on the other side of the gorge. It may be that the Lord will work for us. For nothing can hinder the Lord from saving by many or by few."
5: "You need but command, Your Highness. I am with you."
4: "Good. You and I shall go out of camp secretly, lest my father the king find out about our purpose. We will make our way down the steep cliff to the bottom of the gorge. Then, by using protruding rocks and ridges of the valley, we will pass unheard and unseen to the very foot of the Philistine garrison."
5: "It will be a dangerous mission, Your Highness. But with care and caution, it can be done."
4: "When we are safely there, we shall suddenly step out from behind a rock and reveal ourselves to the Philistines."
5: "And have spears hurled at us?"
4: "I don't think so. I think they will be so surprised that they will do nothing except perhaps inquire what we're doing so close to their garrison."
5: "Yes, I agree. Then what, Your Highness?"
4: "I'll discuss the plan of attack with you when we get there. Are you with me?"
5: "I am ready, Your Highness."
4: "Very well. We'll leave camp separately, saunter away as if we had nothing special in mind, and we'll meet behind that large rock at the edge of the cliff."
2: Carefully, the two men made their way down to the bottom of the gorge, then silently threaded their way to a position below the Philistine fortress. Hidden behind a protruding rock, they counseled together.
4: "In a moment, we shall step out into full view of the guards up there on the cliff. If they call down to us to remain here until they can come and get us, we shall do just that. But if they say unto us, 'Come up here,' then we will go up, and it shall be a sign unto us. Are you ready?"
5: "Yes, Your Highness."
4: "O Lord God of Israel, be with us as we attempt to save thy people from the savagery of the heathen Philistines. Come. Let us step out into full view of the garrison."
5: "I am ready, Your Highness."
9: They see us, Your Highness.
4: So I notice, and they're astonished, scarcely believing their eyes.
9: That one, he appears to be a captain. He's about to yell down to us.
10: You Israelites down there, come up here, and we'll show you the strength of our garrison.
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13: This has been Your Story Hour, building for a better tomorrow.
11: This is Aunt Carol
13: and Uncle Dan saying
11: goodbye, everyone. See you.

0: And it came to pass that after 12 years of servitude, the kings of Sodom and Gomorrah, of Admah and Zeboim, as well as the king of Bela, rebelled against Chedorlaomer, their conqueror. And they made battle against Chedorlaomer in the valley of Siddim, and fought him. And one who had taken part in the battle came to Abram.
1: It is terrible, Abram. They attacked our center with light troops, and we pushed them back, but that's just what they wanted. We exposed our flanks, and Chedorlaomer charged into us with his heavy infantry. You never saw so much slaughter and bloodshed. They drove us clear back to the slime pits in the valley. Only a few of us escaped into the mountains.
2: A sad day. A sad day. Tell me, I have a nephew. His name is Lot. He lives in Sodom.
1: Yes, I know him well. He's been taken prisoner, along with all the rest. They've taken all our women, our property, gold and silver, food, cattle, sheep, everything. They left us nothing. Nothing.
0: And when Abram heard that Lot was taken captive, he armed his trained servants born in his own house, 318 men. And he called them together and addressed them.
2: Men, you've all heard by now that Chedorlaomer has won the battle and has looted Sodom and Gomorrah and carried off all the property of their citizens. My own nephew Lot has been taken prisoner. Men, I swore at my brother Aaron's death that I would always look upon Lot as my own son. I intend to rescue him. I intend to pursue Chedorlaomer's army and set Lot free. Are you with me? Will you help me?
0: Abram and his men pursued Chedorlaomer, and when he had come close to their camp, he again spoke to his men.
2: Now here's my plan, men. There are not enough of us to risk an attack by day, so we will attack by night. You, Ahaz, will take command of one half of our forces. I will be in charge of the other. Now, Ahaz, take your men and circle around the camp and post yourself on the other side. When you hear the signal for the attack, 3 blasts of the trumpet, advance immediately. Spread as much confusion among the enemy as you can. When Chedorlaomer has rallied his men against you, then we will attack him from the rear.

0: Abram's attack was successful. Chedorlaomer's army was put to flight, and Abram pursued them to Hobah, which is on the left hand of Damascus. And he brought back all the goods, and his nephew Lot, and his goods, and the women also, and the people.
1: Uncle Abram, I want you to know how deeply grateful I am to you for having rescued us.
2: I only did my duty, Lot.
1: Without your help, we would have spent the rest of our days as slaves to Chedorlaomer.
2: God did not will it so, nephew.
0: And the king of Sodom went out to meet Abram after his return from the slaughter of Chedorlaomer and of the kings that were with him at the valley of Shavah, which is the king's dale. And Melchizedek, king of Salem, brought forth bread and wine, and he was the priest of the Most High God.
3: Blessed be Abram of the Most High God, possessor of heaven and earth. And blessed be the Most High God, which hath delivered thine enemies into thy hand.
0: And Abram gave Melchizedek tithes of all the goods and property that he had recovered, as an expression of his love to God. And the king of Sodom said unto Abram,
2: Our hearts are more thankful, Abram, than we have words to express. As a token of our thankfulness, give us back only the men and women whom you have freed, and take all our goods and all our property, which Chedorlaomer had wrested from us.
4: See, O king, I have lifted up mine hand unto the Lord, the Most High God, the possessor of heaven and earth, and swore that I will not take a reward, not even a shoe latchet, and that I will not take anything that is thine.
2: But, Abram, it is your rightful recompense, the just spoils of war.
4: I have received the blessing of the Most High God in that my nephew Lot is returned to me. That is sufficient reward.

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0: Sam, look out your window. What do you see?
1: Well, I see trees, grass, cars, buildings, and some kind of bird.
0: Do you know that there are things out there that are so small that you can only see them with a microscope, and they can kill you?
1: Are you trying to cheer me up?
0: They're called germs, and there are 100 million of them right out there just waiting to make you sick.
1: I'm already sick. That's why you came to visit me.
0: I was reading in a book that there is something we can do to fight those germs. And I'm not talking about medicine or getting a shot. Do you know what that is?
1: Close the window?
0: We can be happy.
1: Happy? You mean as in ha-ha happy?
0: That's right. When we have a positive attitude and we aren't grouchy or angry all the time, we help our bodies fight germs because our immune system is working harder than when we're sad or depressed. So are you happy, Sam?
1: I was until you started talking about germs.
0: King Solomon said that happiness can fight disease.
1: Solomon? The Bible guy?
0: Yes. I learned a Bible verse last year that says, "A cheerful heart is good medicine, but a crushed spirit dries up the bones." That's Proverbs 17:22. What do you think about that?
1: I think I need to lie down again. I feel my bones drying up.
0: Well, you just go to sleep and I'll come back and visit you later. Sam, I've got to make you happy so you can heal faster.
1: You're a true friend, Rico. Like the Bible says, he who lets a sick friend sleep makes his bones better.
0: Where is that found?
1: Sam 5:2.
0: I thought so.
2: God has given us everything we need to be healthy inside and out. During Creation Week, he established a health plan for every creature on earth. To learn more about healthy living and about the God who created us all, go to kidsbibleinfo.com. 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
1: So last week, I woke up in the middle of the night to go to the bathroom. Now, don't judge me because I'm in my 40s and I have to go to the bathroom like every night. But I was trying to be very quiet and let my wife sleep. And so as I'm walking across the bedroom, I end up stumbling on this huge basket of clothes. And I really hurt my toe, and I did not make it quiet. I mean, I was really loud about it, and my wife woke up, and it was a big mess, and she was not happy with me. Well, the next morning, I went to IKEA, and I bought myself a nightlight so I could actually see around the darkness. Now, I was thinking to myself, darkness is actually a good thing at nighttime for you to sleep, but for most of us, we need light to get around in our life. You know, I'm reminded in Matthew chapter 5 where Jesus says, "You are a light upon a hill, a city upon a hilltop, for your light to shine for the whole world to see." You know, my question for you today is, what kind of light are you and I being in our world? Do our coworkers, does our boss, do our neighbors know about the kind of light that we're shining? Do people see the Jesus light shining in our life? It's a question that we need to think about, and whether or not we're actually proud of people knowing that we shine the light of Jesus. I'm Chaplain Kumar, and this is the 1 Minute Devotional.
0: KPOG, speaking life into your life. KPOG, the power of God.

0: I don't know what the church would do without you.
1: Oh, you exaggerate.
0: No, no, you're a great help to us. You're rich, influential. You cooperate with us here at the temple. Something not very many people do. We appreciate it.
1: Thank you.
0: You're a good ruler. Just, kind, considerate. Above all, you obey the laws of the Pharisees. This is a great help to us.
1: Well, I try to obey all precepts of my church. And I think I do. I try not to fail even in one small point.
2: You're a good husband, and I love you.
1: A good husband? I hope so. I try.
2: Yes, you are. You really are. You're considerate. You never get angry. You provide well for us.
1: Provide well for you? Well, yes, I do that. You can have anything you want, anything at any time. You know, we're rich, quite rich.
2: I'm so proud of you.
1: I'm glad you're not disappointed in me.
2: I think people like you more because you're a good man than because you're rich.
1: Well, I hope so. I keep my word. I don't steal. I try to be considerate of those under my jurisdiction.
2: I do have quite a husband, and I love you.
1: And I love you. Goodbye, my love.
2: How long will you be gone?
1: No longer than it takes to buy that land, and if he'll sell for my price, so I can resell it at a profit. Well, goodbye. Joash.
3: Yes, master.
1: Is that a commotion down there by that grove of trees?
3: Well, it looks like it, master.
1: Stop. Let the dust settle so we can see what it is.
3: Yes, master. Whoa! Whoa!
1: There are so many thieves and robbers in these parts, we don't want to take any unnecessary chances.
3: Yes, master.
1: Now we can see. Oh, well, it's just a group of people around a man. Wonder if that could be... Joash, start up. Let's go there.
3: Yes, master. Get up! Get up!

0: This is close enough. Oh, the dust. I'll walk a little closer so I can hear him. It is Jesus, you know. He's a wonderful speaker. I love every word. Jesus has a child in his arms, a sweet child. Jesus loves her. His face lights up with love for her.
1: Suffer the little children to come unto me, and forbid them not, for of such is the kingdom of God.
2: My master seems depressed.
0: Oh, no. No, Joash, I'm just thinking. Every time I hear Jesus, it makes me think.
3: You're unusually quiet this evening, dear, and you're not eating much. Anything seriously wrong?
0: No.
3: Isn't the food good?
0: Oh, it isn't the food. It's nothing, really.
3: Well, you're not bubbling over with enthusiasm as you usually are.
0: Well, I guess I'm not. Dear, I want to ask you a question, and I want the truth. The absolute truth.
3: Oh, all right.
0: It's about me. Am I a good man? A really good man?
3: Of course you are. Whatever made you think you're not?
0: I just want to know the truth.
3: The truth? All right, I'll tell you. I've never in all my life heard one word of complaint about you. You're honest, truthful, sincere, as good as your word. You're always cheerful and good to everyone. I don't know how you can be any better.
0: But do I obey all the laws of Moses, the laws of the church?
3: Of course you do, dear. Even the priests of the temple say so. And where, pray tell, did you get a notion that you don't?
0: Well, I have several times. I've heard Jesus of Nazareth talk. I did again today. Every time I hear him, every single time, there comes a feeling over me. I don't know what it is. It's not that I do not obey the laws, but that... that something, I don't know what, but something is missing. I wish I knew.
3: Well, why don't you ask the temple priests? Caiaphas himself.
0: I did. They told me that I shouldn't have listened to Jesus in the first place, that he's a false teacher, possessed of evil spirits.
3: Maybe that's the answer.
0: It just doesn't satisfy me.
3: What if the temple priests are right? If this Jesus is possessed of evil spirits, it is they who are making you feel uncomfortable, trying to get you to do wrong.
0: But what if Jesus is right? What if he is possessed with the Spirit of God, and he speaks to me trying to get me to do better?
3: How can you do better? You already obey every letter of the law.
0: I still feel as if something is missing.
3: I dislike mentioning this, suggesting it, but why don't you go to Jesus himself and ask him? At least it would be interesting to hear his reply.
0: Butler! Have Joash get out the horses immediately. Jesus and his disciples are getting ready to leave. We're just in time.
2: Whoa!
0: Master, what good thing must I do that I may have eternal life?
1: If thou wilt enter into eternal life, keep the commandments.
0: Which commandments, Master?
1: Thou shalt do no murder. Thou shalt not commit adultery. Thou shalt not steal. Thou shalt not bear false witness. Honor thy father and thy mother, and thou shalt love thy neighbor as thyself.
0: But all these have I kept from my youth. What lack I, Master?
1: If thou wilt be perfect, go and sell that thou hast, and give to the poor, and thou shalt have treasure in heaven, and come and follow me.
4: Give up my riches. I've worked hard for what I have, and the influence and power that money gives me, I have an exalted position with the people. Give that up. I'm not certain there is a heaven. Give up my earthly power and possessions for something I'm not sure even exists. No, it is too great a price. No, I can't.
0: Joash, let's go home.
2: Yes, Master. Get up! Get up!

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2: So you may be surprised to learn that I'm a huge germaphobe. I wash my hands 4, 5, 6 times a day. I never share food with anybody, and I always carry hand sanitizer with me. In fact, I'm always pumping the stuff in my hands throughout the day. So you have to be able to realize that I was very upset and surprised when I read a study that said that too much hand sanitizer actually isn't good for you. That your body needs some germs. Your body needs to be able to fight against some of these kinds of germs. And so I was thinking to myself, actually, too much of a good thing may be actually too good for you. And sometimes we need to have moderation in our life. I'm reminded by Philippians chapter 4, where it says, in all things, be moderate and considerate in all things that you do. And I think that's a good lesson for Christians, that sometimes we do things and we think it's good for us without realizing that if we do too much of it, it actually may be harmful in our own life. I'm Chaplain Kumar, and this is the 1 Minute Devotional.
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0: empty. 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Empty.
1: Yeah, cheer up, Simon. Day is breaking. Time to quit and go ashore. Perhaps today we'll fare better.
0: Catch fish in the daytime? You know very well night is the time to catch fish in these waters. If we caught none all night, how can we expect to catch any in the daytime?
1: Well, perhaps our partners have done better. James! John! Can you hear me?
2: Yes, Andrew, we hear you.
1: How many fish have you caught?
2: None. None at all. How about you and Simon?
1: We've netted none at all. None.
0: Nothing has gone right. Nothing.
1: Things aren't all that bad.
0: Bad? All night I've been thinking. John the Baptist, a godly man and faithful, yet he languishes alone in a dungeon, his fate to be decided by an evil king. Then there's Jesus. What lies in store for him and us, his four followers? If the ill success of his mission to Nazareth and the nearness of his death upon the city's cliff is an indication, failure, disgrace, and death are inevitable results. No future in that.
1: You need rest.
0: Rest? From what? Fishing? No, fishing is our business, our means of earning a living. We have caught no fish. We must go ashore, clean our nets, then go right back out and fish until we catch enough to live on for a while. Rest.
1: James and John and I will clean the nets. You rest.
3: Meanwhile, Jesus, hoping for a little season of rest from the multitudes that followed him day after day, had come to the shore of the lake. But soon the people began to gather about him. Their numbers rapidly increased, so that he was pressed upon all sides. Close by were two fishing boats, their prows resting upon the sand, their sterns bobbing upon the restless waters. Both boats appeared to be empty of cargo and crew, but in the nearest one lay Simon, resting, thinking.
0: Future. It's black as night. Ominous. I'm uneducated, rough, just a fisherman. A very unsuccessful fisherman. It's all I know how to do except to follow Jesus. Perhaps I should do both. Fish and follow Jesus, as I have been doing since that day that Jesus called upon me to be one of his disciples. Now, follow Jesus. Be one of his disciples. I can see no future in that. He's a great teacher. I love him. I love to listen to his soothing voice. Voice full of love, great power and authority. Yet he is surely doomed. The civil and the religious leaders shun him. They proclaim him an impostor. They even desire his death. Yet the masses of people flock to hear him. The young, the aged, well, the sick, the poor, the rich, the merchant, the fisherman, they all come to hear him. Is he the Messiah? Or isn't he? Those who have been healed know he is. Others think he is, while some think he is not. The leaders of our nation know he is not. I know not what to think.
4: Simon.
0: It's Jesus. Yes, Master.
4: May I come aboard, Simon?
0: Of course, Master. Delighted. Here, let me help you. Here, Master. Recline upon this and rest.
4: There is no rest for the true laborer, Simon.
0: No rest, Master?
4: In my house are many mansions and rest for the faithful.
0: What then, Master, may I do for thee?
4: I bid thee, Simon, pull this boat a little way out upon the water so that the people upon the shore may better see and hear me.
0: Immediately, Master.
3: What a scene was this for angels to contemplate. The Son of God, their commander, sitting in a fisherman's boat, swayed to and fro by the restless waves, and proclaiming the good news of salvation, declaring the great things of his kingdom in the open air to the common people. The lake, the mountains, the spreading fields, the sunlight flooding the earth, all furnished objects to illustrate his lessons. It was such scenes as this that the prophets of old had written about.
5: The land of Zebulun and the land of Naphtali, toward the sea beyond Jordan, Galilee of the Gentiles, the people which sat in darkness saw a great light, and to them which sat in the region and shadow of death, to them did the light spring up.
3: The discourse ended. Jesus turned to Simon Peter.
4: Simon, launch thy boat out into the sea and let down thy net.
0: Lower the net? For fish, Master?
4: Yes, Simon.
0: But, Master, four of us labored all night and caught nothing. Nevertheless, Master, at thy word I will let down the net.
3: Rowing to shore, Simon took aboard the net, sought the aid of his brother Andrew, and then rowed out to sea.
0: There, the net is out.
1: Help me pull it back in.
0: So quickly?
1: Why wait? We caught nothing all night long. Surely we shall catch nothing now that it is day.
0: Well said, brother Andrew. In the net comes.
6: Andrew, look, the net. It's full of fish. Pull on it quickly. The net cannot hold all the fish. It's tearing. James, John, row your boat out here quickly. We need help. Hurry!
3: When the catch was secured, both the boats were so heavily laden with fish that they were in danger of sinking. But Simon was unmindful now of boats or fish. This miracle, above any other he had ever witnessed, seemed to him a manifestation of divine power. In Jesus, he saw one who held all nature under his control. Love for his master, shame for his own unbelief, above all the sense of uncleanness in the presence of infinite purity, overwhelmed Simon Peter, and he fell humbly at the Savior's feet.
0: Depart from me, for I am a sinful man, O Lord.
4: Fear not. From henceforth, thou shalt catch men.
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0: Welcome to Hope Sabbath School, an in-depth, interactive study of the Word of God. It's a Bible study for everyone, and we're in a series of letters to new Christians. The Apostle Paul writing to Christians in Corinth, two letters we're studying in this series. Well, you say, today's topic, what is it? Sinners in the church. You say, Derek, I already knew that. Church is full of sinners. But our study today is about how to deal with those situations as we are growing in our relationship with Christ and how we can have victory in Jesus. Mm-hmm. It's an important topic. And I'm excited because one of our team members, Alex, is going to teach today. Looking forward to the study. Good to see each one of you on the team. And we're glad that you're here with us too, wherever you're joining from around the world. You are part of our global family studying the Word of God together. And so we're always happy when you write to sshope@hopetv.org, or most of you now are just going on our YouTube channel and leaving a comment there. Great. If you do that, make sure you include your country so that we can mention that when we read your message. Thank you, Christopher, for leaving a message for us from Uganda. Christopher says, I've been watching Hope Sabbath School for close to 4 months now. Since then, I wouldn't want to miss any lesson because Hope Sabbath School has powerful discussions that have shaped my life.
1: Amen. Amen.
0: Special regards to Alex. Hey, Alex is teaching today. Well, Alex, you can give a wave to Christopher there. I don't know if we can get that wave. Why? Why special regards to Alex? Well, I felt happy on a previous program when I heard Alex say that he ministers at a prison. I'm also a minister at a prison in Uganda. In fact, I received Jesus Christ as my Savior from a prison 8 years ago.
1: Praise God.
2: Praise God.
0: And when I came out of prison, I vowed to God that I would work for Him in prisons. And since then, with the help of God, I've been able to lead more than 100 people to Christ.
3: Wow. Amen.
0: Well, I just want to thank you, Christopher, for writing to us. And I'm glad Alex is teaching today. He believes in what you're doing there in the prisons, because if Jesus sets you free,
4: you are free indeed.
0: Amen. Well, here's a note from Vena in Papua New Guinea. Vena writes and says, I'm watching from Papua New Guinea. It's my first time.
4: Welcome.
0: Watching on your YouTube channel. And I praise God. I'm so blessed. I can understand the teaching. Thanks to the team. May our good Lord continue to bless you all with His wisdom as you continue the ministry of Jesus. First time. Vena writes from Papua New Guinea. Thank you, Vena, for leaving a note on our YouTube channel. Here's a handwritten note from a donor in Washington State, in the northwest part of the United States. And she writes, thank you for so clearly teaching that Jesus is our salvation and our righteousness.
1: Amen.
0: I found this truth in God's Word when I was going through a time of pain and difficulty. And this truth, that Jesus is our salvation, brought me much comfort and peace in my life. And a gift of $300 to bless the ministry of Hope Sabbath School. Thank you. You know who you are. 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And thank you for your continued support and prayers. One last note from Shirella. Shirella writes from Curacao. Did I say that right? Curacao. That's in the Caribbean. An island. Hello, Hope Sabbath School.
5: Hello.
2: Hello.
0: I've been watching from Curacao for more than 10 years.
2: Wow.
0: I'm glad and thankful to study with you every week. I love the way of teaching. You make it easy to understand the Bible. Keep on with this amazing work, and may the good Lord keep on blessing you all. Well, Shirala, thank you also for writing to us. from Curacao. Well, if you've taken advantage of the free resource we have for this series, go to our website, hopetv.org/hopeSS. If you can't remember, just Google Hope Sabbath School. It will get you there. You'll see a gift for you tab. We've got a digital copy of an amazing book called The Acts of the Apostles, more than half of it on the ministry of Paul, including his ministry in Corinth and his letters to new Christians there. You can get that while you're at our website. Download the theme song from Psalm 92. Download the outline even that Alex will be using in our teaching today. And we're glad that you're able to study with us. Right now, if you've learned the theme song, let's sing it together.

0: I want to keep singing. It's good to give thanks to the Lord. But I'm glad that we could praise Him as we begin our study. And Alex, a sensitive topic, sinners in the church, and yet some good news from Amen. The Word of God.
1: Amen. All righty. Just like what Derek said, this is a sensitive topic, but I actually would like to invite those who are watching with us, do not tune out. Please stay. This is going to be very sensitive, but there is hope in the end of it. So keep watching, and I hope you may be blessed. So this time, we're going over the 1st and 2nd Corinthians, but primarily for our study today, we're going to go over bits and pieces. Now, this topic is very important. So much so, you have it in three chapters. You have chapter 5 of 1 Corinthians, you have chapter 6, and then in chapter 7. We're going to start with chapter 5, and we're going to go break it down and see what the Word of God says, what's going on with that church, and see what are the hopes that we can share with the people who are watching. So, this time, Anjali, is it okay if you read 1 Corinthians chapter 5, starting in verse 1?
2: 1 Corinthians chapter 5, verse 1, and I will be reading from the King James Version. And it reads, "It is reported commonly that there is fornication among you, and such fornication as is not so much as named among the Gentiles, that one should have his father's wife."
1: Wow. Wow. So how often is this being reported?
3: Commonly.
1: Commonly. Commonly? Or like, is this something that has been occurring? This is not something that's rare, in other words.
0: You know, yes. Maybe another translation would be helpful too, because some of our viewers may not know what the word fornication means. That's kind of an old English word. I don't know if there's anyone else has a different translation.
4: Sexual immorality.
1: Mm. Okay, sexual immorality.
5: Yeah, do you want me to read it?
1: Yes.
5: Yeah. Okay, so I have the New King James Version. It says, "It is actually reported that there is sexual immorality among you, and such sexual immorality as is not even named among the Gentiles, that a man has his father's wife."
1: Okay, so we have fornication, sexual immorality. You know, I was looking at the word, and that's actually the Greek word is porneia, or porneia, which actually where we get the word porn from. Mm-hmm. So this is things that are going on within even the church. Mm-hmm. But again, for those who are watching, let's share what the Word of God has to say in regards to this. Now, what does it mean specifically when it says not even named among the Gentiles? Like, what's another way of saying that? Yes, Scott?
6: Yeah, the English Standard Version says it's of a kind that is not tolerated even among pagans.
1: Okay, so not even the world. The world has a certain standard that the church is not even following at this point in time. Now, mind you of that.
0: Yeah. So, and remember, Alex,
1: yes,
0: these are letters to new Christians.
1: Yes.
0: So they may have had a porn addiction when they decided to follow Jesus, right?
1: Yes.
0: And one of the things we'll learn is that all of those victories may not happen overnight. And we need to be patient and kind, but also encouraging people to grow in their spiritual maturity.
1: Amen. Exactly. And it's not always one and done. It doesn't something that doesn't just finish in one night. God can help you step by step of Amen. The way. So for new Christians, and I would even say old Christians, do not let go of God's hands. Did you have a comment, Travis?
7: Well, I just would like to also mention that the culture they're in promotes sexual promiscuity. I mean, the temple of Aphrodite, which is a fertility goddess, was located right in the center of the city. So this is something in the culture that was actually promoted.
1: Now, is it in our culture today? Yes.
8: Pretty much.
1: Yes. So much so. So again, this is speaking to us, not just to some people way back then, but these are principles that we can apply even for us. So I'm glad you brought that out. Now, let's see the response that we see, especially Paul's concern about the response within the church. Sabina, is it okay if you read chapter 5 and verse 6, 2? Well, first verse 2 and then verse 6, please.
9: Sure. I'll be reading from the New King James Version, and it says, "And you are puffed up and have not rather mourned, that he who has done this deed might be taken away from among you." And then verse 6, "Your glorying is not good. Do you not know that a little leaven leavens the whole lump?
1: So what is the response from the church that we see here? They see this is happening. Something that, again, that's what's mentioned. The world has certain standards that is like, hey, this is going over the line here. But what is the response that we see? Mm. Yes, Rachel?
3: So I think what Paul is saying here is, I understand it's very common in the culture. I understand it's very common where you're at. But this is not behavior to be tolerated, because that mentality will corrupt the whole group.
1: Mm. Yes.
3: As he says in verse 6, because a little leaven will leaven the whole lump. Mm. Yes. And I think who you keep company with, you start to become like them, right? You start to think like them. So I think he's telling them, you know, this is something that is very serious that you have to do away with.
1: Oh, yes. And I to be honest, I had to look up. It's like, what does that mean? Leaven? I had to look it up. Oh, okay. It's like baking.
3: You're right. And
1: so it basically means it may start off little, but then it spreads through time. Right. Sabina, did you have a comment?
9: Yes, it seems like there is the word that I read here, puffed up. Mm. So it means that not only they were allowing something to happen, but even at the rebuke maybe of other leaders, who knows here, something was causing them to feel entitlement, it seems, like, in regards to that, as if it would be okay to not follow certain standards, and that this was being tolerated, not only the attitude in itself, you know, the promiscuity, but also the response that people were seemingly having by, you know, saying puffed up.
1: It seems yes, like. Yes, and on that, what is another way of saying puffed up?
6: Arrogant.
1: I hear pride. And that's something that we should really consider. It's like, Lord, help us. You know, we want to help our church to help the group to come together closer to Christ. And with that, we need to ask God to be with our hearts. Zandili, you had a comment?
8: I was thinking of the word boasting. I think in other versions, Paul says you are boasting in this. Mm. Instead of recognizing how sinful it is, or the depths and of that sin, but you are boasting, you are taking it lightly, you are being indifferent of the consequences of what you are doing.
1: Which that's the danger, as what Travis was mentioning, just being around that culture.

0: nature, you're sinful in nature. So there is the quantitative things. You say you do not lie, you do not kill, do not steal. You know, we honor God and the Sabbath and so forth. But there is such thing as our inclinations in our thoughts that really the Bible says that ultimately they will just be changed when God make us new. You know, the new earth, we are looking forward to be fully made new in Christ. And in the meantime, we are struggling. So maybe someone who is watching us, they may say, well, I cannot relate with this particular type of sin. So they might be tuning out of this, or they feel like ashamed of talking about it. But really, anything we're struggling with, the attitude to overcoming, it needs to start with the mourning of it, with not being puffed up or arrogant related to that. So I think just encouraging us to see that not just as the sexual type of sin, but anything really, we need humility.
1: No, it's true. It's true. And I'm glad you brought that up, because it's like, okay, yeah, we're going to touch on that. But once it gets to the topic that I love, it's like, oh no, don't talk about this. Oh no, not that. You can talk about that over there, but not this over here. So I'm so glad you brought that up, the principles. Rachel, did you have a comment?
2: I just see so many similarities between what was happening back then and what's still happening today. I do think that many are experiencing what Travis just described. And I don't think that they do have any understanding that that is wrong, right? Because culture and society just promotes it as, particularly, you know, back then it might have been a case of worship, but today it's just, you know, we're just having fun, you know, it's just a little bit of fun. Like, what's the harm? And yeah, until you recognize that there is something wrong in that, and you mourn it, you can't ever overcome it. And then when you do, I think there is that pain, right? There is that pain that lingers. It's sad to think about.
1: No, yes, and praise God, we serve a God that can fill in that void.
0: Amen.
1: So we're gonna see, what does the Word of God say in relation to, rather than tolerating it or celebrating it, it's like, what does the scripture has to say in regards to this? And Mighty, is it okay if you read chapter 6 of 1 Corinthians and then verse 18? And then I'm going to have Orit to have 1 Thessalonians chapter 4, verse 1 and 8 ready.
3: So I'll be reading from the New American Standard Bible, 1 Corinthians chapter 6, verses 18. And it says, flee immorality. Every other sin that a man commits is outside the body, but the immoral man sins against his own body.
4: You know, I remember a friend saying some people flee. The word flee is fugo, from which we get the word fugitive, run for your life. Some people run for their lives, and others walk slowly, hoping it will catch up with them. But it's we true. Really do need to run for our lives, because it will destroy us by separating us from Jesus if we get caught in that quicksand.
1: Yes, and it is quick, and that's why we have to react quick. Yes,
4: yeah, that's right.
1: Yes. Norit?
5: In 1 Thessalonians chapter 4, verse 1 through 8, it says the following, and I'll be reading from the King James Version. Furthermore, then, we beseech you, brethren, and exhort you by the Lord Jesus, that as ye have received of us how ye ought to walk and to please God, so ye would abound more and more. For ye know what commandments we gave you by the Lord Jesus. For this is the will of God, even your sanctification, that you should abstain from fornication, that every one of you should know how to possess his vessel in sanctification and honor, not in the lust of concupiscence, even as the Gentiles which know not God, that no man go beyond and defraud his brother in any matter, because the Lord is the avenger of all such, as we also have forewarned you and testified. For God hath not called us unto uncleanliness, but unto holiness. He therefore that despiseth not man, but God, who hath also given unto us his Holy Spirit.
4: Amen.
1: So don't you see, God wants the best for us. God wants us to be sanctified. God wants us to be with him. That's the whole purpose behind it. He wants us to not focus on the other distractions, but come straight to him. Maybe if just coming from thoughts from you all, what are some ways we can flee or run from this?
5: Yes, I love the story of

0: Joseph, because Joseph was put in this exact situation. Mm-hmm. And I think it's very interesting because in today's culture, a lot of people, a lot of men would probably say Joseph was a coward for running. But Joseph saw the temptation that was Potiphar's wife, and he ran from it. And I think sometimes we're too comfortable with playing around close to the edges, getting so close to the fire, but try not to get burned. When Joseph gave us the complete opposite, instead of staying around there and allowing himself to be tempted to do something that he knew was wrong, he ran for his life.
1: Amen. Amen. Mm, so, you know, and that's something we can take in the physical sense.
0: Exactly.
1: You know, it's running, you know, not just mentally, but it comes down to it. You can run physically. Mm-hmm. And which that's something we really have to ask God to help us with. Mm-hmm. Derek?
2: So I may have shared this story in the past, but a former student of mine, his wife died. Mm-hmm. And with the death, they were in their 20s, a young couple. Mm-hmm. And he was challenged and got addicted to online pornography, mm-hmm. Feeling lonely and having been sexually active in marriage as God intends. Now all of a sudden he's alone. Mm. And he came and counseled with me and asked me what he should do. Mm. You're talking about being practical, right? Mm. And I said, well, you could get a filter on your computer so that it blocks the access to those things, right? Or if you find yourself deactivating the filter, ask a friend to set that for you. I said, or that you could also just disconnect from the internet completely, which sounds very radical in our culture. Mm-hmm. We prayed together. He came back 6 months later, and he looked very happy.
1: Amen.
2: By the way, we all agreed that if God had another life partner for him, she wasn't praying for someone who was addicted to pornography.
3: Mm-hmm.
4: Right.
3: Amen.
4: Amen. Mm.
2: She was praying for someone who would walk in honor and integrity and love and cherish her, right?
4: Mm-hmm. Right.
2: 6 months later, he comes back really happy. I said, well, you look great. He said, well, I met this wonderful Christian young lady and we're developing a friendship and things are going really well. I said, well, what about the decision? Mm-hmm. And do you know what he said? He said, I disconnected. Mm-hmm. And I thought, praise God. Mm-hmm. He said, I don't want that constant trap waiting around the corner. Well, I just disconnected. And that young lady who was praying for a godly man found one.
1: Amen.
2: And that was I always remember that story because, and I know we're going to read in 1 Corinthians 6, such were some of you. Mm. But maybe someone watching today is kind of where that young man was. And the testimony I shared will encourage them that God's got something better in mind.
1: Amen. Mm. Amen. Always. Always. And that's something to always keep in mind. Mm-hmm. It's like, Lord, help us not to focus on the immediate pleasures, mm-hmm. but help us to have the true pleasures that last for the rest of our life. And I would even say for eternity.
2: Amen.
1: So I'm so glad you mentioned that. Rachel, you had a comment?
5: Oh, I loved the story about Joseph because if I remember correctly, while he was running, he said, how can I do the sin against my God?
1: Yes.
5: And I think it's not quite as practical, but just having that focus on Christ, right? Just focusing on that relationship with Christ, you know, just allowing him in our lives to still continue to change us and to continue to perfect our character.
1: Amen. Amen. I'll say that's very practical. You keep your eyes on Jesus. He's the one that fulfills that desire, which I believe a lot of people have when they're looking for such things like that. They want to fill that void of desire. And I believe you can find that in Jesus Christ. So that's very practical. Mighty?
6: Something quick to add on to the story of Joseph, actually, there is that just to bring it down to the plane of, you know, pragmatism and, you know, us as men is that we're not to say, I wouldn't imagine that story that Joseph wasn't tempted, right? Mm-hmm. But he had in his mindset someone who he desired to please more than himself, right? Mm-hmm. It's not to say that part of his wife was an ugly woman that, oh my gosh, I'm not tempted at all to, you know, engage in whatever with this woman. You know, we imagine her to be, you know, one of the most beautiful women Joseph had ever seen. But his desire, his heart's desire was to please God rather than himself. Mm-hmm. So even though he may have been greatly tempted, he decided to submit to the spirit that was leading him and to flee immorality, right? So same way as us as men, we may be tempted to do something, or women may be tempted to do something else, but mm-hmm. we have a higher call, we have a higher desire to please God rather than ourselves. Mm-hmm. So we get in that strength to flee temptation. That's why it says to flee temptation. Isn't that like, you know, we weren't challenged in that situation or not, just to kind of bring that to everyone's mind.
1: Yeah. And I would even say we're called to a higher pleasure, more fulfilling pleasure.
2: Wow.
5: Right.
1: Sabina?
5: Yeah, is it okay if I read 1 Corinthians 6, 15 and 17 and comment on that?
1: Of course.
5: I think I just wanted to make a point and I see it's related to that.
1: So 1 Corinthians 6.
5: Verses 15 and 17.
1: All right.
5: I'll be reading from the New King James Version, 1 Corinthians 6 from 15 to 6 to 17. It says, "Do you not know that your bodies are members of Christ? Shall I then take the members of Christ and make them members of a harlot? Certainly not. Or do you not know that he who is joined to a harlot is one body with her? For the two, he says, shall become one flesh. But he who is joined to the Lord is one spirit with him." So I think that what was coming to my heart also, beyond obviously, like, as we were talking about, like, fleeing and putting, like, physical boundaries to how you relate to the world around you and how is that impacting your sexuality. Like, for me, more than just that is how are we seeing intimacy and relationships and the people around us? Because sex and sexuality are not something evil. Right? The Bible says that it was created and intended for good. So God has purpose on that. God has beauty that is part of that. And I think that also fleeing that includes us letting the Holy Spirit reveal to us what it looks like to be healthy in the area of our lives, which includes a desire for intimacy and a desire for closeness to people that we love. And so there is a place for that. So I think that overcoming our sinful nature on that area includes us desiring to have healthy relationships and to cultivate that in a way that God intended, because he has a purpose for that. That is beautiful, right?
1: Amen.
5: So
1: amen.
5: There is hope for that.
1: Amen. So like the right view of that topic, because just like with everything else, Satan, he takes what's good. Exactly. He twists it. He corrupts it and makes it to where it damages not only us, but also the church.
5: To the point that you might want to reject things that don't look like that. It's not going to feel pleasurable to you, right? You desire what God wants.
1: Yes. Yeah. So, Ryan?
3: Yeah, as Sabina is saying, the challenge with sexual immorality, pornography, all of these things is the objectification of another person for one's own benefit. Versus what God desires. The reason, in fact, he created sex for joy. He created sex for pleasure.
1: Yes.
3: Plants reproduce asexually. And there are animals within the animal kingdom that reproduce asexually. And humans could have been created to reproduce without sex. God designed it for joy, but he knows that it can only be enjoyed within a marriage. Other than that, it's just divorcing the joy from a selfish momentary moment of pleasure.
1: Oh, yes, yes. And as we continue on, and Zandili, I saw your hand, so in a minute I'll call on you. But it's also important because there is counsel, especially for those who are openly promoting it, basically to be very careful not to allow that to influence you or even your family and friends. But at the same time, I do believe we should minister and try to reach people that have those struggles, because I've seen people that have gone through those struggles and they come up to me and say, "Alex, I need help. Can you pray for me?" And God has people even with those types of struggles. So, Zandili?
4: Thank you, Alex. I'll go back to what Sabina said. I remember last week for my Paul and his letters class, we were talking about 1 Corinthians chapter 5. And one of the things that stood out for me is the fact that when the society, the culture at that time, they believed that all things were lawful, because they separated the body and the spirit. They believe that they can do whatever that they want to do with the body, with the flesh, because the flesh was not, the body was not really important, but the spirit is what matters. And having this mind, it was then difficult for them to think And Paul is challenging to say, no, it's not like that. Both the body and the spirit, they are one in Christ. It's the whole body, right, including the spirit. So when he is talking to them about fleeing, he's not just saying physically flee, but he's also saying spiritually flee, because the body and the spirit is one. You need to, when we are joined to Christ, I cannot just say, oh, he's tempting and I physically flee, but still spiritually be thinking about that. So I need to have a radical shift, both physical and also in my mind as well.
7: Yeah.
1: Well, but there's only one person who can help us with that. And who is that?
7: Amen.
6: Jesus. God.
1: Jesus. Only God. Only Jesus Christ can help us with that. So, you know, we're talking about running. Now, is it running to where we're running like a lap? We run over here and we go a whole circle and come right back? Or this analogy of fleeing is like, who do we flee to?
2: To. Right.
1: But that's important as well. So at this time, Anjali, I would like you to read 1 Corinthians chapter 6, verse 18 through 20.
7: 1 Corinthians chapter 6,
1: yes,
7: verses 18 through 20. Okay. I'm reading from the King James Version. Flee fornication. Every sin that a man doeth is without the body, but he that committeth fornication sinneth against his own body. What? Know ye not that your body is the temple of the Holy Ghost, which is in you, which ye have of God, and ye are not your own? For ye are bought with a price. Therefore glorify God in your body and in your spirit, which are God's.
1: Yes. Amen. Which that really speaks to what Zandili said about the body. It's not separate, the spiritual and the physical, but they are one. And whenever you defile this, it's like you're defiling. Yes, it does defile the body. Yes, Anjali?
7: Actually, this reminds me of Judge 16, of Samson. Samson, he was a prophet. God blessed him. He was born with a purpose. And he struggled with sexual immorality. And there's three separate occasions where he chose pleasure over doing what the Lord wanted. And the Lord still blessed him. He still fought the Philistines. He still did his duty. But to a point where he confessed his weakness to Delilah. But when he actually repented to the Lord, and through his death, he killed more Philistines than he ever did throughout his whole life. And it just goes to show that when we commit ourselves to the Lord and not to sexual immorality, when we confess, when we repent and submit to him, that's when our true and most powerful selves comes into be for him.
1: Amen. Amen.
2: Derek? You know, you mentioned, Alex, God wants the best. And I want to respond to Anjali. Very helpful illustration with Samson. But he did get his eyes gouged out and he was chained to grind weed or whatever he was doing. His life was permanently damaged by his sexual immorality.
7: Yes.
6: Yep.
2: Permanently damaged.
7: Yes.
2: But not eternally, because as Anjali pointed out, Anjali, at the end, he repents and God hears his prayer. But I would want to say to people watching,
6: and
2: maybe there are some who, you know, as Travis gave his testimony earlier, it can scar you. It can damage you. And as Sabina said, there are other sins, gambling and obsession with materialism or whatever. They can damage you. And God wants what's best for you.
7: Right. Mm-hmm. Right.
2: And that's why he says, run away from those things. Mm-hmm. And your point is well taken. Run to God. Don't just run away. Run to God. And it's not because God's trying to keep you from having a good time. Those things will damage your life.
7: That's
1: exactly
7: right.
1: And I see that sin as a magnet. If you don't run to Christ, it's going to pull you right back into that course. Ryan?
3: Yeah, the verse that was just read reminds us that our bodies are not our own. Early on in my adult life, before I got established financially, I lived in the house of someone else, and I didn't have the privilege to go in and repaint the walls because it wasn't my house. It was their house. And this body is not ours. It belongs to God. So why do we feel at liberty to just treat it however we want? It's not my body. This is God's body that he's lending to me. He's allowing me to use.
1: Yes.
3: So I should be glorifying him.
1: Oh, yes. And of course, he knows what's best.
2: He does.
1: Is you don't put diesel in a gas car. You know, it wasn't designed that way. Yeah. Just like that, with our body, God designed us a certain way, and he has the owner's manual how to operate it. Savina?
4: Okay, so I know we are moving forward here with this study, but there is this verse I really wanted to, you know, present to you and to those who are listening to us, going along with what Derek was saying. That's in Romans chapter 12.
1: All right, Romans chapter 12.
4: Chapter 12,
1: maybe
4: verses 1 and 2.
1: Give us a little minute to turn there.
4: Yeah, so Romans is also a letter that was written by Paul to a church. So for those who will be watching us, those are also words that were written by the same apostle who wrote the letters we've been studying. And this is what he says in Romans 12, verses 1 and 2. I beseech you, therefore, brethren, by the mercies of God, that you present your bodies a living sacrifice, holy, acceptable to God, which is your reasonable service. And do not be conformed to this world, but be transformed by the renewing of your mind, that you may prove what is it that good and acceptable and perfect will of God. Amen. So there is a promise that when we are letting the Holy Spirit work in our hearts, in our minds, towards this beautiful things that God has for us, that there is such thing as experiencing what improve what is the good and acceptable and perfect will of God for our lives. So I just see God's desire for them of like seeing them happy, you know, seeing them have healthy relationships and enjoying the fullness of God's will for their life. So I want to encourage those watching to see that as a gift. And not as something that is depleting them from, you know.
1: Oh, yes. Yeah. Which I'm glad you're sharing that verse of hope. Mm-hmm. Because, of course, we really need to stick to the word. It's like, Lord, how do you see this? Mm-hmm. But not only that, but how can you help us with this? Mm-hmm. I'm glad you mentioned that passage because it talks about our minds. God can help us to renew our minds.
4: Amen.
1: And that's only by the power of God, which brings hope. Is there other passages of scripture that we can point to that is like, wow. I can really get hope from this. Mm-hmm. Arete?
0: Yes. So if you turn to 1 Corinthians chapter 7, verse 23, very similar to what Sabina read in Romans 12, 1 and 2, it says here in the King James Version, ye are bought with a price, be not ye the servants of men. And so from here, Paul is basically saying that, hey, since God has purchased us, since we are his, he doesn't want us to be tangled up with the things of the world. And I think it's very interesting because everything that God does, it's for our own benefit. He wants us to be happy. And sometimes I liken this to a parent. You might have a child and that child doesn't necessarily understand the reason why you have a lock on the door so he can't go outside and play whenever he wants, or why you put a fence around the yard so he cannot go into the street. But because you as the adult, because you as the parent, you know, because you've had an experience, you know that if you allowed him to do these things, he would hurt himself. It's the same thing with Jesus. Sometimes we don't always understand the reason why God does things for us. But if we trust him and we know that it is for our own benefit and is because he loves us and he wants us to be happy, then it will make it so much easier when the Lord asks us not to do certain things that we actually want to do.
1: Amen. And we do have to move on, you know, looking at this, there's many conflicts, not just this within the church, but even when it comes to, I would even say each other. Being human, we have different ideas. That's what was mentioned in the previous lesson. But what are some biblical principles that we see within Scripture that can help us to really handle situations? How to handle differences of opinions or handle miscommunication? Is there anywhere within Scripture that we see how to use this as a filter to share?
2: Well, I think first, maybe in Corinth, again, probably based on their past practices, they were ready to take someone to a law court for anything. That was just what they did. Mm-hmm. And Paul says, I think there's a better way, and it's the way that Jesus taught, which we're probably going to read. But apparently in their culture, that's just what they did. You know, mm-hmm. I don't agree with what you did. I'm going to take you to the law court.
1: Yeah, imagine that. Like Zandilli comes up to me. He says, I don't know about this, Alex. What? I'm going to call 911 right now. Mm-hmm. It's like, no, what are ways how we can handle situations without necessarily having to go to law, which there are cases where we do need to go to law.
2: That's right.
1: So... Mm-hmm. Yes, Mutsa?
6: What Derek is referring to is in Matthew 18.
1: Okay, Matthew 18.
6: We turn to Matthew 18, and it's verses 15 to 17.
1: Okay, can you read that for us, please?
6: Yes. And the Bible says in the New King James Version, "Moreover, if your brother sins against you, go and tell him his fault between you and him alone. If he hears you, you have gained your brother. But if he will not hear, take with you one or two more, that by the mouth of two or three witnesses, every word may be established. And if he refuses to hear them, tell it to the church. But if he refuses even to hear the church, let him be to you like a heathen and a tax collector."
1: Mm-hmm. All right, which that sounds a lot different from how Corinthians handled the situation. So what are the steps? You go one-on-one. Mm-hmm. If that doesn't work out, you bring two or three witnesses with you. Mm-hmm. It's like this whole process of going over the same problems again in order to find a solution. Travis?
8: Well, God calls us to be different in a world, you know, where there are conflicts everywhere. And so the world is watching us as Christian people. Mm-hmm. And when we can resolve them one with another, if I have something with Ort, we can discuss it and I can apologize, pray together, resolve a conflict without taking it to court. People from the outside may even know that we had a conflict, but to see that we worked it out and prayed about it, they could say, what is it that they have? You know, so instead of being a bad example, we can actually be a good example, even through something that might even be a disagreement.
1: Mm-hmm. Amen. Mm-hmm. It's like, wow, these people are actually talking to each other. Like, praise the Lord. Dandili?
4: Yes, with the example of Matthew chapter 18, I see that Jesus was pretty much concerned, and he still is, with the relationship amongst the brethren. Yes. Mm-hmm. Instead of me running to expose her, how about we talk it out? And if we do not understand each other, let's bring in another person. I think, and another person, two or three, and then we can escalate the issue. But rather than just going straight to the cause, to judges, but we can talk it out, if possible, leaving room for repentance and even also saving that relationship.
1: Mm-hmm. Amen. Mm-hmm. Amen. Anjali?
7: Well, when we confront someone, it should be about finding a solution together, but not who's right, who's wrong. Mm. And also figuring out that God has a solution. It's not just me who has a solution. Yeah. And so if we come with that kind of attitude, more resolutions will happen instead of, you know, conflicts. And I think that's what Corinthians is trying to figure out. They haven't gotten there yet, but
1: yeah, imagine 911 gets a call from the same church constantly, all the time. It's like, that's not a good witness, even within law enforcement. But what, are there times where we do have to go to law? And what are those times? What are those examples that we can share that is like, okay. Scott?
9: I think there are times when there are genuinely dangerous, unsafe situations that are taking place. In those times, it may be appropriate to bring outside people in, or when the behavior is so egregious that it cannot be tolerated within the church. But I think what happens so much more often is people just want to gossip and yammer and chat and all these things, and that's not what we should be doing. But there are those very serious situations that need stronger methods of dealing with them.
1: Yes. Ryan?
3: One of the dangers of going to the police all the time or, you know, gossiping, it trivializes actual abuse when it does occur. And as a counselor, as a therapist, I hear everybody talking about the fact that they've been abused or they've been through trauma. And some people have legitimately been through abuse or trauma, but those that haven't, they like to elevate it. And what it does is it trivializes those who have actually gone through it.
2: Mm. Yeah. Mm. And tying in as a professional, as Ryan is, there are times when we are legally obligated to report.
6: Yes, exactly.
2: And as Scott pointed out, if someone is in a dangerous situation, we can't just say, well, let's just pray about it. We should pray for them.
1: Right.
2: But there may be a time when the civil authorities or the police need to be involved. But I think Paul's saying, don't call 911 every time you have a little disagreement. But in love, as Zandilla said, talk about it together, pray together, show a humble spirit, and see if it's possible to find a solution together.
1: Mm-hmm. Oh, yes. And definitely one of those times I'm reminded of Paul for example, whenever the Jews were trying to kill him. Yeah. So at that time, he said, I appeal to Caesar.
2: That's true.
1: It's like, these people...
2: He called 911.
1: Yeah, they were trying to take him to Jerusalem, but the Bible brings us behind the curtain and says, by the way, they're trying to assassinate him. So at that time, he's like, well, I appeal unto Caesar. We do have to move on. And now, going back, because again, Corinthians, it goes over to sexual immorality, then it gives us principles how to handle problems within the church. But then it goes back into, which I appreciate this, in chapter 7 of 1 Corinthians. What is a healthy Christian marriage, or how is a healthy Christian marriage a defense against sexual immorality? And at this time, I would like Rachel to read chapter 7, verse 1 through 5.
5: Okay, and I'll be reading from the New King James Version. Now concerning the things of which you wrote to me, it is good for a man not to touch a woman. Nevertheless, because of sexual immorality, let each man have his own wife, and let each woman have her own husband. Let the husband render to his wife the affection due her, and likewise also the wife to her husband. The wife does not have authority over her own body, but the husband does. And likewise, the husband does not have authority over his own body, but the wife does. Do not deprive one another, except with consent for a time, that you may give yourselves to fasting and prayer and come together again, so that Satan does not tempt you because of your lack of self-control.
1: Okay. Mm-hmm. So that's why it's very important when you're reading the letters to read all the way through.
2: Right. Mm-hmm.
1: Some people may stop at 5 or even 6. It's like, oh, okay. Well, we are not to do any sexual relations. But that's not the case we see here in chapter 7.
10: Yeah.
1: Which, you know, we do see marriage as a healthy defense against that. Now, how would you say... How was that? Yes, Zandili.
4: So in a culture that promoted multiple sexual partners, when Paul is now saying this, he is challenging them to say, I know you're used to having one or two, but I am saying let every man and woman just have one partner to create that accountability and that mutual understanding and respect within the marriage.
1: Oh, yes. Mm-hmm. And it's more fulfilling, too.
4: Yeah.
1: Because it's not, those affections do go to that one particular person. It's not like your affections go into everyone around it. And it's not genuine. It's not long lasting. And there's more into marriage than it, when it comes to sexual. So that's very important to keep in mind. Rachel?
5: And the Corinthians might have not have had this knowledge, but we do know as Christians, we have the background that, you know, Adam and Eve, the first human beings, had each other. They only had each other. And I think really similar to the analogy of putting diesel in the car, I don't think we were created for multiple partners. I think it creates even more division in the relationship. And I'm sure there are people today who are experiencing that situation. But yeah, I think just having that that example in mind, that's maybe what Paul was referring to when he was describing this. It's just that they probably didn't have that knowledge.
1: Oh, of course. Yeah, which that's why we need to go to the Word of God, and it teaches us. We grow from glory to glory. And, you know, speaking about Genesis, I've heard this being quoted actually to me all the time. And that is the passage where it says it's not good for man to be alone, but it's unfortunate that they leave the second half off, where it says, I will make a helper
2: I
1: for him. Yes, notice who is the I, is God.
2: Yeah.
1: God is the one who's making the helper. So it's not just for the sake of not being alone, but it's for someone to help you along life's journey. Mm. Travis.
8: I would like to say something, then read a verse and make another comment, if that's even possible. One, I want to comment where we are here, and that is oftentimes... in marriage, as I've talked with people in different marriage situations, sex can be a tool to get what you want. I think the counsel here from Paul is don't use it as a tool. You're putting your partner in jeopardy potentially. It's not a tool. It's something to be shared, you know, lovingly with each other and freely. And then I want to just make a point, because we talked about all the sexual immorality happening in the church, and I want to read 1 Corinthians 6, 9 through 11, because I think we missed a point.
1: Yes.
8: That needs to be said here, because there were people in the church that gained victory. Mm. And there's victory in Jesus, and I just want to read that, if that's possible.
1: Yes, of course. So 1 Corinthians.
8: 1 Corinthians 6, 9 through 11.
1: All right.
8: And I'll be reading from the New King James Version. Do you not know that the unrighteous will not inherit the kingdom of God? Do not be deceived. Neither fornicators, nor idolaters, nor adulterers, nor homosexuals, nor sodomites, nor thieves, nor covetous, nor drunkards, nor revelers, nor extortioners will inherit the kingdom of God. And such were some of you.
1: Amen.
8: But you were washed. You were sanctified. You were justified in the name of the Lord and by the Spirit of our God. Hallelujah. I just wanted to share that because there are so many of us, myself included, who have experienced that. But there is victory in Jesus. Mm-hmm. The church actually was full of people that used to do that,
4: yes.
8: But they had gained victory.
1: Amen. Amen. Amen. And that's what I love about the Word of God. It not only uplifts the truth. It's like, look, this is the truth, but it also mixes in with mercy, too. Mm-hmm. Such were some of you.
2: You know, I'm impressed to share a sensitive point, because we became aware of a situation where a young man brought a pornographic addiction into a marriage, and it destroyed the marriage. What God wants is to deal with those addictions. Mm-hmm. So that we can, as we've been hearing and you've been emphasizing, experience the full beauty that God desires for us. Mm-hmm. And so I just want to appeal to a person who might say, well, yes, I have this addiction, but I'll just get married and that will take care of everything. No, we need the victory and the healing that God desires, just like the story I shared. Where then this man, this widow, lost his wife, now he's building a relationship, can go with a healthy attitude into a new relationship as God intended.
1: Amen. Praise God for that. Savina?
10: Yeah, I love what you just shared, Derek, because there is such thing from what we just read here on those verses, as even going into marriage with the distorted views of who the partner is and what intimacy is for. So I think this is a good, exactly, expectation. So I think it's good for us to be looking at that, not as like, oh, marriage is going to heal it in a way. What heals that is Christ.
1: Right.
10: It's having our mind change into the likeness of Jesus' mind. It's having a healthy relationship with human beings, right? So that's what's going to help you. So
1: it sure is. And so from what I'm hearing, having a relationship with Jesus Christ, a genuine, loving, fulfilling relationship with Jesus Christ. And with that, it's like a ripple effect where it'll impact your marriage, family, friends, everyone else involved.
2: Amen. Beautiful.
1: Good comments. Mm-hmm. Mighty?
6: Just something quick I wanted to say, just listening about how we're looking at what marriage and what a blessing it is that we sometimes, you know, may be fearful of a good thing, but if we truly understand what it is and what God intended it to be, we wouldn't be so longing for what the world has to offer, how the world presents this thing, because the devil is always out there to distort the things that God has given to us, right? Mm-hmm. And for me, I just get reminded back to, you know, this one book that we don't really mention often, but it is an inspired word, which is Song of Solomon, right? And it just, you know, when you look over it and you read through the themes of it and just the anticipation of that one person, you know, just, you know, admiration of that person, the wedding day, you know, the mutual delight in each other, you know, I recommended something for a couple to read or a married, couple to read. But you see that God has really created this thing for the enjoyment of each other, to uplift each other. Because there is the one flesh, as you read in Corinthians, the one flesh that degrades one another, right? And is the one that's done outside of his will, sexual immorality. But there is the one flesh that uplifts,
2: yes.
6: Right? There's the one flesh that just brings us closer to the mind of Christ. And this picture, everything is a teaching tool. Everything is just a representation of Christ and us, because Christ, you know, is wooing us. Christ is trying to bring us closer to him as the bride, right? The same thing he's trying to teach us in our relation with each other. So just understand that God has given us something great and something for us to enjoy and for us to have the right mindset of it. It just, you know, it just turns to be a blessing.
1: And to trust Him. Because if you see later on, which we're not going to be able to get into, later on in chapter 7, we do see where it mentions, you know, not everyone's called to be married. Mm-hmm. There's some people that are called to be like Paul and to focus in on the ministry, which is okay. Whatever it is, whatever it may be, it's like, Lord, what do you have for me that is fulfilling for me?
2: Mm.
1: Guide me, dear God, because I want to have you to fill that void. Mm-hmm. Thank you all so much for this study. God bless you all.
2: Oh, thank you so much. You know, I was just looking at that last verse that Alex was referring to, where it says, as the Lord has called each one, so let him walk.
6: Amen. Mm-hmm.
2: So that's really what we want, whether we're single, courting, or married. As the Lord is leading, so let us walk. And when we do that, we will experience the fullness of joy that God desires for each one of us. Mm-hmm. Well, friend, you've been challenged today. You say, Derek, I've wrestled with some sins, and maybe they're the same as in Corinth, or maybe they're different. But I've heard today a word of hope. Such were some of you, but you were washed. Mm-hmm. You were justified or set right with God. You were sanctified. In other words, you were able to walk in holiness by the power of the indwelling Christ. You say, that's really good news. And that's what God desires for each one of us. Let's pray together. Father in heaven, thank you that we're not trying to earn your love or earn our way to heaven, but we're trying to live in this world as your children, with you present with us and in us. And I pray for each one who's heard a message today that we would find hope in the fullness of life that we can find in you. And I thank you in Jesus' name. Mm-hmm. Amen.
11: Amen. Amen.
2: Well, thanks for joining us for Hope Sabbath School. You say, Derek, that letter for new Christians that Paul wrote, I think is relevant for all of us. And you're right. There are principles that can bless every aspect of our lives. So, friend, take what you've learned today, prayerfully absorb it, and go out and be a blessing to those around you.

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1: Thanks for joining me. There's a balance, isn't there? We live in a sinful world, but we want to be like Jesus and not too much like the negative aspects of the world in which we live. So what do? Do we withdraw from society, head for the hills? Well, you might be tempted to, and it's not wrong to get away from corrupting influences. But faith in God was not given to us so we could escape life, but rather that we could live life more fully. Look at what Jesus said in John 17, 15. I do not pray that you should take them out of the world, but that you should keep them from the evil one. Jesus came into the world so we could live life more abundantly. If we have to be here in a sinful world, and we do, let's be certain that we do all we can to live for the glory of God. I'm John Bradshaw for It Is Written. Be sure to follow us on Facebook or Twitter. And let's live today by every word.
2: God has given each of us a way to serve and show His love to the world. 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The program focuses on teaching rescue skills and community development practices around the world. Every student spends their last semester in the field, using their skills in the real world.
3: We're here in Palmer, Alaska, staying at the Adventist Church's campgrounds, part of a semester of excursion and adventure in Alaska.
4: IRR gives you a lot of cool skills, ranging from anywhere from EMT skills to swift water rescue to building sustainable projects in developing countries.
2: One of the skills they are training for in Alaska is avalanche search and rescue. They've gone out to train every day this week, enduring snow and freezing temperatures. Many of the IRR students see benefits well beyond the physical training.
4: So all those skills are unique and different, but they have one unifying purpose, and that is to relieve the suffering of humanity.
3: I view that as what Jesus did as well, was living His life to better the lives and to save the lives, ultimately, of the people around Him. And IRR enables us to do the same on a lower scale, and to live out our lives the way that Jesus lived out His.
2: These students had an opportunity to practice this type of service when they were called to respond to a storm that had destroyed communities in the state of Iowa. Just days after the disaster, the team of students and staff were ready to go.
5: Our Iowa trip, I was warned on Saturday that this could be a thing, and then Sunday morning we were prepping and packing to leave. And so with that, I think it's really cool just to live like the disciples. They worked with Jesus and they were always constantly ready to leave. I really aspire to be that type of missionary, that type of Jesus lover that is able just to go on the fly without any warning. And I think the IR program has really equipped me for that, to the point where I'm confident wherever I go and whatever I do, I know that I can make an impact.
2: While on earth, Jesus was more than just a teacher, preacher, and healer. He was also a first responder. His ministry was to rescue and relieve the emotional, physical, and spiritual suffering of those around him. Union College's International Rescue and Relief Program has taught these students how to use their passion for adventure to tell others about Jesus.
3: I think IRR is a great way to have what we call a career of adventure and a lifetime of service, to where we can serve the people around us and help them have a better life so that they can see that we care about them as Jesus cared about them, and then we can share our message with them, and it means a lot more.
2: There are many ways that God can use us to show His love to the world. The IRR program is just one example. You can visit AdventistMission.org to see how people around the world are combining their talents with ministry. How will you use your unique gifts and talents to show God's love?

0: In today's world, we can all use hope and encouragement. Many of us have had God work His miracles in our life. Today's miracle story is from Dave. On a cold February night in 2014, I flew into Des Moines in the middle of a snowstorm. I had just gotten back from a successful mission trip to the Philippines where over 150 people were baptized. My son picked me up at the airport, and after enjoying a meal together, I headed home to Charles City. The roads were slick and snow-packed. I knew my wife would be worried, so I decided to pull off the highway to call her and let her know I was on my way. As I took the next exit, my car veered to the left and slid off the ramp. I hit two road signs, one bouncing off the side of my car and the other crashing into the center of my windshield. I came to a stop at the bottom of the median between the highway and off-ramp. I put the car in four-wheel drive and tried to get to the off-ramp, but I just kept sliding back down. Then I tried making it back to the highway and was somehow able to climb the steep embankment like it was dry ground. I came back up onto the highway just in time to see a semi hurtling right toward me. Before I could react, my car was jerked out of its way and the semi passed safely by. I just sat there for a moment, stunned at what had just happened. Why was I able to climb that steep embankment but not get back to the ramp? The timing with the semi seemed hard to ignore. Was Satan attacking me because of the work we had done in the Philippines? And how that semi missed me? I believe God intervened and saved my life. The rest of the drive home was uneventful. As I peered through my smashed windshield, I thanked God for the shove and wondered what it looked like from the truck driver's perspective. Please share your miracles to give hope and encouragement to someone else. You can leave them as a comment on www.kpog.org or send directly to kpoglp102.9@gmail.com or mail to kpog102.9 2183 Grand Avenue, West Des Moines, Iowa 50265. You never know how your story can change somebody else's life.
1: My joy to be here this morning, and of course, we're all here to see one person, and that's Jesus Christ, and Him lifted up in the marketplace and in our lives. So before I begin, I'd like to ask Him to be with us one more time. Please bow your heads as I kneel in prayer. Loving Father in heaven, what a joy it is to be here with your people, with your children. And Lord, we ask that you would be present not only among us, but within us. I ask that you would hide me behind the cross of Jesus Christ. For in his name we pray. Amen. I have a question to begin. Does God love you? Yes. Amen. Does God love his son Jesus? Well, yes. Does God love the angels that surround his throne? Sure. Does God love his church here on earth? Does God love the people who don't know him yet? Does God love the people who do know about him but have chosen not to follow him? Does God love those that are lost? Does God love the evil angels? Does God love Satan? You know, it's interesting, as I go through this cycle of questions, we start out, yes, yes, and then, yes? Maybe? I'm not sure. Probably. The second question is also simple. If God loves you, why? Think about that for a moment. I'm going to share with you how my life was transformed by a text message. Sounds a little strange, doesn't it? I mean, many of you use cell phones every day, and saying your life is changed by a text message is like saying, my life was changed by a forwarded email. But it was. I was at a time when I was going to meet with my boss. Now, this wasn't for an interview. This was my boss saying, Dr. Riesenberger, I need to meet with you sometime. That's usually not good, by the way. It's usually fairly distressing, in fact. So I asked my friends to pray for me, and one friend sent me a text message. They said, I'm praying that God will give you the words that you need to speak at the right time. I'm claiming Luke chapter 12 for you. Whatever happens, I'm proud of you. Very sweet, nice text message, but it bothered me to no end. Because what was said was, whatever happens, whatever, right? I'm proud of you. Now, whatever could include being fired, could it not? And I can tell you, I've worked full time during the summers, part time during the school year, since I was 15. And I've never been fired from any job. They said, whatever happens, I'll be proud of you. I wouldn't be proud of myself if I was fired. What happened to Dr. Riesenberg? Oh, you know, he was fired. Certainly the people at my job know that I'm a Christian. They know that I'm an Adventist. They know that I go to church on that funny day. They know I eat funny, vegetarian. What kind of witness would that be if I were fired? So I struggled with that for a long time, and the Lord brought me to a message that has transformed my life. Turn with me in your Bibles to 2 Samuel chapter 14. 2 Samuel chapter 14 and verse 25. 2 Samuel 14 and verse 25. Now in all Israel there was no one who was praised as much as Absalom for his good looks. From the sole of his foot to the crown of his head, there was no blemish in him. Now, to say there was no blemish in him from head to toe is another word for saying he was perfect. But perfection does not always extend to the inside. Keep your Bibles open to this area. We're going to be reading through this story quickly. Chapter 15, verses 1 through 6, we find Absalom at the gate of the city. There are men lined up to talk to the king about a suit, about a complaint. And Absalom says to them, "Look, your case is good and right, but there is no deputy of the king to hear you. Moreover, Absalom would say, 'Oh, that I were made judge in the land, and everyone who has a suit or cause would come to me, then I would give him justice.'" Now, who was Absalom? Yes, David's son. So he was the prince. Absalom was encouraging people to come to him rather than to the king. And in verse 6, we read what the result of this behavior was, that Absalom stole the hearts of the men of Israel. But it gets worse. Drop down to verses 10 through 12, and we find that Absalom has proclaimed himself king. Absalom reigns in Hebron, it says at verse 10. Verse 12, we find, "Then Absalom sent for Ahithophel, the Gilonite, David's counselor from his city, from Gilo, while he offered sacrifices, and the conspiracy grew strong, for the people increased continually with Absalom." Now, who was Ahithophel? That's kind of a funny name, isn't it? Does anyone know who he was? Certainly, he was a counselor of David. We read that from the text. But he was Bathsheba's grandfather. If you doubt, it's 2 Samuel 11:3 and 2 Samuel 24:34 that will give you those insights. Now, how do you think Ahithophel felt about David at this point? Can you imagine your grandson-in-law is assassinated by the king? He sleeps with your granddaughter, impregnates her, lies about it in front of everybody, and what punishment does the king receive? Nothing that you can see. Ahithophel was waiting to even the score with the house of David, and he found this opportunity with the rebellion of Absalom. But it gets worse. Go to chapter 16 and verse 11. You'll find that David is fleeing for his life from Jerusalem because his son has marched into the city to take it over. David does not stay to fight for the city. He does not want to see Jerusalem devoted to bloodshed. And as he's fleeing, a guy comes out of the city. He throws rocks at him and says, "That's right, you better run. God is getting you back from all the bloodshed that you committed to the house of Saul." And did David do that? Did David commit sin against the household of Saul? Remember what David did in the cave of Adullam? When Saul went in there, David was next to him, could have

how much more may this Benjamite? Let him alone and let him curse, for so the Lord has ordered him." So we find here that Absalom is seeking to kill his own father. It gets worse. Let's take a look at verses 20 through 22 of the same chapter, 2 Samuel 16, verses 20 to 22. And Absalom said to Ahithophel, "Give advice as to what we should do." Absalom has set up his kingdom now in Jerusalem, and he asks his closest counselor what his first move should be. Ahithophel tells him to sleep with his father's wives on top of the house. You don't get worse than what Absalom was doing. We're told by inspired counsel that Absalom, by doing this, added to his sins of rebellion and murder the sin of incest. Now we come to the scene of the battle in chapter 18. David has mustered his forces, and who has the larger army? Do you know? Absalom, by a long shot. We're told by inspiration that Absalom's forces so outnumbered David's that compared to his army, David's men were a little handful. Ellen White says the odds were totally against David. And if not God and his intervention, David would be lost and all of his men. David, he divides his company in chapter 18, verses 1 through 5. He divides them into three groups, and he gives them one final order as they march out. What is that order? He says, "Deal gently for my sake." With who? With the young man Absalom. And did he whisper this in the general's ears? No, it says that every single person heard as he gave orders about Absalom. So the armies meet together in the wood of Ephraim. The battle commences, and David's forces are victorious. Absalom sees that his cause is lost, and he goes to flee, but he gets caught by his hair in a tree. And the mule continues to move, and he's there dangling in midair. A soldier finds him and doesn't kill him. He comes to the general and says, "I saw Absalom hanging in a tree." Joab in verse 11 of chapter 18 says, "You just saw him. Why didn't you kill him? I would have rewarded you." And in verse 12, we understand the seriousness of the command of King David. The soldier says to Joab, "Though you have given me 1,000 pieces of silver, I wouldn't have touched Absalom, because you heard the king as he spoke in our presence, 'Beware lest any of you touch the young man Absalom.'" Joab says, "Whatever, I can't talk with you." He goes, gets his men, stabs not one, not two, but three spears into the heart of Absalom. And while he's there in cardiogenic shock, he's surrounded by 10 guys, beaten up, killed, thrown in a pit, lot of rocks on top of him, the end of Absalom. But there's still one more thing that you need to do. Who's waiting in the city to find out the results of the battle? David. They send a messenger. Take a look. Verse 28. The messenger says, "All is well." He bowed down his face to the earth before the king and said, "Blessed be the Lord your God, who has delivered up the men who raised their hand against my lord the king." The king's first question is not, "Wow, were there many casualties?" His first comment was not, "Praise the Lord who has delivered me from my enemies." What is his first question? "Is the young man Absalom safe?" The messenger gives him a very vague response. So the next messenger comes. The next messenger in verse 31, "There is good news, my lord the king, for the Lord has avenged you this day of all those who rose against you." Does David say, "Yeah, the first guy said that. Thank you for risking your life for me"? Does he say, "Praise God who has delivered me from the mouth of the lion and the bear and now from this rebellion"? Do you realize his question is the same? The same words are used. He says, "Is the young man Absalom safe?" This message is given a different response. He says, "May all the enemies

0: of my lord the king and all who rise against you to do you harm, be like that young man is." So now David knows that Absalom is dead. I want you to look very carefully at verse 33. "Then the king was deeply moved, and he went up to the chamber over the gate and wept. And as he went, he said, 'Oh, my son Absalom, my son Absalom, if only I had died in your place. Oh, Absalom, my son, my son.'" A simple question for you. Did David love Absalom because Absalom was a loyal subject of his kingdom? Do you realize the war that killed more United States citizens than all of our wars combined? What was it? The Civil War. That is what Absalom did to the nation of Israel. So that wasn't the reason. So perhaps David loved Absalom because he was an affectionate son. He's trying to kill his own father, going against even natural affection. So that wasn't the reason. Perhaps David loved Absalom because Absalom had a pure heart and a moral character. Friends, you don't get worse than incest times 10. That wasn't the reason that David loved Absalom. And so I ask you a simple question. Why did David love Absalom? Because wicked though he was after all David's son. And at that moment, God spoke to my mind three words that I will never forget as long as I live. And it wasn't like fire was on the sky or the ceiling. I didn't hear a voice. I didn't go over to the closet and open it up, see if someone was there. I say though that God spoke to me because a new thought entered my mind. And it went something like this. "Tim, I don't love you because you are a doctor and you save people's lives every day. Tim, I don't love you because you dedicate a week out of every month to my cause. I don't love you because you share your testimony. I don't love you for all the good things that you do, though it makes me happy. I don't love you because you're a Christian, and I don't love you because you're an Adventist. These things please me, but it is not why I love you. Tim, I love you," and here's the three words, "because you're mine." And at that moment, I fell to my knees, and I cried more than I have cried in my whole life, because I saw God at last. And don't get me wrong, it wasn't like I didn't know God loved me. Of course I knew God loved me. Jesus loves me, this I know, right? For the Bible tells me so. But I can tell you, understanding why he loved me has transformed my life. And I want to share with you that I have seen this truth my entire professional career and not understood until that moment. Come with me to the emergency department. "Dr. Riesenberger, we have a level one trauma that will arrive in 5 minutes. The patient is a 15-year-old male who was T-boned at highway speeds. His left side was crushed by the accident. He is not breathing. His heart is not beating. All other passengers were thrown clear and no one else is injured. The paramedics are trying to intubate the patient, and CPR is in progress." 5 minutes. So I suit up. I call for x-ray. I call for neurosurgery. I call for trauma. I call for 4 units of blood, O negative. I call for a chest tube, a central line. And we prepare as this young man will struggle for his life. The paramedics wheel him in and they're doing CPR, and every time they compress, I hear a crunch, crunch, crunch with each compression. They throw him down on the gurney in front of me. I quickly grab the endotracheal tube. I snake it through the bloody cords of his trachea. I turn on the ventilator and a red column of blood goes up and down out of the tube. I realize his lung is crushed by bleeding and it needs to be reinflated, so I slap some iodine on his chest, quickly insert a chest tube, and as I insert that chest tube, a liter of blood comes out, 2 liters, 3 liters. And at that moment, I step away because I know that this young man will die. Someone catches the look on my face and they say, "No! Why? Why wasn't it me that drove today instead of him?" And who was that? That was his father. And that young man died. Come with me to the emergency department. The nurse taps me on the shoulder. "Dr. Riesenberger, we need an order for an IV, for medications, for fluids. We have an 8-year-old girl who's vomiting out in the waiting room." I said, "Okay, here's the order." And I see this little girl wheeled back to the room. She's apparently 8 years old, but she looks like she's probably 4. She's very small, wasted away. She has no hair. And she's vomiting uncontrollably from the chemotherapy for her cancer. She vomits up her lunch, then she vomits up clear, then she vomits up yellow, then she vomits up green. And as she begins to vomit up blood, and we can't stop it, I hear a cry in the corner of the room, "Why? Why wasn't it me that had the cancer instead of her?" Who was that? That was her mother. And I can tell you story after story after story. Gunshot wound to the chest. We're giving blood, more blood, cross-clamping the aorta. CPR directly on the heart, injecting epinephrine into the cardiac chamber. I keep calling for more blood. We're up to about 40 units of blood. And the blood bank calls from overhead and said, "Dr. Riesenberger, there is no O negative blood in this hospital. You have used it all." Immediately, someone pushes their way through, lays down on the gurney next to the trauma victim, and says, "I have O negative. Take all that you need." Who was it? His father. Were these parents Christians, would you say? Not necessarily. They could have been. In this case, not one of them. But they understand the truth that transforms the world of why God loves you and I. You see a glimpse of that love when a parent is holding their dying child and they're slipping away from their grasp. And you say, "Tim, that's too much. That's too amazing. That's crazy love. God can't love me that much because you don't understand, Tim. I've done so many things that are against God. I'm such a hypocrite. You don't know my story. In fact, I'm pretty sure by this time I've committed the unpardonable sin." Do you want to know when the unpardonable sin occurs? I can tell you right now. Come back to me. We're going to go to the ER again. I get a call. "Dr. Riesenberger, we have a 7-month-old baby in full arrest. He was put down to sleep by his grandmother earlier tonight on his stomach." Don't do that, by the way. "And he was found to be blue and not breathing shortly afterwards. Medics are trying to intubate the child. He will come in 5 minutes. I call for pediatrics. I call for x-ray. I pull out a dose of epinephrine and atropine. I charge up the defibrillator. And we prepare for the arrival of this baby." They're bringing him in and they're doing compressions on this little chest. I manage to snake a little straw-like tube into his vocal cords. And I turn on the ventilator and I start breathing for him. I turn on my monitor and I see a big flat line. Or perhaps it's not flat. Maybe there's a little ventricular fibrillation. Shock him. Boom. Nothing. We give him epinephrine. We give him atropine. We give him fluids. We shock him several more times. And we begin to fight the battle for this child's life. 10 minutes go by. 20 minutes go by. 30 minutes go by. And at 30 minutes, something always happens. I hear footsteps behind me, and I already know who it is. I don't even need to turn around. Those footsteps stop right behind me, and they wait for a moment. After that moment, I feel a touch on my shoulder, and I turn around, and who is it? It's one of the parents at this point, the father in this case. And he said, "Dr. Riesenberger, I appreciate everything you've done for my boy Johnny, but I've been watching him for the last 30 minutes. I haven't seen him take a breath on his own, except with your machine. And I've been watching your monitor up on the screen, and I see that flat line, and I watch ER at home, and I know that's not good. And so at this point, I need to know something from you. In your professional opinion, is there any hope?" They all ask the same question. And if I turn to him and say, "Mr. Johnson, you know, before you arrived, I saw Johnny breathe a little bit on his own. Before you made it into the room, I saw a little activity from his heart. I think we still have a small chance that he will live again." What do you think he would say? Go. Keep going. Why are you talking to me? Take care of my son. But that's not what I said. I said, "Mr. Johnson, you're right. Even if you were to see your son's heart beat right now, and he were to start breathing on his own right now, his brain is gone. There is no hope." That is when the unpardonable sin occurs. Do you understand? What do you think the parents tell me when I tell them there's no more hope? "We'll shock him again." Do they say that? "Why don't you poke him a few more times? Why don't you put a couple more tubes in him so he can suffer before he dies anyway?" Do you think anyone says that? Not one has ever told me to do that. What do you think they say? They all say the same thing. They cry as they mourn the loss of their child. And then they ask me, "Please, can you stop? Can you turn your machine off? Can you take the needles away and pull the tubes out so that we can say goodbye to our Johnny?" And you know what I do? I do just that. I turn off the machine. I pull out the tubes. I tell the nurses to clear out the needles. Time of death, 2:34 a.m. Give the Johnsons time with their son. I walk out of the room. I pull the curtain, and he dies. That is when the unpardonable sin occurs. When God looks into your soul, and he knows that whether he sends you blessing or affliction, whether he sends you counsel from someone or directly from his Spirit, that there is no turning back. There is no hope. God does what any loving parent would do, and he lets you go. Because who of any parent would want the last moments of their child to be suffering and pain? He lets you go. As I consider the patients that I've seen, as I consider them in the light of the love of God, I understand God now in a new way, in a different way. God says in 2 Peter chapter 3, verse 9. 2 Peter chapter 3, verse 9. God is not slack concerning his promise, as some men count slackness, but is long-suffering to usward, not willing that, how many? Any should perish, but that all should come to repentance. I understand now why in Matthew 18:12 that God leaves the 99 in the wilderness and goes after the one that's lost. I have asked this question of many audiences, and I've seen parents who have up to, I think 14 kids was the largest. And I told them, I said, 13 of your children are fine. One is in critical condition in the ICU. Where are you going to be right now? In the ICU. God, of all the worlds that he has created, is focused on one. And that is our world. Because his children are in danger. All of his efforts are focused here. Though he loves all his children, he is right where every single parent would be. I understand. Let me paint it this way. Perhaps I walked over to this mother of this child that's just passed away, and as she and her husband are mourning the loss of Johnny, I go over and place my hand on their shoulder and I say, Mrs. Johnson, I'm so sorry you've lost your son, but I see that you're very young, and in fact you have a couple other children there already, so that should be okay. Then I really would lose my job. Probably get slapped too. And in fact, perhaps I could say that you're still young, you could have another child and call him Johnny. How would that be? It wouldn't be the same, would it? In fact, are there any twins in the audience? What if I told your parents that one of you was killed in a car accident, but it was okay because the other twin survived? Would it make any difference to your parents? Not a bit. Because yes, God is creator. But some of us occasionally think of him as creator of a science project. You know, you make a little clay pot, it doesn't work out, so you smash it and start all over again. I'm sorry, it's not that way. God can't make another you. Every child is unique and special. In fact, I will illustrate it to you in a way you'll never forget. How many of us want to come up in the resurrection? The first resurrection. Right? Right? You remember what happens. You want to come up in the first resurrection because that's the resurrection of the just. Right? So when you rise from the grave, I already know what you're going to do first. You're not going to go look for the lion and the lamb playing. You're not going to look for your angel. You're not even going to look for Jesus first. You know who you're going to look for first when you rise from the grave? You're going to look for your kids. And if you have 10 kids, you are going to count every one of them that comes up with you. 6, 7, 8, 9. And if you're missing one, even one, you are going to go directly to God in the throne room. That is going to be your first task. It's not go pick a fruit off the tree of life. It's going to go straight to God's throne room. And you're going to have a question for him. Did you know that? And that question will only have one word in it. And what will it be? Why? You'll bring your children and say, why? And I don't know what God will tell you, but I believe he'll take you by the hand. He'll walk you through the streets of gold and show you empty mansion after empty mansion after empty mansion and say, why? There's no reason why. I did all I could to save your son because he is mine as well. And you will mourn. You see, God does not wipe away the tears until after the second resurrection. Did you know that? You will mourn during those 1,000 years as you look through the books and you read why your child is not there. But there is one who will mourn more than all of us combined. And who is that? That is God, because he is the great father of us all. I'm going to come to my point of Satan. Remember, I asked if God loves Satan. Do you have a better insight now? Do you understand why, of course, God loves Satan? Because he is the great father of us all. But there is a difference between you and Satan. Turn with me to Matthew 25. Matthew chapter 25, verse 34. We are in the great judgment day. On the right hand are the sheep, the left hand are the goats, right? Matthew chapter 25, verse 34. God says, come, you blessed of my Father, inherit the kingdom prepared for you. Since when? From the foundation of the world. Then God says to those on the left hand, depart from me, you cursed, into the everlasting fire prepared for? It doesn't say you. It does not say you. What does it say? Do you notice the difference? How many people were designed to be lost? Zero. God wants to save how many? All. How many of your kids do you want to save? All. Don't you understand? God wants his children there more than anything else. And he's not willing to quit until he has them all. Or until there's no more hope. But watch the difference. Who was designed for the lake of fire? The devil and his angels. Do you see that there's a difference here? Is the devil a sinner? Sure. Are you a sinner? Sure. But what's the difference? Desire of Ages, page 761. You can write this down. Look it up later. Desire of Ages, 761. But even as a sinner, man was in a different position from that of Satan. Lucifer in heaven sinned in the light of God's glory. To him, as to no other created being, was given a revelation of God's love. Understanding the character of God, knowing his goodness, Satan chose to follow his own selfish, independent will. This choice was final. Why was the choice final for Satan? Well, the next sentence. This choice was final. There was no more that God could do to save him. Do you see the unpardonable sin? What more is God going to do to save him? There's no more. Now, why is that? Why is it that God could do no more to save Satan? Well, I'll ask you a question. What is the only thing that brings you to repentance? Yes, Romans 2:4. That's right. Romans chapter 2, verse 4. Or do you despise the goodness and the riches of his grace, not knowing that the goodness of God leads you to repentance? Now I'm going to ask you a question. How much of God's goodness did Satan know? Okay, if God is here, where was Satan? He's right next to him. You're not getting any closer to God. Satan knew God's goodness. And he chose anyway. There was no more that God could do to save him. That's why the devil and his angels are lost. Because God has exhausted every resource. There's nothing more that God can show to Satan and his angels that will convince them. But now I'm going to finish the rest of the quote. This choice was final. There was no more that God could do to save him. But man was deceived. His mind was darkened by Satan's sophistry. The height and depth of the love of God, he did not know. For him there was hope in a knowledge of God's love. By beholding his character, he might be drawn back to God. That is the difference between you and I and Satan. I did not know the love of God. I did not know that God loved me as those parents love their child that's slipping through their fingers. I didn't understand the height and the depth of his great love for me. I was deceived. Have any of you ever woken up in the middle of the night out of a dead sleep and it's pitch black and you don't know where you are? Has that ever happened to you? That's happened to me several times, especially during residency. God bless you, Tim Arakawa. I wake up in the middle of the night. I don't know where I am because it's pitch dark. In fact, you don't even know which side of the bed your head is on. Is it on the left side or the right side? But what happens when someone cracks open the door? A little light comes in, and what do you immediately know? Everything. God has cracked the door of my heart. And I know where I am. And I know at last who he is. I see his love, not only in my life, but I see his love even as I'm facing death. In fact, you sometimes see love of parents a lot clearer when the time is critical. But can you imagine? We come back into the ER. I've just pronounced this child dead. The father and mother have requested that I turn off the machine. And I walk over to the mother and I look her in the eyes and I say, "You turn it off." What would she say?
1: I can't do it.
0: I can't do it. Because that's my son. And I can tell you that that is the same with God. You see, God is the only being in the universe that can truly give or take away life. Do you realize that? And when he knows that there is no more hope for you, he himself must let you die. He himself must allow you to sink into oblivion. And you know, I'm not exactly sure what he's going to say at that moment. But I know it's not going to be, "Well, you got what you deserved." That's not what it's going to be. In fact, I have an idea. Ezekiel chapter 33, verse 11 gives us some insight. Ezekiel chapter 33 and verse 11. "As my soul lives, says the Lord, I have no pleasure in the death of the righteous." Is it the good people? The death of who? The wicked. Now you tell me, you understand probation, right? What happens when a wicked person dies? They're lost. Do you realize that? God is saying, "I have no pleasure in the death of the lost, but that the wicked turn from his wicked way. Turn ye, for why should you die, O house of Israel?" God is not happy to see people lost. God is not happy to see someone reap the results of their sins. Hosea chapter 11, verse 8. Hosea chapter 11, verse 8 shows the inner conflict of the heart of God as he reaches over to turn off the ventilator, so to speak. Hosea chapter 11, verse 8 says, "How can I give you up, O Ephraim? I can't do it." Can you see the heart of God as the heart of a father, as the heart of a mother struggling to let go of their most precious earthly treasure? Consider this for a moment. I don't know what God will say, but you know, sometimes when I've pronounced, especially a child, and I walk out of the room and I pull the curtain, you know what I do sometimes? I wait by the curtain and I listen. And I've heard it dozens, if not maybe hundreds of times. I listen to what their final words are as that child dies. And it goes something like this. And I believe that God will be the same. I'm not exactly sure what words he'll use, but I can tell you the words that those parents have used through the years. They say goodbye. Our little treasure. Mommy and Daddy love you so much. Sissy is going to miss you. We're going to miss all the things that you put on the refrigerator. We're going to miss your little smile and all the joy that you brought to our home. The doctors and nurses tried so hard, but now it's too late. Go to sleep, little one. Rest in peace. But God will have to say, rest forever. And you will die. But God will mourn as one mourns for his only child. People have often asked me, what would happen, Tim, if Eve goes and eats the fruit in the Garden of Eden? She comes to Adam. She says, look, here's the fruit. Take some. I'm good, thanks. No. What would happen? Of course, Adam is making the decision for the human race, right? So Eve's kind of left there. Now, I don't know exactly what would happen. It seems to hint in Patriarchs and Prophets that God, who created Eve, could supply her place. What does that mean? I don't know. But people question, well, what would happen to Eve? Do you know I know what would happen to Eve? Eve would face the consequences of sin. She would die. And Jesus would come to save her. Because he would die, we're told, in Desire of Ages. Jesus would come to the cross to die that even one might be saved in his kingdom. Do you realize that? One. But I know that that's true for each one of you. Each one of you as parents would lay your lives down without even thinking for one of your children. Consider for a moment God's most touching illustration in Isaiah. Isaiah 49. Isaiah 49, verses 14 through 16. Isaiah 49, 14 through 16. But Zion said, "The Lord has forsaken me, and my Lord has forgotten me." Have you ever felt that way? Have you felt like your prayers just bounce off the ceiling? I felt that way before. And then God answers. He says, "Can a woman forget her nursing child, that she should not have compassion on the son of her womb? Yes, they may forget, but I will not forget you. Behold, I have graven you," where? "On the palms of my hands, and your walls are ever before me." You know, if you understand another language, I encourage you to read the Bible in that language. In Spanish, it says muros, for walls. What does that make you think of? Murals, doesn't it? It's like the little things your child writes and you put on the refrigerator, and it's this big scribble. But if anyone tries to tell you that that's not you, you'll argue with them. No, that's me. Right there. See that little line? That's my hair. Yes, it is. You treasure those things. But I'm going to share something with you that you will never forget. Because after the 1,000 years, God will wipe away the tears from your eyes. How does he do that? I don't know. How does he cause those memories to go to the land of forgetfulness? I don't know. But he does, because you're going to be happy after the 1,000 years. But consider this. When the heavens pass away, one thing remains of sin. And what is that? And where are we written? God can't forget! God can't forget. Don't you see? Where is every human being written? On the palms of his hands. He can't forget. And have you known a parent that's lost a child? I don't care how well adjusted they are. I don't care how Christian they are. They're never the same. True or not? God will not be the same if even one of you is not there. Even one. Because you are forever written on the palms of his hands. The one thing that sin will leave behind is the memory of the children he has lost. Consider that for a moment. Consider the heart of God. And when you do, something will change. Isaiah 43, verses 1 and 2 is where I will close. Isaiah 43, verses 1 and 2. But now thus says the Lord who created you, place your name here, O Jacob, and he who formed you, O Israel. Fear not, for I have redeemed you. I have called you by your name. Here's the three words. You are mine. And when that happens, verse 2 will take place in your life. When you pass through the waters, I will be with you, and through the rivers, they shall not overflow you. When you walk through the fire, you shall not be burned, nor shall the flame scorch you. You're invincible when you know this. Because no matter what happens, something doesn't change. And that is what God thinks of you. Because you're mine.
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3: 2 Peter 1:10. Wherefore, the rather, brethren, give diligence to make your calling and election sure. For if you do these things, ye shall never fail.

Our topic tonight is why interpersonal relationships matter and the effect of positive interpersonal relationships on our physical, mental, and spiritual health. Medical researchers were really baffled. They were baffled about the statistics in a little town called Rosetto, Pennsylvania. The little town of Rosetto, with its 1,653 inhabitants, had half the heart disease rates of the towns on either side of it. That was very unusual for this little Pennsylvania mountain town. There was something even more surprising that the researchers discovered. What was even more astounding was that the residents of Rosetto had half the heart disease rates of the entire nation. Researchers began to wonder why. What was behind and what accounted for this remarkable reduction in heart disease and what accounted for the remarkable health of these inhabitants of Rosetto? They began to look at various aspects of their lifestyle. Rosetta's inhabitants had similar diets, similar exercise habits, similar sleep patterns as their neighboring communities. The researchers were baffled. They said the answer is not in the area of diet for these people. The answer is not in the area of exercise. The answer is not in the area of the rest that they're getting. It's very, very similar. The more they probed, the more they discovered a fascinating fact. Here's one unique factor. The town of Rosetto was a town of Italian immigrants, and they had extremely close social ties. Everybody in that community knew one another. They tended to care for one another. Parents of one family tended to watch after the parents of another family. When they began to look at Rosetta, they saw that strong family relationships and friendships bonded the community together. It was a community of very close, intimate, personal relationships. Parents spent unusual amounts of time with their children. Fathers bonded with both their sons and daughters. Mothers bonded with their sons and daughters. Not only were there very close, immediate family ties, but there were extremely close ties with the extended family. The extended family played a major role in people's lives. They celebrated birthdays together. They celebrated anniversaries together. Anytime they had a chance to celebrate holidays, they did that together. In Rosetta, relationships mattered. People cared for one another. There was a loving, nurturing, encouraging, comforting environment. Dr. Stuart Wolf did some of the preliminary research, and he wrote a book titled The Power of the Clan: How Human Relationships Reduce the Risk of Coronary Heart Disease. And in that book, Dr. Wolf made this statement: people are nourished by other people. Close-knit relationships are better predictors of healthy hearts than low serum cholesterol. An isolated individual may be overwhelmed by the problems of everyday life. The sense of being supported reduces stress and the disease stress engenders. If you have loving relationships, it's healthy for the body, healthy for the mind. Positive relationships between husbands and wives are health-giving, life-giving. Positive relationships in families are health-giving and life-giving. Positive relationships in the community, strong bonds of friendship, create the mind to produce positive chemical endorphins that bring life to the entire system. Confucius was right when he said, and what is it? Let's read it together. An angry man is always full of poison. There is something to say about healthy relationships. Now, here's the fascinating thing. In the last 10 years, Rosetta, Pennsylvania has dramatically changed. The Italian population has largely moved out. There are still some scattered of the old guard there, the old families, but it's more of an eclectic community, more of an ethnic mix in the community. People of varying backgrounds have moved in.
And interestingly enough, it has lost its unique family bondedness. When it does, and when it has, the heart attack rates in Rosetta today, after 10 years, are about the same as they are in the rest of the nation and the same as they are in the small towns around it. The character of the community has changed, and its heart attack rates have shot up. Healthy hearts depend on healthy relationships. If you have strong family structure, if you have good friends, you're less likely to have a heart attack and more likely to have good, positive health. Interpersonal relationships make a dramatic difference. Dr. Dean Ornish, MD, founder and president of the Preventive Medicine Institute in Sausalito, California, and clinical professor of medicine at UC San Francisco, makes quite a remarkable statement in his book on love and intimacy in medicine. Dr. Ornish says, "Love and intimacy are at the root of what makes us sick and what makes us well. What causes sadness and what brings happiness. What makes us suffer and what leads to healing. If a new drug had the same impact, that's the same impact as love, virtually every doctor in the country would be recommending it for their patients. It would be malpractice not to prescribe it. Yet with few exceptions, we doctors do not learn much about the healing power of love, intimacy, and transformation in our medical training. Love makes all the difference in the world. If you have loving relationships, it contributes to health of body, mind, and spirit. The fewer your friends, the more you internalize your problems, the more your health will suffer. If you are the kind of person that does not have a creative friendship outlet, if there is no outlet to share problems with, if you have very few close relationships around you, if you tend to internalize stress, internalize anxiety, internalize the burdens that you carry, that becomes extremely destructive to health. Everybody needs somebody that they can share their burdens and their heartaches and their problems with. The value of friendship from a health standpoint is incredible. It is remarkable. A 10-year study done by the Center for Aging Studies at Flinders University, Australia, revealed that those who have a network of friends live 22% longer than those that had few friends. That Australian university study said, if you have friends, if you do not isolate yourself in loneliness, if you have somebody to bear your burdens with you, it will enable you to live a happier, a better quality of life, and a longer life. Researchers at Ohio State University and Carnegie Mellon Institute have shown that people who report having strong relationships have more robust immune systems and are less likely to succumb to infectious diseases. If you want a strong immune system, develop strong friendships around you. Somebody says, how do you do that? What does the Bible say in Proverbs? A man who has friends, a woman who has friends, must show themselves friendly. If you're the kind of person that simply is pouring out and spewing out negativism all around you, and if it's an emotional drain for people to be with you, you'll tend to have very few friends. One person said, a person wrapped up in themselves is a very small package. But if you're outgoing, caring about other people, they will care more for you. And in the context of that sharing friendship, as you attempt to meet others' needs, they will then be more likely to meet your needs. A Swedish study found that having few or no close friends increased the risk of first-time heart attack by 50%. These studies are quite remarkable. Friendship has been shown to lower blood pressure. It's shown to increase the white blood cell count and build the immune system. It's been shown to reduce heart disease. We are interrelated, psychosomatic. We are interrelated in our physical, mental, and spiritual health. And if you want to be healthy, making positive choices, getting adequate rest,
absorbing the environment of fresh air and sunshine and drinking adequate amounts of water, being actively involved in activity, developing trust in God in interpersonal relationships will put you on the way to better health. There is no one thing that we can do to improve our health. Since we're interrelated, it takes all of the principles that God gave us back at creation to produce that positive health that God wants us to have. But there is an eternal truth, and that is, let's read it together. Good friends are good for your heart. Do you have a friend with you here tonight? How many have a friend here with you tonight? Your husbands, you better raise your hand. Your wife's with you. Your wife, you better raise your hand. I want you to turn to them right now and say, thank you for being good for my heart. Turn to somebody right now. Say it again. Thank you for being good for my heart. My wife's back there. Darling, thank you for being good for my heart. A 2009 study in Buffalo, New York found that individuals with the fewest social ties were most likely to suffer from anxiety, depression, and develop heart disease. In other words, if you don't have good, strong social ties, not a good friend network,

and health burdens, and we feel lonely and discouraged, to have somebody by our side. Somebody that says, you know what, you're important to me. Somebody that says, I'm sorry that you're going through this, and what can I do to help you? Somebody that lifts you up. Somebody that encourages you. Somebody that inspires you. Doesn't that make all the difference in the world? Wouldn't you like to be that kind of friend to somebody else? You know, the more we develop those friendship networks, the more our health improves. I love the poem, The Miracle of Friendship, by an anonymous author. He says, there is a miracle called friendship that dwells within the heart, and you do not know how it happens or even when it starts. But the happiness it brings you always gives a special lift, and you realize that friendship is God's special gift. The first principle tonight that we're taking a look at is friendship plays a part not only in our emotional health, but friendship plays a dramatic role in our physical health. But there's a second principle. Friendships developed in the context of a caring, loving church environment significantly impact our longevity, our health, and our happiness. You may not have been aware of this, but research indicates that when you have friendship in the context of a loving church environment, that produces health. When you find a Bible-based church that shares the grace and love of God and reveals His truth from Scripture, and when you become part of a loving, non-judgmental, caring congregation, that produces health not only spiritually, and it not only produces encouragement, but the research is that that produces health for the body. A University of Berkeley, California study done in 2002 reported on the results of a 31-year study of over 6,500 adults in Alameda, California. Now, this is interesting. The University of Berkeley at California isn't known for its spirituality. It's not known for its religiosity. It has been classically known as a secular university. But here's what the study indicated. People who attend religious services have significantly lower risks of death compared with those who never attend or attend less frequently, even if you adjust for age, health behaviors, and other risk factors. So if you want to if you want to have great health, be heading for church pretty soon. Church is good for your health. What about religious involvement in U.S. adult mortality? You know, the United States government does demographic studies, and in those demographic studies, they gather all kinds of information. Some of that has to do with church-going habits. Notice what a recent study in demographics outlined or stated. Mortality rates for men and women who frequently attend religious services appear to be lower than the rates for those who attend less often. Frequency of religious service attendance was significantly associated with lower mortality risk for the overall population as well for each gender and racial group. Respondents who attended religious services more than once a week tended to have lower risk of mortality compared to those who attended religious services less frequently. Now, there may be a variety of factors in this in addition to the aspect of attending church. People who attend church may have better other health practices in their lives. They may smoke less, drink less, and have better diets. We recognize that. But here's the point. We are interrelated human beings. We are physical, we're mental, and we're spiritual. That which affects our physical life will also affect our thought patterns. That which affects our physical life and our thought patterns affects our spiritual life. But if we have a healthy spiritual life, that contributes to a healthy mental life and healthy mental thought patterns, and it contributes to a healthy physical life as well. It's official. Here it is, the official news. If you attend church regularly, you may, you're 29% more likely to live longer. I'll tell you, the church is going to be packed this Sabbath. People are going to be heading for them. I haven't attended church for years, somebody says, but I want to live 29% longer. Well, I'm not so concerned about the motive you attend. Just get there and the Lord will touch your life. An analysis of dozens of previous studies suggested longer life spans.

for church growers. It was done by Michael McCullough of the National Institute of Healthcare Research. I mean, that sounds pretty official, doesn't it? National Institute of Healthcare Research. He analyzed studies on 126,000 people. What did he find out? We think that this analysis pretty much establishes that this correlation of religious involvement in mortality exists, but also points to the need of a lot more research to determine just how and why its effect. Washington Times, June 5, 2000. So the researchers are saying, yeah, if you attend church, if you have good friendship. See, one of the reasons may be because as you attend church too, you develop a friendship base of positive people and the worshiping of God, the sensing that God is our best friend, the developing of collegial friendship relationships in church, that makes a dramatic difference. Life expectancy in church attendance. If you attend weekly, 82 years. You attend less than once a week, 79 years. Non-attendees, 7 years less. You didn't know when you came to the lecture tonight, you'd just get 7 years more of life because you're starting to attend church. You'd expect the preacher to say that, wouldn't you? Hebrews 10, verse 23 to 25, I love it. Let us hold fast. In other words, don't give up now. Let us hold fast the confession of our hope without wavering. For he who promised is faithful. God's faithful, isn't he? And let us consider one another in order to stir up love and good works. Don't forsake the assembling of ourselves, that's worship, as the manner of some is. But exhorting one another so much as the more you see the day approaching. There are three things in the text I want us to look at. First, the Bible says assemble together. In other words, by meeting together in corporate worship, our hearts are inspired. New courage flows into our life. Something takes place in our bodies physically that we may not totally understand. Having developing friendships in the context of the loving relationship of a church helps us to be stronger physically, mentally, and spiritually. It contributes to our physical health, our mental health, and our spiritual health. The Bible says consider one another. In other words, caring, concerned about one another. When you have somebody to consider, when we are those kind of people that reach out in love and kindness to other people, that brings health to our bodies, but it brings strength to theirs as well. I love Galatians 6, chapter 2. Let's read it together. Chapter 6, verse 2. Let's read it together. Bear one another's burdens and so fulfill the law of Christ. We fulfill Christ's law to love one another as we become those kind of people that are looking out of ourselves to bear one another's burdens. I was on my way to preach on the love of God to a group of pastors, and I flew in to Cincinnati, Ohio, on my way to Chattanooga, Tennessee. It was in a February day, and when the plane landed in Cincinnati, I looked out, and it was snowing. As I was running through that airport, and it was snowing, I noticed when I came into the airport an announcement. All flights are canceled. And I said, oh, Lord, no. The last thing in the world I want to be is stuck in Cincinnati on a snowy night. You know I have to speak to those preachers on the love of God tomorrow morning. I was fuming. You say, you shouldn't do that. I know, but I did. I was running through the airport saying, man, I got to get in that hotel free voucher line pretty quick or get that discount. And I was running through the airport. I noticed out of the corner of my eye, a young woman, 28 years old or 30, I don't know, about that age, with a baby on her lap, crying and crying. But I was going to go preach on the love of God, so I just ran right by. About halfway down that jetway, I said, you hypocrite. Somebody said, amen. Come on now, give the preacher a break. So I said, Lord, I got to go back and talk to that lady. So I walked back, sat next to her, and I said, this may seem strange for an old guy in his 60s to sit next to a young lady like you. But I got to tell you, I'm a preacher, and I noticed you were crying, and I didn't know why. I may not have the solution to your problems, but I'm a pretty good listener. And if you want to talk, it's snowing here and we're not going anywhere and I'm here to talk. She said, Pastor, I do want to talk.
I just left and I flew all day, hours after hour, from Germany. My husband's in the military. He was transferred to Iraq. I have the baby now. I don't know what to do. I'm on my way to Kansas because, to tell you the truth, at the military base, they diagnosed that I have a lump in my breast and it's malignant. I'm here in this airport stuck with a crying baby, with a husband who's in Iraq with cancer. She said, Pastor, my parents are waiting for me in Kansas City. They're not going to know what's happened. I don't have a cell phone. I said, we solved that right now. Here's my cell phone. Call your parents. She called him and said, I'm stuck in the airport. I said, now the next thing that we got to do is get your room for tonight. She said, but Pastor, the problem is the military deposits money in my husband's account tomorrow. I'll have it tomorrow. I said, look, when you check in, you don't need that. Let me get you a voucher. So we went in the line, and I know a little bit about airports because I have been there many, many times traveling the world. You know the system after a while. So we got her a hotel voucher, got her on the way on her bus. The Bible says, bear you one another's burdens. Who is there around you that you can touch with God's grace? Who is there around you that you can minister love to? Who is there in the congregation that you will attend this week that you can look at? Do you attend congregations saying, what am I going to get out of this? Oh, I went today and didn't get anything out of it. Well, bless your heart. What did you give? What did you give? You say, bear you one another's burdens, the Bible says. The Bible says, assemble together, consider one another, stir up love. In other words, share the burdens of others and allow God to enable you to be an agent of love to touch other people's lives. You know, it's true that man shall not live by bread alone, but we all need a little buttering up from time to time. Right? It's true that man shall not live by bread alone. But I'll tell you, we need a little buttering up at times. Who can you give a compliment to? Who can you bless? Pastor Arthur Ward put it this way. Flatter me and I may not believe you. Criticize me and I may not like you. Ignore me and I may not forgive you until I listen to Dick Tibbetts, then I will. Encourage me and I'll not forget you. Love me and I may be forced to love you. Pew Research Project report on February 13, 2006 revealed that people who attend church weekly are happier than those who attend monthly or less. Well, here's two things tonight. You want to live longer? Head for that Bible-believing, truth-centered, Christ-centered church. May the churches this Sabbath be filled in Orlando. But if you want to be happier, Pew Research says, February 13, 2006, people who attend church tend to be happier. So here are two health principles. One, let's read it. If you want to be healthy, invest in developing healthy relationships. Two, relationships developed in the context of a loving church environment reduce the risk of mortality and increase life's happiness. To have healthy relationships, we must invest in them. Relationships don't just happen. But relationships developed in the context of a healthy church environment make all the difference. But let me be honest with you tonight. Here's the third principle. At times, friends will let you down. At times, the church is going to disappoint you. But there is one. There is one. There is one that you can depend on at all times. He says in John chapter 15, verse 15, no longer do I call you servants, for a servant does not know what his master is doing. But I have called you friends. For all things that I heard from my Father, I made known to you. Jesus says to you tonight, you are my friend. You are my friend, to be a friend of God. I love that old hymn, don't you? What a friend we have in Jesus. All our sins and griefs to bear. What a privilege to carry everything to God in prayer. Oh, what peace we often forfeit. Oh, what needless pain we bear. All because we do not carry everything to God in prayer. You have a friend that can bear your burdens. Have we trials and temptations? Is there trouble anywhere? You have a friend. We should never be discouraged. Take it to the Lord in prayer. Can we find a friend so faithful who will all our sorrows share? Jesus knows our every weakness. Take it to the Lord in prayer. There are three things about the friendship of Jesus I want to share with you tonight. First, Jesus is a friend
who is eternally committed to you. He's eternally committed to us. He will never leave you. He will never forsake you. He's not merely with you when things are going good and then leaves you when you have reverses and things are going bad in your life. Hebrews 13:5, let your conduct be without covetousness. Be content with the things that you have. For he himself has said, what has he said? I will never leave you nor forsake you. Jesus said to his disciples, read it together with me, please. Matthew 28, verse 20, reading together. Lo, I am with you always, even to the end of the age. Christ is a friend that is eternally with you. He's with you in your joys, when you laugh. He's with you when your sorrows, when you wipe away your tears. He's with you when you're on the mountain peak of health and when disease racks your body. He's with you when you are financially doing well and prospering and when you are financially having reverses in your life. He's with you when you feel you're on the mountaintop and he's with you when you're on the valley. Christ is an eternal friend. A friend of mine described it this way. I lived in Chicago for many years, and for many years, the Sears Tower was the tallest building in the world. It's not any longer. There are a couple buildings taller than it, 1,353 feet. And one day he said to me, Jesus is like the elevator man. I kind of looked at him. I thought it was a little bit crass until he explained. He said, Jesus is like the elevator man. I said, what do you mean? He said, oh, my life is like that elevator in the Sears Tower. It goes up and down. He said, my feeling's like the elevator, taking Chicago's tourists to the observation deck on the 110th floor. He said, when things are going well and my health and finances and my relationship are great, I live on the 110th floor. You know, it's like that elevator, just go whoop. That's what my feelings are. But then he said, sometimes things go bad in my life and my feelings plummet faster than the elevator and I'm a basement dweller on the bottom floor. But he said, you know what? Jesus is like the elevator operator, because whether the elevator goes up or the elevator goes down, Jesus is still there. My feelings about where Jesus is in my life do not determine where Jesus is in my life. My circumstances of life, whether I'm financially prosperous or financially in difficulty, whether I have abundant health or poor health, whether I'm on top and filled with joy, or whether I'm discouraged. Those feelings or circumstances do not determine where Jesus is. Jesus is a friend who's eternally committed to us. Secondly, Jesus is a friend who uniquely understands us. Have you ever felt in your life, nobody understands me? I've just gone through the trauma of a divorce, somebody says. Nobody understands what it's like to be a woman 48 years old, to have your kids in their 20s, they now are married. Your husband leaves you for his secretary, and you're alone, and it's midnight, and you're crying yourself to sleep in an empty house. You cry out, nobody understands me. Going through chemotherapy, radiation therapy, you say, I can't take this sickness that I reacted to the chemo. Nobody understands. My family, they've not been through this. They don't understand. Financial reverses, where are you, God? Do you understand me now? Hebrews 2, verse 17, therefore in all things he had to be made like us, that he might be a merciful and faithful high priest in things pertaining to God, to make propitiation for the sins of the people. Hebrews 4, 14 to 16, seeing then that we have a great high priest who's passed the heavens, Jesus, the Son of God, let us hold fast our confession. For we do not have a high priest who cannot sympathize with our weaknesses, but was in all points tempted like we are, yet without sin. Let us therefore come boldly, that means confidently, with assurance, to the throne of grace, that we may obtain mercy and find grace to help in time of need. Jesus understands you. Jesus is not merely a God isolated from human sorrow. But Jesus entered into human affairs. He took upon himself human flesh. He faced disappointment and sorrow. He faced anguish. He faced poverty. He faced rejection. Jesus knows what it is like to be filled with sorrow and difficulty and pain. Jesus understands us because he continually identifies
with us. Whatever you are going through tonight, Jesus can identify with you. He has gone through. Whatever you're experiencing at this moment, Jesus understands because he has experienced those emotional and mental feelings. He understands what it's like to be rejected. Teenager says, I feel so rejected. This group of guys that I've been going with, they have rejected me. I seem to be the outcast. May I remind you, if you feel rejected as a teenager, you feel rejected as a wife or a spouse, you feel rejected as a husband, you feel that somebody has rejected you. They've talked about you. They've criticized you. You feel torn down. They've mocked you and ridiculed you. May I remind you tonight that Jesus came unto his own, and his own received him not. He understands what it's like to be rejected. He understands what it's like to be ridiculed. He feels the pain in his heart that you feel. He understands what it's like to be treated unjustly. A businessman sat down with me a few days ago and says, I have just about lost my business. I'm going heavily in debt because a business partner treated me unjustly. Do you feel you've been treated unjustly, treated unfairly? You've invested a great deal in a relationship, and that relationship is crumbled. You do not deserve the treatment that you have gotten. The Bible does not teach that life is fair. Life is not always fair. It's not fair for a baby to be born of a crack parent, smoking crack, and for the baby to be afflicted with that crack tendency. It's not fair for a baby of an AIDS mother to be born HIV positive. It's not fair for children in remotest Africa to be starving to death, or children in India. I've walked the streets of India and seen these little waifs, these little children starving to death. That is unfair. This world is not fair. It's not fair for a young Christian young man, 17 years old, studying for the ministry, to be coming home from school when he's just enrolled in college at 17 or 18 years old, coming home one day and have a drunk driver hit him, and the drunk driver survives and that young man dies. Life is not always fair. But God is. And one day he will set all things right. When you go through injustice, when you go through unfairness, there is one who uniquely understands, because it was not fair that they put the crown of thorns upon his head. It was not fair that they nailed him on that cross. It was not fair that they speared him in the side. And when you cry out and say, this is not fair, Jesus says, my child, I know it's not fair. I know it's not fair. I know it's unjust. And although the world treats you unfairly, I'll minister my love and grace to your heart. I'll hold you in my arms. I'll whisper encouragement to you, because hold on, my child, because one day I'm going to sit on my throne. One day righteousness is going to reign, and one day all the injustice of the world is going to be over. Jesus understands what it's like to be betrayed by somebody extremely close to you. Have you been betrayed in a relationship? A child betrayed you, said some things that were really nasty. A close friend betrayed you. A husband or wife betrayed you. Have you ever felt that betrayed? So betrayed that it rips you apart inside. So betrayed that the pain is too difficult to handle. Look to that cross. There is one called Jesus. Judas, one of his close friends, betrayed him. Peter, one of his disciples, denied him. And the rest of the disciples fled. The nation he came to redeem stood there while the Romans nailed him to the cross. Jesus understands betrayal. You see, Jesus understands every aspect of our lives. He understands what it's like to have your body racked with pain because his was on the cross. But somebody says, wait a minute, Pastor, let's get real here. I'm trying to give up alcohol. I'm trying to give up tobacco. I have physical cravings that just drive me. I'm locked in a problem of drug addiction. Pastor, Jesus never faced those things, so how can you understand them? When Christ fasted for 40 days in the wilderness, the physical cravings that Jesus had in his body were greater than any physical craving you will ever have.
So Jesus understands what it's like to be alone. He understands loneliness. He understands rejection. He understands poverty. He understands what it means to have no place to lay your head, because the Bible says the foxes have holes in the birds of their nest, but the Son of Man has nowhere to lay his head. He understands drivings and cravings. You can come to that Jesus and say, Lord, I'm coming to you. The one who is eternally committed to me. The one who will never leave me or forsake me. The one who is the friend that is always there. The one who uniquely understands every aspect of my life. Christ has experienced the full gamut of human emotions. If anyone understands us, Jesus does. But it takes more than the assurance that he's with us. It takes more than the assurance that he understands us to get through life. You know, the island of Molokai was an island where lepers were dropped off by the hundreds. Molokai is one of the Hawaiian islands. For centuries, leprosy was a dreaded scourge. One of the most well-known leper colonies was on the island of Molokai, or better known as Kalupapa. It's one of the Hawaiian islands. In the late 19th century, hundreds of lepers arrived by ship. They were sometimes told to jump overboard and swim for their lives. They were isolated on this island. The ship's crew would then throw into the water whatever supplies had been sent, relying on currents to carry them ashore or the exiles swimming to retrieve them. Damien de Vuster, missionary to the lepers, decided that he would go and live. He would leave the comforts of home. He'd leave the convenience of home. He would leave the safety and security of home. He said, these lepers need somebody to minister to them, somebody that understands them. He went to this leper colony. Not only did he shout encouragement from afar, he came, he lived among them, he ministered to their needs. He taught them how to make gardens. He taught them how to make their houses. This missionary identified with the lepers. They sensed that he was one of them. And then there came that day. After spending 16 years of selfless, loving service, that he too developed leprosy. And he died. Jesus was not content to be separate from the leprosy of this world. He came. And he bore the impact of ridicule and mockery and shame. He took the results of the sin of this world upon himself. He was condemned for sins in which he had no share, so we could receive the righteousness in which we have no share. He died the death that was ours, so we could live the life that is his. He's eternally with us. He understands us, but he no longer hangs on that cross. The grave could not hold him. He is alive. He's risen from the dead. Just as Father Damien fully understood the lepers of Molokai, this living Christ fully understands you. Jesus totally understands you. In loneliness, he understands you. When you feel weak, he understands you. When you feel powerless, he understands you. When you feel rejected, he understands you. When you feel that there is no hope, he understands you. When there are tears running down your face, he puts his arms around you. He understands you. Because here, the Bible says in Isaiah 63, verse 9, in all their affliction, he was afflicted. He went through what you're going through. The angel of his presence saved them. In his love and his pity, he redeemed them. And he bore them and carried them all the days of old. Christ not only is with us, Christ not only understands us, but he carries us in our difficulties. He carries us in the burdens of life that we face. Here's the third point. Christ is alive. He is a friend ever interceding for us. Jesus is alive at the throne of God. As we come to that throne, he gives to us strength for life's journey. Hebrews 7:25 says, therefore, he is also able to save to the uttermost those that come to God through him. Since he always lives to make intercession for them, you are not alone. The Christ that is with us, the Christ that understands us, we come. We say, Lord, this is unjust. He says, my child, come. I will take away
that horror out of your life. I'll take away that anxiety, that stress, that tension. I'll fill your life with peace. He says, casting all your care upon me because I care for you. We can throw the full weight of our anxiety on him. He has the wisdom. He has the strength. When life seems tough, when up seems down, when the journey seems long, when the road seems arduous, when there are mountains before you, the one who is with us and the one who understands will give you power on life's journey. All we need, he supplies. Jeremiah 29, verse 11 says, "For I know the thoughts that I think toward you, says the Lord. Thoughts of peace and not of evil, to give you a future and to give you a hope." Jesus Christ has good for you. Jesus Christ desires you to live life filled with joy, filled with meaning, filled with happiness. Not because there are no problems in your life. Not because everything goes good. But because he's with you. Because he understands. Because he will empower you. Because he'll take that sorrow and dry your tears and put a spring in your step and put joy in your heart. Because he'll lift the burden and carry it in your life, in from your life, and place it upon his shoulders. I love that old song. Just when I need him, Jesus is near. Just when I falter, just when I fear, ready to help me, ready to cheer. Just when I need him most, just when I need him most, just when I need him most. Jesus is near to comfort and cheer just when I need him most. Do you need Jesus' comfort tonight? Do you need him to lift some burden in your life tonight? Did you come into this meeting tonight with some heavy burden? Jesus wants to lift it. As Charles sings, why not bow your head and say, "Jesus, I'm giving you that burden. Jesus, I'm giving you that thing that's crushing out my joy. I'm giving it to you now. I want to leave this place a new man or new woman." Jesus says, "Come unto me, all you that are burdened and heavy laden, and I will give you rest." He'll take that burden. He's eternally with us. He forever understands us. He's there to heal broken hearts. He's there to lift heavy burdens. Listen as Charles sings.

0: the third verse. Just when I need him. Jesus is strong. Do you feel weak tonight? Jesus is strong. Bearing my burdens all the day long. Some burden you have tonight, Jesus wants to bear it. For all my sorrow, giving a song. Just when I need him most.
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underestimate my God, 2 Peter 3:8. But beloved, be not ignorant of this one thing.

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3: The beautiful, believable basics. And today we're going to be looking at our first installment, and that is a beautiful God. So this is where we're going to be over the next several weeks. I suppose at the outset we're going to have to address ourselves to the question, what is beautiful? What is beautiful? Now, this is a very tricky one, and I did a little bit of reading this week on what beauty is, and there's a lot of different definitions of beauty, aesthetic beauty, and there's sort of, some people view beauty as unique creativity, others view beauty as symmetry, others view beauty as color and saturation. And so it's very unlikely that we would have in this room, with as many people as are here, anything like a consensus about everything that is beautiful. I might see a painting and I might say, that's a beautiful painting. And you might respond and say, I don't think that's a beautiful painting at all. Or I might hear some music that I think, man, this music is so beautiful, it's so moving. And you might listen to it and be totally unmoved and actually find it to be not beautiful. And so we're not suggesting here that everybody has the exact same view of beauty, but that the principles of beauty are identifiable and knowable. Over the course of our series together, we'll be talking about what beauty is and how we can know what it is. And today we're going to be doing that in the context of the beautiful, believable God. A beautiful, believable God, which of course is the next one. If beautiful is subjective with principles that are at least somewhat normative and there's some consensus around beauty, what about believability, right? What does it mean for something to be believable? And this is another not easily answered question because your threshold of believability is going to be different than my own, right? Not so long ago, I watched a documentary on a cult. And in this particular documentary, well-made documentary on a well-known cult, I could mention the name of it and you'd know what it is, I found myself at several junctures in the documentary saying, how do people believe that? How do people believe that? And yet here were people right in front of me, evincing the fact, saying with all of the sincerity, all of the passion that they could muster, that they genuinely believed the things they were saying. And yet to me, it was absolutely stupefying, astonishing that people could actually believe that. And so when we talk about the beautiful, believable basics or a beautiful, believable God, your threshold of believability and my threshold of believability are going to be different. But what I'm going to try and do is aim for something that is at least defensible or rational, something that even if you yourself didn't believe it, you could say, you know what? I can see why someone would believe that. I'm not aiming for something that's reckless or irrational here. I want you to have some strong sense that this is not just an aesthetically pleasing story. The story of Scripture is not just a nice story for children and for people who need help in life or who need a crutch to get through the difficulties and vicissitudes of life. I'm going to suggest that the story is not only beautiful and aesthetically pleasing, but it is in fact a believable story. Now, when we talk about different thresholds for believability, we need to sort of put some points out in front of us here so that we know what we're aiming for. Okay, when we talk about believability, we're not talking about absolute proof. In fact, there are very few domains of discipline and of thinking that actually deal in what we might call proof. Mathematics deals with proof, and some things in physics deal with proof, right? But beyond the discipline of mathematics, we deal with plausibility. Does that seem more likely than the contrary? Is it believable to a rational mind and to a fair inquirer? And so I want to just start right at the outset. I want to give you something to think about. And the first is that something doesn't have to be perfectly proved in order to be persuasive. We will not be aiming for proof because the nature of the things that we're discussing are actually unprovable. Now, in a sense, they are provable, but we'll get to that a little bit later, okay? So we're not aiming for proof in the absolute sense, in the sense that you could go to your neighbor or to your friend or to somebody who doesn't believe and you could say, I can prove to you the Bible is true. I can prove to you that Jesus was the Son of God. I can prove to you that God exists. Okay, those are statements that are impossible to prove to someone else's absolute satisfaction, and so we won't be aiming for proof, but what we will be aiming for is a preponderance of evidence, a battery of evidence that will allow you to say, I am persuaded by the information that you have presented. And the second is very similar. Something doesn't have to be conclusive in order to be compelling, right? Perhaps a good illustration would be those of you that are married or those of you that are in love. You do not have conclusive evidence that your spouse loves you or that your girlfriend loves you or that your boyfriend loves you, but you have compelling evidence, right? You are not driven by the evidence. You're not coerced by the evidence. It's not so overwhelming that you couldn't doubt it. But in the case of my own situation with my lovely wife, Violetta, we've been married 18 years, and I am roundly persuaded, I am compelled by the way she conducts herself and the relationship that we have, I am compelled to believe that the relationship that we have is authentic, that it's sincere, and that she really does love me. But I don't have coercive proof. It is possible to doubt that, and it is possible to doubt even the nature of the things that we will be discussing. We will be returning again and again. We're going to be turning our attention to three questions. How many questions, everyone? Three questions. We're going to ask these really simple questions, but they're imperative. In fact, in some ways, the series that I'll be presenting here at the ripe old age of 45 years young, this is the series that I wish I could have heard as a 22, 23, 24-year-old seeker, right? If I could travel back in time and find the purple-haired, tattooed, punk rock David Asherick, the ambitious skateboarder David Asherick, the one who just wanted to light the world on fire with his skateboard skills and his punk rock music acumen. If I could say, just give me a moment of your time. Give me a few hours of your time. Let me try and persuade you about the beauty of God, the beauty of Scripture, and the believability of all of that thing known as Christianity. This is what I would have wanted to tell him. So this series, I hope in some way, if you're coming in as a seeker or a non-believer, or even if you as a believer have some unresolved questions, what about this, what about that? And most of us do, let's be honest. Most of us have things that trouble us. The idea that all Christians are in perfect possession of all knowledge and that we never have doubts and we never have misgivings about the nature of our faith. Of course, that's untrue. So even if you're a believer, you're not a seeker or a non-believer, I think you're going to be hugely benefited by this series. So we're going to be turning our attention to these three questions. And the questions are, number one, is it believable? Number two, is it livable? And number three, is it beautiful? Is it believable? Is it livable? And is it beautiful? Okay, to sort of summarize what each of these questions are driving at, they're each driving at a different perspective on the question of believability, on the question of credulity. The first deals with the issue of evidence. Is it believable? Can a reasonable-minded, honest-minded person examine the evidence that's available and say, you know what? I can believe that. Or perhaps somebody could say, while I myself don't believe it, I could see why somebody would. Unlike the documentary that I was mentioning just a little bit ago, I was watching that incredulous. I was thinking, how can people believe that? I hope at the end of this series that you won't be saying, how could anybody believe something so preposterous, so absurd, right? So we're going to ask the question, is it actually believable? The next question, though, is equally important because we don't live in an academic setting. We don't live in some classroom, some dusty, chalky classroom. We live in real life. Right, we live in the world where tires go flat and sometimes there's more month than money and there's international conflict and pollution is a major consideration and some of us are just trying to raise our children to the best of our ability. We live in the real world of cars and of bills and of house payments. And so the question is not just, is it believable in some academic sense, but is it actually livable day to day? Okay, and then finally, we're going to sort of step away from the livability and the believability, and we're going to ask an aesthetic question. Not a question of evidence, not a question of experience, but we're going to ask a question of aesthetics. Is it beautiful? In the same way that we might admire a painting on a wall or a beautiful movie or listen to a symphony, we're going to ask ourselves the question, is it beautiful? Bearing in mind, as we've already mentioned, that it's entirely possible, in fact, even likely, that we will not have exactly the same standards or assessment of what beauty is. And so those will be our questions. Is it believable? Is it livable? And is it beautiful? The question of evidence, the question of experience, and the question of aesthetics. So we start with our first installment today, which is a beautiful, believable God. Right? We're starting off with probably the biggest of all of them. Is God's believability and beauty, is it defensible? Is it believable in this modern age? Can we actually still believe, or is this the stuff of fairy tales? Is this the stuff of primitive thinking? And I want to start by asking a question that some of you in this room have heard me ask before, and I've asked it all over the world. So if you've heard me ask this before, don't shout out the right answer, because I want to try and see if I can lead those of you that have not heard the question that's been asked before. By the way, those of you that have heard it before, you probably gave the wrong answer too, right? Right? Because almost everywhere I go, 99% of people give what they think is the right answer, but which actually upon scrutiny turns out to be an unsafe answer. And I like to ask this question. Is it good news that there is a God? Is it good news that there is a God? And I can tell you right now, as somebody who's asked this question all over the world, in dozens of contexts, in many countries, and in dozens of situations, the instinctive answer, and probably it's because the people that I'm speaking to are largely Christian, largely persuaded by Scripture, but the instinctive knee-jerk answer is always what? What do people say? They say yes. It's the same answer that you would probably give if you were put on the spot and you'd never heard that question put to you before. But because I've been in this church for about 3 years, some of you have heard me ask it on several occasions. Is it good news that there is a God? And people say, yes. And then I respond with the follow-up question. I say, are you sure? And I give them an opportunity to extricate themselves from this little pitfall that they've gone into. And they say, yes, with even more enthusiasm. They think I'm baiting them for enthusiasm. In fact, I'm not. I want them to think about the answer that they've given. Is it good news that there is a God? And then rather than giving them the answer, I ask them a question that immediately shows them the nature of the question and the way that they have fallen into a little trap that I have laid for them. I ask them this question. Is it good news that there is a husband? Now, let me ask you, what is the answer to that? Okay, now you're all giving the right answer. Is it good news that there is a husband? What's the answer? The answer is it depends. It depends on what? It depends on what kind of a husband, right? There are some people in here, I'm hopeful that Violetta, is it good news that there is a husband? Yes, okay. She says it's good news that there is a husband. So you get the idea here. Not all husbands are good news. Some husbands are bad news. I won't make you say amen to that, ladies, right? The converse, of course, is also true. Not all wives are good news. Some wives are bad news. And so in answer to the question, is it good news that there is a God? It's going to depend. It depends on what kind of a husband, and the same is true of God's. It depends on what kind of a God. I'm proposing here today, over the course of the roughly about an hour that we have together, to give you reasons to believe in a beautiful and believable God, a defensible God, an aesthetically pleasing God. The truth of the matter is that most gods are not very good news. The radical contribution that the Jews make in Scripture and the radical contributions that the Jews have made in history is a contribution that, while not totally unique to Judaism, it's almost unique to Judaism, right? And there's a case to be made for the fact that it was initially proprietarily the belonging of the Jews. And that's this radical idea called monotheism. Monotheism, the word simply means one God. And this revolutionary concept that the Jews have advocated vigorously since the inception of the Jewish nation, since there was such a thing as a Jew, is that there is one God. Right now, this ran exactly across the current of all of the places and all of the countries and nations and tribes that surrounded the Jewish people, the descendants of Abraham. Right? What surrounded them is what's called polytheism, or many gods. Right? Different areas had their regional gods or their regional deities. There might be the god of that mountain and the god of that river and the god of that lake and the god of that sea. So polytheism was the norm. It was the prevailing norm. It was the theory du jour about the nature of metaphysical reality. There are lots of gods. Some gods are happy. Some gods are capricious. Some gods are angry. But there are lots of gods. And over and against this backdrop of polytheism, lots and lots of gods, the Jews insisted, the descendants of Abraham insisted, no, in fact, there is just one God. And this sounded like foolishness to me. How can you say there is only one God? Well, who then is the God of that mountain? And who then is the God of that river or of that lake or of this sea? And the Jews said, no, there is only one God. Monotheism. Now, of course, there are other monotheistic faiths. Christianity is a monotheistic faith. Islam is a monotheistic faith, and there are others, but these are the primary monotheistic faiths, sometimes called the Abrahamic faiths, all of them tracing their origins, both theological, philosophical, and historical origins to a man named Abraham. We'll talk about Abraham next week and the week after, the one with whom God made covenant, right? And so whether you're a Muslim or a Jew or a Christian, you trace your belief about the nature of God and the nature of reality back to this monotheistic ideal. There is only one God, right? And the reason for that is that nearly all gods are not good news. I know this because I've done quite a little bit of reading about other versions of God, whether you're talking about the Norse gods of Scandinavia, the ancient gods, or some of the Germanic gods that were believed in, the Canaanite gods that occupied the time and space of Abraham, or we could talk about the Greco-Roman gods, the god of the Romans or the gods of the Greeks. The vast majority of these gods are not the kinds of gods that you would want for a neighbor, right? They were not good news. And yet here came the Jews bursting, as it were, onto the scene of history and insisting that all of those other gods are false gods. And the various stone and wood statues that were made to them were what they called idols. They're not true. They're an insult to the one true God. And the Jews took it a step further. They said, not only is this idolatry, this polytheistic idolatry, an insult to God, they said it's an insult to you. Because there is something that is made in the image of God, but it's not that stone, and it's not that steel, or that metal, and it's not that wood, it's you. You carry what is called in the Latin the imago Dei, the very image of God. We're going to get to that in just a little bit. Nearly all gods are bad news, which is why I have said publicly on a number of occasions, sometimes to the gasp of those in attendance, that I am almost an atheist. I am very nearly an atheist because I disbelieve in the existence of all gods except one. Right? There are millions of gods and thousands of permutations of gods, and I disbelieve, along with my Jewish compatriots and my Islamic compatriots and my Christian compatriots, I say that all of those gods do not actually exist. They are not real. They are figments of our collective imagination. There is only one true God. And so in that sense, I deny the existence of every god except one. I'm almost an atheist. Now the question is the one true God that the Jews spoke about, the one true God that Scripture speaks about, the one true God that Christians purport to believe in, is that God good news? And the answer again is, it depends. Because not all Christian interpretations, not all Christian permutations, not all Christian versions of the biblical God are good news. And we'll talk more about that. We'll talk more about that. So let's just start with the first four words of the Bible, right? You open up the Bible and you have these four words staring you square in the face. In, what are they? In the beginning, God. No explanation, no proof, no foregoing evidence, right? It's just right there in front of you. Moses doesn't set out to prove the existence of God, Moses being the author of Genesis. He just states the existence of God as something that possesses what philosophers would call proper basicality. Something that is itself absolutely true and which needs no further buttressing or evincing. In the beginning, God, he goes on to say, created the heavens and the earth. Who is this God?

God is light. And notice this, and in him there is no darkness at all. There's nothing dark. There's nothing mean. There's nothing to be terrified of. God is light, and in him is no darkness at all. Why can you say such a thing? Why can you make such an emphatic, absolute statement, John, about who and what God is? Now, we'll be getting into that over the course of the next six parts in our series, but let's just boil it down to our one guiding principle here, our one guiding light. Some of you have maybe in another series heard me talk about what we call the table of truth, and that's a table that sort of occupies metaphorically everything that you believe about God, everything that you believe about reality, everything that you believe about Scripture, and it's cluttered with a lot of different ideas and things and things that you learned from your parents or that you learned in church or whatever it might be. And in this illustration of the table of truth, I say what we're going to do is we're going to take everything off the table, not permanently, but by way of an intellectual exercise. We take everything off of the table so that what we have in front of us, insofar as it's possible, is a blank canvas. And we're going to start by putting things back on the table that deserve to be there, because here's the truth. Many religious people, many Christian people, including the people in this room, believe things about God, about themselves, about the church, about Jesus, about reality that do not deserve to be believed. They're not beautiful and they're not believable. And yet they get on the table through various means and ways, through experience and through the ways that maybe somebody treated us in the name of God or said something to us, and we incorporate this. But I'm suggesting here that insofar as it's possible, we're going to remove everything off of that table so that we have, as it were, a tabula rasa in front of us, a blank slate. And then what we're going to do is we're going to put one thing on there to start with, and this is going to be our guiding light. It's going to be our morning star. It's going to be the thing by which we allow everything else to get on the table, or we don't let it get on the table, and that is found here in 1 John chapter 4, verse 8, in which John says, whoever does not love does not know God, because, and then these three single-syllable words, say it with me, God is love. And so we're going to clear that table off, and we're going to set that truth down right in the middle of it. God is love, and that will be our morning star. It will be our guiding star. It will be our absolute bedrock foundation. Nothing else will get on this table that doesn't square, that is not consistent with this basic idea of a beautiful, believable God who is in himself love. Now, we've got a lot we're going to talk about here, so you're going to need to put your thinking caps on as we explore the idea of a beautiful, beautiful, believable God. Miller J. Erickson, theologian, author, former president of the Evangelical Theological Society, says it this way, and I read this quotation probably 10 years ago, and I've never been able to shake its profundity or its simplicity. Erickson says, if reality is fundamentally physical, then the primary force binding reality together is electromagnetic. If, however, reality is fundamentally social, then the most powerful constituting force is that which binds persons together, namely love. Erickson has tapped into something that's really powerful here, and it's really appealing to somebody like me who likes to just sort of divide reality into either or. It's either that or it's that, right? To try and compartmentalize reality so that we can arrive at what the truth is. And what Erickson says is, look, something's holding everything together. Something is holding the world and the universe together as we know it, and you basically have two options. If reality at its most basic, at its most fundamental, bedrock bottom is simply physical, then the thing that's holding everything together must be some kind of electromagnetic or nuclear force that keeps atoms together, that keeps the proton and the neutron stuck together, that keeps the electron stuck to the proton and the neutron and the nucleus. It's got to be electromagnetic. He says, however, if reality is not fundamentally physical, but fundamentally social, then the most powerful combinatorial force, the most powerful consisting force, would not be electromagnetism. He says it would be the thing that binds people together, that binds agents together, that binds persons together, that binds relationships together, and he says it's love. Either you have in the beginning God, the first four words of the book of Genesis, or you have in the beginning we're the particles. Those are the options available to you. And Erickson taps in, we are either dealing with a social fundament or we are dealing with a physical fundament. Which is it? And I'm going to try and make the case here along with Erickson that it is in fact social. These three words, God is love, contain such a breadth, such a profundity, and such a depth of understanding about the nature of God. Not just what God is in his actions and in his words and in the way that he conducts himself and behaves, but what God is in the nature of his being, what theologians and philosophers call in his ontology.

0: What makes God God? Not merely a question about why does a human being do what he or she does, but what is a human being? What makes a human being, or a dog, or a giraffe? What makes God God? And here we have an equivalence. John has, as it were, peeled back the layers of obfuscation and peeled back the curtains and said to us, here's a window into what God is. And by extension, here's a window into what he isn't. God is love, and in him is no darkness. God is love. Well, what is love if not the principle of putting another before oneself? Love is the principle in the words of the Apostle Paul in the love chapter, 1 Corinthians chapter 13. Love does not seek its own. Love is in the business of looking out for you rather than for myself. Jesus would say it this way in the Gospels. Greater love has no man than this, that a man would lay down his life for someone else. So love is in the business of saying, no, you first. No, you first. No, you first. But this raises a serious question about the nature of God. If in his very nature God is love, it strongly suggests that within the very nature of God is a plurality. Not a rigid singularity, but there is actually a kind of community within the nature of God. And I want to spend a little time teasing this out. In their book titled The Trinity, Whitten, Moon, and Reeve write this fascinating little paragraph. Could we experience, they ask a question, and I think frankly it's a good question. It's a question that I'm asking you to take on board, and it's a question that gets right to the heart of Erickson's quote about the nature of reality. Is it fundamentally physical or is it fundamentally social? So they ask the question, could we experience such profound loving unions if there did not exist a deeply united plural God of infinite love who has defined the very essence of the universe and the existence of those creatures made especially in his image? The very essence of living in love, they say, flows from the great triune Godhead of loving grace. They ask a question, could it be otherwise? How could it be that we find at the depth of our own understanding of who we are, our self-identity, this strong, insatiable, unquenchable desire to connect, whether to connect socially or to connect sexually or to connect with our children? Why don't we just enjoy connection, but we are driven to connect. We are driven to love and be loved. And the question that Whitten, Moon, and Reeve are asking is, maybe that's a reflection, the outgrowth of the nature of reality itself, that reality inbuilt to the very fundament of reality is a community, is a society, is a plurality known as God. Now continue to follow me on this if you would. I'm going to quote my good friend and friend of this local church, Ty Gibson, because he said it as powerfully and as persuasively as anyone that I've ever read on this. And he says three is the essential numeric value of love. That's a big, bold statement, and Ty is going to try and substantiate that. He says, where there is only one person, love cannot occur, which is axiomatic, right? That's just self-evident. There's just one. What are you loving? Right? Except for perhaps yourself, and that would be selfishness, which would be the opposite of what we're describing. And the Bible says, in God there is no darkness. So Gibson says, three is the essential numeric value of love. Where there is only one person, love cannot occur. Where there are two, each is the sole recipient of the other's attention, giving place for self-absorption. Right? Let me just pause. We've all seen this. When that young couple falls in love and they begin to look so googly-eyed at one another that it's as if the rest of the world just disappears, right? And so love can become selfish if it's just between two and can become given to self-absorption, Gibson says. He continues, but the moment there are three, each recipient of any one's love must also humbly defer attention to the third party. And each is the third party to the other two. Pure selflessness can now occur by virtue of the fact that each one must love and be loved with both an exclusive and a divided interest. The pure biblical genius of identifying God as a triune fellowship rather than as an absolute singularity or even a dualism is convincing evidence that the Bible is the revelation of the one true God whose nature is love.
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3: Somewhere along the way, we were taught that life is a lot like a plane flight. You go from point A to point B in the easiest, fastest way possible. The culture has taught us that life should be easy. And let's face it, most of the time it's not. In fact, life is a lot more like this roller coaster right here behind me. Sure, it may start out smooth and looks like everything is headed up, and then all of a sudden, the bottom just drops out and you find yourself on a precipitous fall. You might find yourself spinning and turning and upside down and dizzy and even wondering if you can just hang on. Now, it's easy to forget this one simple fact. The roller coaster is on a track. You're going to get there safely and probably sooner than you think. I like these words of hope that come from the Bible in Isaiah 65:24, where it says this, "Before they call, I will answer, and while they're still speaking, I will hear."

So let's drop in, pull the bar down, and lean back. Yeah, it's gonna get bumpy sometimes, but it's gonna be okay because God is for you, and you're gonna get there safely, probably sooner than you think.

Revelation 4, verse 11 says, "You are worthy, O Lord, to receive glory and honor and power, for you created all things, and by your will they exist and were created."

0: What is truth? Ever since humans have existed, we've been searching for truth. Today, it's popular to believe that there is no absolute truth. Today's question, do you believe in a connection between physical health and spirituality?
1: I think being fit, healthy, gives you a better outlook, more upbeat mindset on life.
2: Well, God said that your body is the temple of the Holy Spirit. We need to take care of our bodies the same way that the Jews took care of the temple.
0: Jesus Christ said, "For this reason I came into the world to testify to truth." God's word has absolute truth. Here's what the scriptures say. Proverbs chapter 17 says, "A cheerful heart does good like medicine, but a broken spirit makes one sick." And from 1 Corinthians chapter 6, "For God bought you with a price, so you must honor God with your body." 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

0: What is truth? Ever since humans have existed, we've been searching for truth. Today, it's popular to believe that there is no absolute truth. Today's question, how do you think God feels about you?
1: Fantastic, now that I'm making the better choices that I should have been making years ago.
2: I don't think I'd love me if I were God.
3: I think he's absolutely crazy about me.
0: Jesus Christ said, "For this reason I came into the world to testify to truth." God's word has absolute truth. Here's what the scriptures say. 1 John 3 verse 1 says, "How great is the love the Father has lavished on us, that we should be called children of God, and that is what we are." And John 3:16, "For God so loved the world that he gave his one and only Son, that whoever believes in him shall not perish but have eternal life." For more of God's truth, visit BibleStudies.com, a public service of the Seventh-day Adventist Church.
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6: I'm Mary Lohman of the Christian Working Woman. And what would you say is the devil's most effective tool in your life? Think about it. Isn't discouragement at the top of what the enemy throws at you to keep you from living in the joy of the Lord? But here's the good news. Hope is the cure for discouragement, and you and I can actually build hope in our lives. If you will become intentional about unleashing hope, you're going to discover that you can extinguish the flaming arrow of discouragement which Satan so often throws your way. In his book, Hope Quotient, Ray Johnston says that becoming a person with hope, defeating discouragement, and building a new future is always a result of raising 7 hope factors. Well, today I want to emphasize 2 of the 7 factors he gives. And the first one is recharge your batteries. If hope is to be unleashed in your life, you have to continually replenish the things which fuel you. When you run out of fuel, all your expertise and giftedness and experience are just pretty useless. You won't find a better future if you're running on an empty tank. So let me ask you, what or who is it in your life that's draining you? I have a dear friend who recently recognized that a relationship in her life, a longtime friend, was draining her. This relationship was no longer helpful or pleasant. Instead, it was unhealthy and getting worse. We had a long talk, and I encouraged her to put distance between herself and this person. Now, that wasn't easy, as you can imagine, but she did it in as loving a way as possible, and now she realizes just how much that relationship had been draining her. It had crushed her spirit and her hope, and now she's like a butterfly set free from its cocoon. So one of the things that will definitely drain you is unhealthy people. These are the people you have to recover from after you're around them. Now, obviously, I'm not talking about little irritations that happen in any relationship, but if you want to unleash hope in your life, your primary relationships need to be with people who build you up. Another thing that can drain you is unkind critics. As Ray says in his books, we all have people in our lives who think they have a spiritual gift of criticism and want to help the Holy Spirit. His advice is to avoid unkind critics in order to keep spiritually charged. This is the kind of criticism that's meant to harm, not to help. Tomorrow, I'll look at some other things that can drain your hope. So I hope you'll join me.

know, there's two kinds of people. Ones that find rules restrictive and they choose to ignore the signs of the rules that have been established. Then there's those that follow the rules to a T so much that they can't even enjoy life to its fullest. But, you know, I've learned to appreciate the rules a little more since I've become a parent. I just want to keep my kids safe and out of trouble. And one doesn't get more love than the other just because one chooses to follow the rules. And God is a lot like that. He just wants what's best for us. He has rules He wants us to follow. The problem is that we think that by following the rules, that we're going to somehow get more love or acceptance. I identify with this verse I found in the Bible. It says, "No one can be declared righteous in his sight by observing the law. Rather, through the law, we become conscious of sin." So what that boils down to is, the rules are there to protect us, not condemn us. God just doesn't want us getting hurt. However, when we do mess up, because we will, God's right there to help us up and get us back on our feet again. So let this be your words of hope. You're free. God's rules aren't there to restrict you. God is for you. There's nothing you can possibly do to make God love you more. So get out and enjoy life fully, because He just wants to enjoy it with you.

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0: Oh, there! The harvest is done. We have gathered the sheaves. Now we can prepare for the joyful Feast of Tabernacles at Jerusalem.
1: At last! The olives have all been pressed and the oil stored in bottles. Now we shall prepare for the journey to Jerusalem and the Feast of Tabernacles.
2: Soon all the grape juice will be in jars. Then we can go to Jerusalem. I enjoy so much the Feast of Tabernacles. It is the most happy time of the entire year.
3: Are we going to live in a tent this year, Father? Of olive boughs and palm branches?
4: Of course, son. Everyone does. Jerusalem itself and the surrounding hills take on the appearance of living green. From housetops to mountain summits, people erect and use living green tents.
5: But Jesus is our brother, and we have a right to talk to him and ask him some questions. Find out what he's going to do.
6: I doubt he'll answer, but go ahead. You question him, I'll listen.
5: Oh, now come, Jesus. For quite a while now, you've not attended the feasts in Jerusalem. Why? Well, we think it's time you should go. Leave Galilee and go to the Feast of Tabernacles. Show the people what you can do, the power you have. No man does great things in secret. But to be known openly, Jesus, we're your brothers. We know what's best for you. And we say, if you do these great things, show yourself to the world, then the leaders in Jerusalem will believe and honor you.
7: My time is not yet come.
5: Your time?
7: The world cannot hate you, but me it hateth, because I testify against the evil in the world. Go ye unto the feast. I go not up yet unto this feast, for my time is not yet fully come.
5: Oh, all right. Come on, brother. Jesus is stubborn as always. We'll go to the feast without him. We'll have to admit, brother, that this is a beautiful sight.
8: Yes.
5: Everywhere. On housetops, in street corners, in open places, along the city walls, on the surrounding hills and valleys, everywhere one looks are tents made of living green. Oh, truly the harvest time.
9: Greetings, strangers. Welcome to Jerusalem.
10: Greetings, my fellow. Well, we're happy to visit Jerusalem. We abide in Nazareth.
9: Nazareth? Oh, that's where Jesus is from. How do you know him?
5: Well, rather well. Yeah, he happens to be our brother.
10: Step brother.
9: Well, well, my fortune is good this day. I've been wanting to ask someone about Jesus, and I run into his brothers. You will answer my questions?
5: Surely.
10: If we can.
9: Well, you know if he is the Messiah or not, don't you?
5: We're not sure.
9: He claims to be, doesn't he?
5: Yes, at times he says he is.
9: He performs miracles?
5: So people say.
9: But you, his brothers, aren't sure if he does or not?
10: Well, no. Yeah. Well, I mean, we have seen him perform a few miracles. But
9: then he must have the power that you...
10: Here comes a scribe and an elder. Oh. We must not speak openly of Jesus. No man dares for fear of the leaders.
5: Yes, my friend, it's a beautiful sight. But the seventh and last day of the feast is the most impressive of all. On that day, the great ceremony that reminds us of bringing water from the rock in the wilderness is enacted. Oh, a most beautiful and touching sight.
9: But what do the people think about him? His own people. I'm come from a far land.
5: Some say that he's merely a good man. Others say he deceiveth the people. But most of the people think that... Something's happening over there. Why, it's our brother.
10: Jesus?
5: Jesus.
10: It is Jesus. He came to the ceremonies after all. I'll say one thing for him. He has nerve. Shows no fear whatsoever. And he certainly knows how much the elders and scribes and Pharisees hate him and are seeking cause for his death.
5: Appears as if he's about to speak to the multitude.
10: Here in the temple? Well, the scribes and priests won't let him. Or will they?
5: They fear him more than he does them. They dare not stop him. He will speak. Let's go nearer so we can hear every word.
8: And Jesus spoke unto the people there in the temple court. The multitude was spellbound. The very men who were the most violently opposed to him felt themselves powerless to do him harm. For the time, all other interests were forgotten. Day after day, Jesus spake to the people.
5: All the people are marveling at the knowledge and power and learning with which Jesus speaks, yet he has no schooling at all. But he speaks with more authority and assurance than the scribes and priests themselves, and his knowledge of scriptures is far above that of anyone anywhere. How? Why?
10: Perhaps because of his many hours in the woods and among things of nature. He was always running off to the hills, remember? And we thought it was to get out of work, but perhaps. I wonder.
5: You wonder? What?
10: Could it be that the angels taught him?
5: Well, such a thing could be, I suppose.
10: I think they did. There's no other way he could have gained so much learning. Special messengers from on high. Angels from God.
8: The last day of the Feast of Tabernacles was the great day. On that morning, the people were weary from the long season of festivity. They had been engaged in a continuous scene of pomp and festivity. Their eyes had been dazzled with light and color, and their ears regaled with the richest music. But there had been nothing in all this to meet the wants of the spirit, nothing to satisfy the thirst of the soul for that which perisheth not. Suddenly, Jesus lifted up his voice in tones that rang throughout the courts of the temple.
7: If any man thirst, let him come to me and drink. He that believeth on me, as the scripture has said, out of his belly shall flow rivers of living water.

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1: Father in heaven, thank you. We can come to you tonight in the name of Jesus. And I feel like I have been especially blessed already tonight. I have heard of what you have done in the lives of individuals. I have heard about how prayer has changed things. I have heard and seen the evidence that Jesus is alive and is affecting hearts and is working behind the scenes. I have been blessed. And I've heard you speak to me through music. You have even challenged me in music, and I'm grateful for that. Elevated and encouraged and challenged all at once. And now, Lord, we come to the Word. We ask that as we open the Bible tonight, we would be blessed. We don't come presumptuously. I pray that you would change our hearts, touch our heart. I pray that your Holy Spirit would be thick in this place. You know, that it's a bit of a backwards prayer. It's not for me to ask you to turn up in your own house. I believe you are here. Instead, Lord, let us turn up. It would be too bad if we missed your blessing tonight because we weren't here, even though we were here. So would you touch our hearts, please, and make us sensible and sensitive to your moving and your blessing tonight. We are not worthy, we are not deserving, we are not any of that, but we are leaning on you tonight. And we are trusting and we are asking and we are expecting. So feed us with the bread of heaven, I pray. And we thank you tonight. In Jesus' name, please join me in saying, amen. Amen. Years ago, I worked as a radio broadcaster. I was the guy you heard on the radio in the morning telling the jokes and playing the records, and they were records when I began, by the way, and reading the weather and giving away $1,000 to the seventh caller at this number, and that was me. And we played a lot of music. The main show I did was the breakfast show, and so there's less music because there's a lot of stuff, a lot of ads. Today, I can't understand how people can listen to the radio and put up with the ads, but it was different then. They paid my wages. See, I loved the ads. And while we were working in the radio industry, we played a lot of music and a lot of various musicians. Yeah, that's obvious, isn't it? And while I was working in the radio industry in the 1980s, and this was around the late 1980s, there was a band we played on the radio called Milli Vanilli. I don't expect you to have heard of Milli Vanilli. Benjamin, you heard of Milli Vanilli. Don't have to admit that in public, man. Milli Vanilli. I don't think it took a lot of creativity to name the band, but it did put a bit of creativity, it did take a little creativity to produce the band. Let me tell you about Milli Vanilli. Milli Vanilli had a good sound, and I can say that because their sound won them a Grammy Award for Best New Artist in about 1988, 89, somewhere around there, I don't know, somewhere around there, Best New Artist. They sold millions of records, 14 million albums, I think, 14 million something. They sold a lot, it was a long time ago, a lot of records. They went to number one in countries all around the world. They were big. They were big, but there was a little problem. And the problem was that Milli Vanilli wasn't actually Milli Vanilli. Here's what it was. A German producer, whose name was Frank Farian, assembled a group of what were essentially session musicians, and realized he'd really struck something as they had a great sound. But there was a problem. He knew that this sound could sell records in the millions, but these guys who comprised the real Milli Vanilli didn't look like pop stars. And Frank was astute enough to realize that no teenage girl was going to put a picture on her bedroom wall of some balding, overweight, middle-aged musicians. It wasn't going to happen. He said, we have no music problem, but we have a significant image problem. What are we going to do? Ah, he said, we will just go find an image. And so he cast his net and he reeled in two fellows. One of them was named Rob Pilatus and the other one was named Fabrice Morvan. Now they looked like pop stars. They were good looking, so they tell me, good looking. They were athletic. They could dance. They were a trendy guy with his tied back bunch of dreads hanging down his back. Look the part. Ah, we can sell these guys. And so they went to work. And Rob and Fab were obviously pretty convincing. Convincing enough to convince people in concert. They even lip-synced at the Grammy Awards when they won their Grammy Award. No one was any the wiser. In fact, lip-syncing is common these days. There was some minor little scandal in New York. I don't know if it was the Macy's Parade or whatever it was. And there was some girl who was singing on the float and clearly flubbed her lines, sang the wrong lines, mouth saying one thing, music saying another. Big Jessica Simpson. Now Jessica Simpson, she's having a baby soon, you understand what I mean? Who was caught out, I think it was her, maybe your sister, I don't know, lip-syncing, and they say, oh, you fraud. I mean, you kind of got to. Whitney Houston, when she sang the national anthem at the Super Bowl? One of the most magnificent and stirring renditions of the national anthem that had ever been recorded. Nobody realized that she had pre-recorded the thing in Los Angeles two or three days before the football game was played. She was there. Now, she was singing, but the microphone wasn't live, and in the background there was a recording being played. You can't be surprised. I mean, if someone is at a football stadium and it sounds like they're in a recording studio, then you know there's been a little bit of something fishy going on. You understand that? I sat with a fellow on a plane, and he was a dancer. He lives in Los Angeles now. He moved out there from Philadelphia somewhere, and he was a dancer. And we were sitting on a plane, he whipped out his iPad and he played me a video of him dancing with Madonna. Pictures of them in Israel and Germany and here and there, and they traveled the world and he danced with Madonna. I said, well, I don't have many interesting questions to ask about Madonna, but I did want to know, does she fake it? Is she lip-syncing or does she sing it all live? He looked at me like I had two heads. He said, there's no way that she can dance for an hour and a half and sing on key for an entire concert. So of course she's going to lip-sync it. It's her being played, but her from a studio, you understand. Well, Milli Vanilli, we're just doing what is done. It's reasonably common. But what's most common is that when you're miming to your own sound. And these guys weren't. They were just acting. Well, the acting worked. A Grammy Award, fame, fortune, posters on bedroom walls, just like Mr. Farian was wanting to accomplish. But then the trouble came. Then the trouble started. Rob and Fab, when they were getting ready for the second album, said to Frank Farian, we want to sing on the next record. No, it was a worse idea than you're even thinking. When I lived in England years ago, and this was not long after Milli Vanilli went, one of them was on a TV show. If you've ever lived in England, you know Terry Wogan, and it was the Terry Wogan TV show. And Wogan was having a bit of fun interviewing this guy, and he sang on the television program. You know, I don't have to judge. This isn't judging. I'm just telling you the truth. He was terrible, terrible. There's a reason Frank Farian didn't allow these guys to sing on the actual album or in concert. They really couldn't sing. Dancing, decorating an album cover, that was good. But singing, not so much. They said, Frank, we're not just telling you we want to sing, we are telling you we must sing. We are going to sing. We are artists. And we will not be denied. He said, I'm denying you. They said, that's not good. If you don't let us sing, we will tell the world about our little secret. You know, it shouldn't have been a surprise. I'll test you here. Before that, back in the 1970s, Farian had another band that made it all the way to the top, and that band was called Boney M. Anybody? Okay, they were big in New Zealand. Boney M. Same deal. I told you I needed tape. Same deal. They lip-synced and they acted and they mimed and anyway, the secret got out. They said, we will tell the world that we have only been acting. Farian picked up the telephone. He said, I will save you the trouble. He made a call and he announced to the media that Milli Vanilli was not really Milli Vanilli. It had been a fake and a phony and a fraud all along. These two fellows went from the heights of fame to the depths of infamy in the time it takes to make one telephone call. They had to give back their Grammy Award. None of this was pretty. It wasn't long afterwards, one of them died of a drug overdose. The other one is still bumping around trying to get gigs unsuccessfully because he can't sing. Milli Vanilli wasn't really Milli Vanilli. Now, really, it doesn't matter a bit to me. I don't care whether they're singing or whether somebody else is singing. It doesn't matter. And there's a lot about this world that is fake. You look at a magazine cover, and they tell me this is particularly pressing on young women, and they look at a magazine cover and they say, oh, I wish I could look like her. And so they think if I just starve myself enough or get on the elliptical enough and do my thing, or if I just wear enough makeup or whatever the case might be, dress just right, without realizing that even the girls on the magazine cover don't look like the girls on the magazine cover. You see, they take the blue eyes and make them bluer. They take the teeth and make them whiter and straighter, and they take the blemishes and make them disappear, and they turn them this way, you know. And maybe not me, but most people can look a whole lot thinner if they do like this. And then they, with the wonders of computer technology, you can make the neck. This I saw this. This was really freaky. They can make your neck longer, just long. Yeah, Photoshop. And they'll say, well, we'll take a little off the hips, and we'll take a little off the cheeks, and we'll the cheeks, and they'll make you look. And so you're looking at the magazine cover, and you're saying, I wish I could look like that. But not even the girls who have been described by others as being genetic freaks actually look like that themselves. There are many actors and actresses and models who refuse to allow a photo of them to be published before it gets retouched. Now, lest you think I am morally opposed to Photoshop, in the interests of full disclosure, I must tell you that it is written, I have come to appreciate Photoshop. There's a photograph of me out in that foyer. Take a good look at it and see if you can find a wrinkle. Not there. Have a look at them teeth and say, his teeth really that white? I'll save you the trouble. No, they're not. The only thing Photoshop hasn't been able to do for me is give me more hair. And we are working on that. But I do that without any moral twinge because I know that there aren't any young men looking at that cover and saying, oh, if only I could look like that. I know they're not doing that. So if I come off as looking 5 or 10 years younger, hey, that's my little secret. Most people will never know. Now, whether I look like me or not, or whether the girl looks like her or not, I could care less. Whether it was Milli Vanilli, Rob and Fab singing on the records or in concert, to me, it doesn't matter. But what happens when you're photoshopping your Christian experience? What happens when you're really one thing but pretending you're another? You know, it's easy to do. We're in a church, and when you came in here today, tonight, you might have driven barking at the kids, be quiet back there, snarling at your wife, because a wife would never snarl at a husband, right, dear? So it must be the husband is snarling at the wife, and angry with the world, and get out of the car.
2: Good evening, brother.
1: Where's my Bible? Here it is.
2: How are you? God bless you. Happy Sabbath.
1: We know how to do it, don't we?
2: Happy Sabbath.

This is Isaiah 64 and verse 6. We are all as an unclean thing, and all our righteousnesses are as what? Filthy rags. In other words, the best that you can do isn't really very good. You can pretend and you can try and you can strive, but the best you can do isn't worth much in the sight of God. Well, it gets even a little more grave. The Bible says that all have sinned and come short of the glory of God. That's what Paul wrote and to the Romans and said. And then in the same book, Romans, and this is now chapter 3 and verse 23, Paul said that all have sinned and have come short of the glory of God. You know, I was sitting on a plane once with a fellow, and quite interesting. I could tell that he was a Christian, and I really wanted to sit next to him because his T-shirt and his cap said that he had some certain theological leanings, and I wanted to see if I could have a little discussion with him about that. And I prayed and said, Lord, I would love to sit next to this man. I would love to. I knew he was a pastor. I could tell. I had that gift. I could just tell he was a pastor. You could have the same gift. I'll tell you how it works. The man was on the phone and he goes, hello, Bill, it's Pastor Bob here. And when you hear a guy say that, you know that he's a pastor. So I just knew, gifted. And I said, Lord, I'd love to sit next to this man of God because I could learn some things. And I got on a plane and I took my seat. It was one of these two and two planes. And I was about, oh, I don't know. I got on the plane and there he was sitting in about row six. I said, ah. Never mind. And I got back to row 14 or so, and I plopped it down, and I said, oh, well, at least I get to sleep, because it was the end of a very long trip. And you know what was so interesting? I had prayed, Lord, I'd love to speak to this man, and if you could work it out, then please do. Well, strange thing. I'm sitting back, and my eyes are closing, and I'm just thinking, oh, this. I'm so glad that God didn't answer that prayer. And I hear this man say, excuse me. And I look up, and there's the man with the cap and the T-shirt. And he says, you know, they're just getting ready to take off. And they came to me and they said that they need to redistribute some of the weight on this plane. And so they asked me if I'd go down, sit in the back somewhere. I wonder if I could sit next to you. Oh, wow. Yeah, you bet. And I got talking to this man. He was a Baptist pastor from the state of Iowa. And as we were talking, he was telling me about soul winning, how he loves to save souls and loves to share Jesus with people. And he said this, he said, I discovered that before you can save them, you got to get them good and lost, he said. Ah, I love to get them good and lost. And as soon as they discover they're good and lost, then we can move in and get them good and saved. And I said, well, there's an approach. In the book of Romans, Paul makes sure he gets us good and lost. There is none that does good. All have sinned and come short of the glory of God. And then he says, the wages of that sin is what? Death. Ladies and gentlemen, if you have been a sinner ever, you have come under the condemnation, under the sentence of death. And what are you going to do about that? Death is pretty final. And it's not easy to come back from. I just got an email from a friend of mine, a dear friend. We go back to when I worked in radio. I think we met each other in 1980s. In the 80s. So we've been friends a while. And she starts her email to me, hey, and she chit-chats a little bit, and the sun is shining, and everything is good, and it's, wow, this is like a ray of sunshine coming right out of my computer at me. And then she begins the next paragraph, and she says, well, I just went to the doctor and I discovered that I have she told me the name of the tumor. I have a tumor in my breast. I have breast cancer, she said. And she said, it's not good, very large tumor. I have to have a mastectomy. But before that, I'm going to have chemotherapy and then a mastectomy and then there'll be more chemo and then radiation. I think that was the order. And then she joked. She said, well, hey, I'm going to lose my hair. I'll save money on haircuts. Ha, ha, ha. She said, I'm going to look like Voldemort. And I didn't know what to think because I don't know who Voldemort is. But she said that, and so she thought that was funny. And I thought, wow, that's kind of dark. But, well, at least she's approaching this with good humor, and she's positive, and she's going to take this on, because breast cancer is not necessarily a death sentence. There's many, many breast cancer survivors,

0: I don't know if that's the politically correct term these days or not, but many people have cancers of all kinds and breast cancer and so forth. It doesn't mean you're going to die. And there's great treatment, and she had a good team and a good diagnosis. Interesting how it happened. She told me she'd had a mammogram in October, and the mammogram was clear. Everything is great. And then in January, she said, oh, wait a minute, what's that? Oh, it can't be anything because I just had a mammogram. And it was 2 months later, she says, wow, this isn't good. And she goes to the doctor, and the doctor says, wow, this isn't good. And then she finds out there's this massive tumor, and it's just consuming her. So we talked on the phone, and I said, hey, you know, good to talk to you, and I'll be praying for you. And she's not a Bible-reading Christian. She has a belief system that involves God, but I wouldn't call her a Bible-believing Christian. A dear friend, though, a sweet, sweet lady. And it was just wonderful to hear her. And, you know, she has this 8-year-old daughter. And she was just approaching this, you know, hey, it's rough, but hey, man, it's breast cancer and we're going to be okay. The next email I got came 3 days later. It wasn't from her, but was a friend of hers. I'd never met the woman. And the friend now emailed all of my friend's contacts and started saying, you know, you probably want to be careful how you communicate with her right now, and might not be a good time to call, and you might just want to give her some space, because the cancer they've discovered is in her liver and in her bones. She's not making jokes about haircuts now. I know that's not necessarily a death sentence either. And thank the Lord, there have been people who've lived on for a long time and even have recovered in some cases. But when you start to talk about that kind of challenge, it gets quiet, doesn't it? You don't just slap someone on the back and say, hey, you'll be okay. I'm in your corner. It's going to be all right. Because you know what you're discussing now. You're discussing death. Serious business. And when somebody is that ill, it's no joke. Now you're talking about radical treatment, and now you're talking about a radical need, and this is where people who've never thought about their health say, I'm going to drink carrot juice now, and people start talking about making trips to Mexico because they'll do whatever they need to do now because they know they're wrestling with death. The Bible says that all of us are under a death sentence. You can talk about the wages of sin is death and shrug. When you start talking about terminal cancer, you're not shrugging anymore. You know something, here's what I discovered, and I don't know whether I'll say this to my friend. I might see her in a few months, but maybe then, I don't know. I discovered some years ago that a terminal illness is not the worst thing that can happen to a person. Amen. You know, the worst thing that can happen to a person is this whole Romans 6 and verse 23 thing without a solution. My father was terminally ill. And I was living in the United States when he was diagnosed as being quite ill. It wasn't terminal at the time. And so I took off back to New Zealand and wanted to spend time with Dad, because it was just Mum and Dad, and so someone needed to be there. And when he was diagnosed, it's very interesting. You just don't forget conversations with when your dad is involved and a doctor looks at him and says, well, you know, there's nothing really more that we can do for you, Mr. Bradshaw, but we'll do our best to make you comfortable. He said, wait a minute, are you sending me home to die? You're sending me home to die? It's interesting watching your father say those words. Are you sending me home to die? Mr. Bradshaw, we're going to do everything we can to make sure you're comfortable. We'll have nurses come by your house. You know, he didn't argue, he didn't say much, he just reeled. I discovered, though, that a terminal illness isn't the worst thing that can happen, because it gives you a chance to take care of unfinished business. Gives you a chance to say goodbye. I spoke to my father, and though his faith is not my faith, I asked him, Dad, how are things with you and God? And he said, you know, son, I think I'm ready to go. I think I've made peace with God best I know how. What more can you ask, right? If he just stepped out of the house and got run over by a bus, he may not have had that opportunity, and we may not have had the opportunity to deal with some business. Being terminally ill, there are worse things. Don't get me wrong, I don't want to be terminally ill. I can't think of too many worse things, but there are probably worse things, and one of them is not being right with God. So if you discover that the wages of sin is death and that you are a sinner, if, like my Baptist pastor friend from Iowa says, you are good and lost, and you know it, at least you're in a situation that you can do something about it. So what are you going to do about it when you discover that because you are a sinner, you have received death, a sin's wage, which is death? What's going to help you then? We're going to look at a case study now. We're going to take our Bible and turn to John chapter 11. Actually, on your way to John, keep on going past John. Go past John and get to Ephesians. Ephesians chapter 2. Let's go to Ephesians 2 first. And I want you to notice how the Bible puts it. The Bible is very graphic. And I talk about these unfortunate circumstances involving family members and friends, because when we talk about death like that, we get it. It's horrible. It's ugly. And the Bible says in Ephesians 2 and verse 1, "And you has he quickened," and that word simply means made alive. "You he has made alive, you who were what? Who were dead in what? Trespasses and sins. You hath he quickened who were dead in trespasses and sins." He goes on and he says this, I'll read some of this. "Wherein in time past you walked according to the course of this world, according to the prince of the power of the air, the spirit that now worketh in the children of disobedience." Ladies and gentlemen, I think what this is suggesting, even just that verse, is that when we're walking in disobedience, when we're following the spirit of what Paul calls the world, there's a very good chance we are dead in trespasses and sins. Very good chance of that. Verse 3. "Among whom also we all had our conversation in times past in the lusts of the flesh." Listen, don't fool yourself. The lusts of the flesh lead to spiritual death. "Fulfilling the desires of the flesh and of the mind." They lead to death. "And we were by nature," or you were by nature, "the children of wrath, even as others." Paul is saying that the problem was that by nature you had an issue. By nature you were corrupt. Your very nature was such that you were a child of wrath, the Bible says. But God, you gotta like that word, but. You were this and that, and it was bleak and it was awful. However, Paul says, as dark as it might be, he pulls across the curtain. The light shines in. It's like being in one of their motel rooms, and the motels are great because they have them heavy curtains, so that even during the day it's reasonably dark, and you wake up in the morning and you stumble to the curtain and you open it up and boom, all that light comes in. Paul says, "You were dark, but let me pull that curtain aside." Boom. "But God, who is rich in mercy." You got to be grateful tonight that God is rich in mercy. What do you say? You got to be thankful for that. "God, who is rich in mercy, for his great love wherewith he loved us, even when we were dead in sins, he has made us alive. He has quickened us together with Christ." And that's when he says in Ephesians chapter 2, "For by grace you have been saved," or "you are saved." By grace you are saved. Paul says there's a problem when you're walking in disobedience, when you're walking according to the course of this world, when you're consumed with the lusts of the flesh and the desires of the mind, when you're just doing your own thing and going your own way, dead in trespasses and sins. But I want to tell you tonight, your faith can do something about that. Your faith can lay hold on what God has done about that. We're turning now to John chapter 11. Familiar story. It's the story of Lazarus. John chapter 11. Certain man was sick. You'll catch up. Verse 1. Named Lazarus of Bethany, the town of Mary and her sister Martha. And it goes on to explain that was the Mary that anointed Jesus' feet, you understand. "Therefore his sisters sent to him and they said, 'Lord, the one you love is sick. You got to come and help this brother of ours.' When Jesus heard that, he said, 'This sickness isn't to death, but for the glory of God, that the Son of God might be glorified thereby.'" Jesus saw what was going to happen here. Now, Jesus loved Martha and her sister and Lazarus. It's worth pointing that out. We'll see what the Bible says later as it references that. Found out Lazarus was sick, did nothing. Did nothing. Doesn't even move. Sometimes we complain, right? "My father's sick, I prayed, you did nothing." Maybe Jesus says this sickness is going to be to the glory of God. Every sickness can be to the glory of God if we allow it to be. Did you know that? Every sickness can. "This sickness is for the glory of God," he said. "So they said, Let's go to Judea, Jesus said. The disciples argued with him a little bit about that. So Jesus said in John 11 and verse 11, our friend Lazarus is asleep, but I am going so that I can wake him up out of sleep. Oh, great. If he's sleeping, then he's going to do well. That's great. You know that if someone's ill, good thing if they fall asleep. They're resting now. Wonderful. Maybe their strength will restore while they're getting this good sleep. Great. They said to him, this is the disciples, Lord, if he is asleep, then he will be okay. But Jesus spoke of his death. They thought that Jesus was just saying that he was resting. And verse 14, Jesus said to them plainly, Lazarus is dead. We understand, don't we, from our study of the Bible, if you don't, you're about to, Jesus equates death with sleep. In Christ's eyes, death is asleep. It's an unconscious, dreamless, undisturbed, peaceful, restful sleep between this life and the world to come. And Jesus said that Lazarus is sleeping now in that grave. I'm glad for your sakes that I wasn't there, to the intent that you may believe. Okay, let's go now. Let's go. Jesus is met by Martha in verse 21. And Martha said, Lord, if you had been here, my brother wouldn't have died. But I know that even now, whatever you ask of God, God will give it to you. Martha understood what Lazarus was doing, not in heaven, not in hell, sleeping. Jesus said this, Martha, your brother will rise again. Martha said, I know that he will rise in the resurrection at the last day. She got it. She understood, sleeping now, he's coming up in the resurrection. And Jesus said, I am the resurrection and the life. He that believes in me, though he were dead, yet shall he live. And whoever lives and believes in me shall never die. Do you believe this? Oh, yes. Oh, and they talked some more. Take me to the tomb. All right, we're going to go to the tomb. And we get down a little bit further now. In verse 35, Jesus wept. Oh, how he loved him. Wait a minute. Couldn't this guy have prevented him from dying? Oh, what's so good? This Messiah, hasn't he opened the eyes of the blind? Didn't he turn water into wine? Why didn't this guy do something about it? Uh-huh. He's not so great after all. Jesus said, take away the stone. Oh, now, hang on. That's not a good idea, Jesus. He's been dead for 4 days. Now, I don't know if you've ever had this fortune. I was in a country one time, and they had asked me to come to a funeral and speak at a man's funeral service, and he'd been dead for 4 days. I'd never been around anybody who'd been dead for 4 days before, at least who hadn't been embalmed. This was the first time I'd ever been to a funeral where they had the casket and it had a can of air freshener on the top. I'd never been in that situation before, and there was a good reason for the air freshener. And so Martha says, we can't go through that because it stinks. It's not going to be pretty. But Jesus said, now hang on a minute. Didn't I say to you that if you believe, if you believe, you will see the glory of God? Now you know what happened next because you're familiar with this story. Jesus did something that not too many people have done, and he spoke to a dead person and invited the dead person to come out of the grave. Now, if you've ever had a loved one die and you visited the cemetery, you've probably spoken to a dead person. That's different. And Jesus spoke to the tomb, or at least spoke to the corpse in the tomb, and said, Lazarus, come forth. Lazarus was dead. And at the command of Jesus, at the sound of his word, through the power that is resident in the word of God, Lazarus came back from the dead. We shouldn't be surprised. This is the same Jesus who spoke to nothing one day, and something appeared. Now, I'm not going to get in an argument with anybody while I'm here about the merits of creation versus evolution. But I will tell you that this man who was dead couldn't be helped by the God of evolution. He needed to be remade, recreated. This is why David prayed in the Psalms and said, create in me a clean heart. He didn't say evolve in me a clean heart. He needed that the same power that was there at creation lay hold on him and make him alive again. David, spiritually alive. Lazarus needed creation power to come surging into his body, to boot him up again, bring him back into life, cause him to have a pulse and to breathe and to live and cause him cells to move and restore what degradation had taken away. Lazarus come forth, the creative power, the same power which in the beginning spoke and said, let there be light, and brought light out of the dark, spoke again and said, Lazarus come forth, and brought now the living, lighted Lazarus out of the darkness of the tomb. Lazarus come forth. You see, the only thing that could bring somebody back from the dead was the power of Jesus Christ. That's all. I got a friend, he's a smart fella, good friend. He's an anesthesiologist. He tells me about these operations he works on. I mean, wow. Now, some of y'all are so bright, and you've been doing this in your sleep, perhaps. But I never knew about this. He said, we operate on these children. They have something called Swiss cheese heart. And I think the letters are VSP. It's a ventricular septum deviation. Something. See, it's the only place I know I got. What's Swiss cheese heart? 200 people tell me exactly what it is. I love it here. I'll flail around like this. You'll roll your eyes and look at the person next to you as if to say, what a dunce. I don't mind. He says what they do, they've got to operate on that little heart and mend it, especially in babies. And so they'll take the baby and chill the baby. And then they'll drain the blood out of the baby, like all of it, I'm guessing. And they stop the heart. You know, I got to this party late. You all have been stopping hearts for decades, I know. But for me, it's still like, wow, you can really do that. I said, and I said, the baby's essentially dead. Well, there's brain activity, so the baby is not dead, but it's certainly in a state of suspended animation. No heartbeat. How long can you go without? Maybe there have been people who've gone 20 plus minutes without a heartbeat, but they're the exception and not the rule. I said, this is serious. And then what they do after they've mended that little heart, and sometimes it's a big heart with different procedures, you know, they let the blood come back into the body, and the body warms up, and the heart goes, bum, bum, bum, bum. It just starts up again. It's remarkable, isn't it? Remarkable. I said to my friend, my doctor friend, I said, it's like you bring the child back from the dead. He said, well, that's kind of like that. I want to tell you, there's no physician alive who can do what Jesus did that day with Lazarus. You can stop a heart and chill a body and take the blood out and put it back in. Great, that's great. Jesus can do better. He brought the person back from the dead. As wonderful as it is that we can, and some of the great minds and bright minds and scientific thinkers and well-trained doctors, I mean, this is miracle stuff. Slow a body down, stop a heart, open up and fix, and then boom, boot it back up again. That's just amazing. You got to give God some glory when people are able to do that in hospitals. That's amazing. But Jesus brought someone back from the dead. How? Through the power of surgery? No. Good training? Uh-uh. Right textbooks? It wasn't that. There was just one thing that could bring Lazarus back from the dead, and that was the Word of God. That's all. So what is it that's going to bring somebody back from spiritual death? What is it? 8:28. Only one thing can bring a person back from spiritual death. Only one. You can't struggle and strain your back to spiritual wellness when you're spiritually dead. That would be milli vanilli. That would be faking it. That would be going through the motions. What's going to bring a person back from the dead? Only one thing, and that's the power that is in the Word of God. You see, the Bible says this, God so loved the world that he gave his only begotten Son, so that whosoever believeth in him should not perish, but have what? All right, now do you believe that or not? And if you believe it, you can say, I believe it. You can be the lowest sinner in the deepest hole, and all you need to do is say, I've got faith in that word. Jesus said it. I believe it. I claim it. You can take the promises of God to Jesus. We'll talk about this more later. Like checks, and cash them at the bank of Jesus. You said this. Thank you. I want it now. You said that. I am claiming it. You said something else. I'm bringing you the Bible like a promissory note. There's just one thing that can bring a person back from the dead, and that one thing is the Word of God. That's all. That's all. Jesus says that He will live His life in you. Philippians 2 verse 13, this is a verse we're going to hear again and again and again and again and again. It is God who works in you both to will and to do for His good pleasure. If we confess our sins, He is faithful and just to forgive us our sins and to cleanse us from all unrighteousness. If God has said that, it's up to us to do one thing only, and that is believe what Jesus has said. That's all. Just believe. And through the power that is in the Word of God, you are brought back from the dead, back to spiritual life, just like Lazarus was raised from the dead. You can be cowering in a corner, guilty of all kinds of madness, separated from God, made a fool of yourself and messed up your life. But when you lay hold on God's word and say, Jesus, I believe what you have said. Whoever comes to me, I will in no wise cast out. You say, I'm coming. You said it. And so here I am. Come to me, all ye that labor and are heavy laden, and I will give you rest. Thank you. That's what I need. The devil says, who do you think you are believing you've got everlasting life? And all you've got to say is, I live by the power that's in the Word of God. Jesus said, I am His, and who am I to argue? Jesus said, I can be clean, and so I believe that I can be clean. Jesus said He would restore me, and so I allow Him to restore me. I'm not arguing. He said it. I believe it, and there's just one way that we can come back from spiritual death, and that's through the power that's in God's Word. Friend, go to God's Word. When Jesus said the Son of God will make you free, you'll be free indeed. Believe it. Thank you, Jesus, I am free. Just like that. You said it. It's your power. David prayed a prayer, man. He said back in the Psalm, Psalm 8, he said, what is man that thou art mindful of him? I can't figure it out. We nailed his son to a cross. Spat in his face, ripped out his beard, worshipped our idols, went nuts, turned our back on him. Moses goes up the hill, he comes down here, and they all dancing around a calf. That was us, and God hung in there with us. What is man that thou art mindful of him? I cannot answer the question, but God is mindful. He does care. He does love. He did let Jesus die. I'm just going to believe it and let God have His way. And the power is in the Word of God. If God said, I will be made alive, thank you, Jesus, I'm alive. Before I come back to pray again, we're going to be blessed by music. And Jeremy Morata, if I'm not mistaken, is going to come again and sing. And we're going to be so blessed once more. Friend, I want you to be encouraged today. Faith alive. It's faith in God that brings us back from the dead. It's the power of the Word of God that makes us live when we were not living. It's leaning on what Jesus has said and trusting in His power, His alone. If we can do that, you don't have to entertain thoughts of spiritual death. You can say, Jesus, I am alive and it is vital. Your blood flows through my veins. I am back from the dead. And this time, I will live forever in Jesus Christ.
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3: What is truth? Ever since humans have existed, we've been searching for truth. Today, it's popular to believe that there is no absolute truth. Today's question, how do you believe the human race began?
4: Monkeys, maybe? I don't know. Apes.
5: Probably with the Big Bang Theory, the primordial soup, and all of the chemical compositions that evolved into the human race.
3: Jesus Christ said, "For this reason I came into the world, to testify to truth." God's word has absolute truth. Here's what the scriptures say. Genesis chapter 1 says, "In the beginning God created the heavens and the earth. Then God said, 'Let us make man in our image, and let them rule over the fish of the sea and the birds of the air.' So God created man in his own image. Male and female, he created them." For more of God's truth, visit BibleStudies.com, a public service of the Seventh-day Adventist Church.

I used to go to a church that had these panels of stained glass, and on sunny weekends, as the preacher talked, the light would reflect off of it, sending a kaleidoscope of colors bouncing off the walls. What puzzled me was that when you got up close, the individual pieces were imperfect. They didn't seem to have any rhyme or reason. It was only when you stepped back that you could truly see the bigger picture and how it fit. I think life is like those stained glass windows. It's that one bad situation, or maybe a series of them, that can taint you. That failed marriage, a bad financial investment, a health challenge, an addiction. And it can leave you feeling broken and disillusioned. The difficulties that we face, the ones that we face very closely, are imperfect to us, even ugly. But it's because we can't see the bigger picture. I love the verse in the Bible where it talks about how God causes all things to work together for the good of those who love Him and are called according to His purposes. So let this be your words of hope. God is for you, and those painful situations don't have to define you. Just like the artist who takes those broken pieces of glass and puts them together to make a work of art, God can take the broken pieces of your life, put them together, and shine His light through them, creating a masterpiece. We see our situations up close, and they're painful. God looks at us and sees the bigger picture, and it's beautiful.

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2: This is It Is Written. I'm John Bradshaw. Thanks for joining me. Success doesn't always come easy. And frequently, success follows repeated failure. After working on a whaling ship, Roland started a business with his brother in California. The business failed. So he headed east and opened a store. Then another. Then another. Then another. They all failed. So then he went all in, moving to New York City and opening yet another store. This time, the business didn't fail. In fact, it became a big success. After his death, that store was moved to 34th and Broadway, where Macy's became one of the largest department stores in the world. Henry Ford's success in the auto industry is the stuff of legend. But that success wasn't instant. His first venture folded without producing a single car. His second attempt was just as unsuccessful as the first. He quit his next company, but Ford eventually revolutionized not only the vehicle manufacturing industry, but industry himself. He said, "Failure is simply the opportunity to begin again, this time more intelligently." How many people fail at faith before making a success of their spiritual life? Well, the answer is probably everyone. Today, we're continuing our series, Great Characters of the Bible. And we're looking at someone who took a long time to get it right. His experience has to be an encouragement to anyone who knows the feeling of blowing it as a follower of Jesus, of falling short, of wondering if you'll ever get the hang of being a disciple of Christ. So how bad was it for this man? Well, he was violent. He was racist. He made promises he didn't keep, and was even referred to as Satan by none other than Jesus himself. When we're introduced to Peter in the Bible, he's a fisherman. His name is Simon Bar-Jonah, Simon the son of Jonah. And Jesus gave him the surname Peter, which is why he's sometimes referred to as Simon Peter. When we read of his call to follow Jesus in Matthew 4, we get the impression that he'd been acquainted with Jesus for some time. Jesus called to Peter and Andrew, his brother, and said, "Follow me, and I will make you fishers of men." And they straightway left their nets and followed him. Now, it's significant that Jesus called Peter of all people. Peter wasn't a religious leader. He hadn't graduated from the best religious schools in the land. But it's not that Peter hadn't been educated. He hadn't been miseducated. The schools in that day were riddled with pride and bigotry. Jesus was looking for someone genuine, teachable, humble, someone with moral worth who had a desire to see God honored. If you have that, God can use you no matter what you do in life. And there's another reason it's significant that Jesus called Peter. And that's because Peter was Peter. He was far from perfect. He was rough around the edges. And it was going to take a lot of sanding before Jesus could smooth those rough edges out. He once said to Jesus, "See, we have left all and followed you. Therefore, what shall we have?" In other words, what's in it for us? Peter would ask questions that other people wouldn't ask, and he'd say the things that others wouldn't say. When Jesus was going to wash the disciples' feet, Peter said, "You shall never wash my feet," before telling Jesus to wash not only his feet, but his hands and his head also. When he saw Jesus on the shore of the lake one time, he was so excited, he dived in and swam for shore. That was Peter, impetuous, in a hurry, an action man. "Speak first, think second. I will lay down my life for you," he told Jesus. And of course, we know how that turned out. Peter had some growing to do. And that's who Jesus calls to be his disciples. People who have some growing to do. Because the fact is, that's everyone. No one is the finished product. If you feel God is calling you, and he is, don't wait until you're ready to accept that call. Don't wait to be good enough for God. Peter accepted Jesus' call and he grew. Peter was transparent. He was honest, honest about his feelings, honest about his love for God, and honest about himself. So let's take a look at several episodes from the life of Peter. We'll see what we can learn, not only about Peter, but about ourselves and how we can have a successful relationship with God in spite of our failings. One of the most memorable Peter moments occurred on a lake late one night. Jesus had fed the thousands with just 5 loaves and 2 fish. And then he sent the disciples on ahead by boat to the other side of the lake. A storm came up. The Bible says the boat was tossed by the waves, for the wind was contrary. And based on what John writes, it seems like the disciples were about 3/4 of the way across the sea when Jesus appeared walking on the water. The disciples were initially afraid, not certain of what they were seeing. But Jesus said, "Be of good cheer, it is I. Do not be afraid." Peter was beside himself. He called to Jesus and said, "Lord, if it is you, command me to come to you on the water." So he said, "Come." And when Peter had come down out of the boat, he walked on the water to go to Jesus. Walk on water? Since when? But this is what God can do. Loudmouth Peter, shoot first, aim second, Peter. And Jesus gave Peter a unique experience. No other disciple ever did what Peter did that night. But Peter was about to learn something. Something he would forget when he really needed to remember it. He began to sink. Evidently, he took his eyes off Jesus and looked instead at the stormy sea. When you look at the storms of life, that's what happens. When you focus on the problems more than on the solution, when you forget that God is able, that's what happens. Peter sank into a stormy sea in the dead of night with no life jacket. But he had the presence of mind to do the right thing, and he called out to Jesus. There was no time for eloquence or oratory. There was no time for flowery language. He cried out from the heart, just a 3-word prayer, "Lord, save me." And what did Jesus do? He reached out to Peter, took him by the hand, and got him back in the boat. Matthew 14:32. And when they got into the boat, the wind ceased. When you take your eyes off Jesus, that's when the trouble starts. When you call out to God in desperation, he hears you and he answers your prayer. It was Peter's own fault that he was in a fix. But that didn't matter to Jesus. He came to Peter's aid. And that's what he does for you. In the storms of life, don't take your eyes off Jesus. In a moment, Peter forgets the lesson he learned that night on the lake. I'll be right back.
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2: Thanks for joining me today on It Is Written. This is Great Characters of the Bible. And while we know how it worked out in the end for Peter, Peter wasn't an instant success as a follower of Jesus. When Jesus asked his friends who people said he was, they said, "Some say John the Baptist, some Elijah, and others Jeremiah or one of the prophets." He said to them, "But who do you say that I am?" Simon Peter answered and said, "You are the Christ, the Son of the living God." But just down the page in the same chapter, as Jesus is explaining to them that he's going to suffer at the hands of the religious leaders and that he'll be crucified and that he'll be raised from the dead on the third day, Peter speaks up again. The Bible says Peter began to rebuke Jesus, to admonish him, to censure Jesus. He said, "Far be it from you, Lord. This shall not happen to you." Now, Peter wasn't helping Jesus by saying that. He was trying to discourage Jesus from carrying out his mission to save the world. He was trying to prevent the death of Jesus on the cross, whether he realized that or not. You know you're not always helping someone when you show what you think is concern. A missionary is going off to a faraway place. You don't always help them by telling them how dangerous that place is going to be. Someone's committed to a great humanitarian work or some great community project of some kind. You're not necessarily helping them when you tell them to think of the cost and what else they could buy with all that money. Peter expressed concern, but not in a way that was assisting Christ's mission. Jesus responded by saying this, "Get behind me, Satan. You are an offense to me, for you are not mindful of the things of God, but the things of men." Ooh, that had to sting. But Peter in his zeal didn't realize what he was doing. Satan was trying to discourage Jesus, and he was using Peter. Peter was slow to learn that Jesus' path and the path of Jesus' followers was a path of difficulty and humility. Peter shrank away from trials. Jesus was direct with Peter because Peter needed to grow. He needed to see the state of his heart. And Jesus knew we'd read these words one day. And so he was speaking for our benefit too. But Peter did learn eventually. Here's what he wrote later in 1 Peter chapter 4. "Beloved, do not think it strange concerning the fiery trial which is to try you, as though some strange thing happened to you. But rejoice to the extent that you partake in Christ's sufferings, that when his glory is revealed, you may also be glad with exceeding joy. If you are reproached for the name of Christ, blessed are you, for the Spirit of glory and of God rests upon you." Here's the thing with Peter. He learned. He grew. God was patient with him, which means God will be patient with you as you grow in your faith. In fact, again in the same chapter, when Peter said to Jesus that Jesus was the Son of the living God, Jesus said this to Peter, "And I also say to you that you are Peter, and on this rock I will build my church, and the gates of Hades shall not prevail against it." Now, some want to believe that Jesus was calling Peter this rock, or that Peter was the first pope, the first bishop of Rome. Well, he wasn't. There were no popes in the first century AD. He wasn't a pope, he wasn't a Catholic, and he wasn't the rock. Now, you could see how somebody might want to read it that way, but the evidence of the Bible just doesn't support that. Look at it linguistically. Remember, Jesus gave Peter the name Peter. It's from the Greek Petros, which means a stone, a small slab of stone, maybe. Jesus said, "You are Petros, a stone. And upon this rock, this Petra, a big rock, a boulder, I will build my church. And the gates of hell," the Greek word there is Hades, the grave, "the gates of hell shall not prevail against it." Peter himself was certainly prevailed against. Linguistically, Peter isn't the rock. Experientially, Peter isn't the rock. You don't want your church built on Peter. But the Bible refers to Jesus as the rock again and again. 2 Samuel chapter 22, "The Lord liveth, and blessed be my rock, and exalted be the God of the rock of my salvation." Psalm 89, "He shall cry unto me, Thou art my Father, my God, and the rock of my salvation." This is divinity being referred to. Now, Peter made an immense contribution to not only the early Christian church, but to the growth and development of Christianity. And he still does. But he wasn't the rock. And he wasn't a pope. He was a faulty man used by God to do great things. And as far as we can tell, only four people wrote more books of the Bible than Peter did. But unfortunately, for a man who wrote two books of the Bible, he's probably best remembered for his worst moment. It was the night before Jesus died. They're in the upper room, and Jesus had just instituted the Lord's Supper. Then Jesus said to them, "All of you will be made to stumble because of me this night. For it is written, I will strike the shepherd, and the sheep of the flock will be scattered." Jesus quoted the prophet Zechariah. Then he said, "But after I have been raised, I will go before you to Galilee." Peter answered and said to him, "Even if all are made to stumble because of you, I will never be made to stumble." Jesus said to him, "Assuredly, I say to you that this night, before the rooster crows, you will deny me three times. Peter said to him, even if I have to die with you, I will not deny you. And so said all the disciples. And I'm sure you and I would have said the same thing. Oh, no, I'd never do that. No, not me. And then it all unraveled. But that's the thing with Peter. Someone who fell so low was able to bounce back and become a truly outstanding follower of God. How can that happen? Well, we'll find out in just a moment.
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2: Peter was confident. He was too confident, really. Like when he walked on water and took his eyes off Jesus. Down he went. Well, he clearly took his eyes off Jesus again, because not long after telling Jesus he would die before he denied him, things aren't going well. Jesus went to Gethsemane to pray. Peter, James, and John are told to go with him and pray for him, but they fall asleep. Jesus even said to Peter when he found Peter sleeping, could you not watch with me 1 hour? He was warning Peter. Peter, for a man who said he would rather die than deny me, you're not off to a great start. When Jesus is arrested, Peter

But the word of Jesus, who had said to him, "Before the rooster crows, you will deny me three times." So he went out and wept bitterly. And that had to be bitter. "I'll never deny you. I'd rather die." That has to be just about as low as you can get. Have you ever been that low? Well, look at what happened. When Jesus was raised from the dead, an angel told the women who went to the tomb, "Go, tell his disciples and Peter that he is going before you into Galilee." You see, Jesus hadn't forgotten Peter. He hadn't cast him off. In John 21, when Peter miraculously catches those 153 big fish and they're eating with Jesus on the shore, Jesus says to him, "Simon, son of Jonah, do you love me more than these?" He said to him, "Yes, Lord, you know that I love you." He said to him, "Feed my lambs." No self-assurance now. Jesus asked him a second time, same reply. He said to him the third time, "Simon, son of Jonah, do you love me?" Peter was grieved because he said to him the third time, "Do you love me?" And he said to him, "Lord, you know all things. You know that I love you." Jesus said to him, "Feed my sheep." What's interesting is if you look at the Greek words used, Jesus asks him, "Do you love me?" But he used the Greek word agape when he asked him those first two times. Agape, that's a self-sacrificing love. It's the highest form of love. It's not phileo, brotherly love. It's unconditional love. "Peter, do you love me with that?" That's the kind of love that motivates someone to stand for Jesus, even if he has to die. Peter answers, "You know I phileo you. I love you with brotherly love." Jesus asked him the second time, "Do you love me, Peter? Do you agape me, love me unconditionally?" Again, Peter says, "You know I phileo you, brotherly love." Now that third time he said, "Peter, do you phileo me? Do you love me with brotherly love?" Peter said, "Lord, you know all things," which is interesting. "You know I love you with a brotherly love. You also know that the last time I made a big profession, I fell flat on my face. You know how weak I am." And Jesus said to him, twice actually, "Feed my sheep." Peter denied Jesus three times. Jesus puts it to him three times. And three times, Peter came through. Now think about that. Peter had failed dismally. And yet Jesus commissioned him to be a leader in the church. He restored Peter. He showed love for Peter. And what Jesus did for Peter, he can do for you or anyone else. So what happened to Peter? At Pentecost, he was filled with the Holy Spirit and preached powerfully. 3,000 people were baptized in that one day when the floodgates opened and the church exploded with growth. He and John were met by a paralyzed man in Acts chapter 3, a beggar hoping for coins. Peter said, "Silver and gold have I none, but such as I have give I thee. In the name of Jesus Christ of Nazareth, rise up and walk." The man went walking and leaping and praising God. Peter was a miracle worker now. He delivered some of the most bold, some of the most stirring lines in the book of Acts. "Whether it is right in the sight of God to listen to you more than to God, you judge. For we cannot but speak the things which we have seen and heard." In Acts chapter 5, he was arrested for his faith. He was put in prison, liberated by a miracle of God, and then went straight back to the temple to preach, saying, "We ought to obey God rather than men." Herod had Peter arrested in Acts chapter 12. James had been executed. Peter was clearly next. But when his life was hanging by a thread, he was in prison and slept so soundly, an angel had to smite him to wake him up.
And he walked out of the prison as the gates miraculously opened up before him.

0: This was a new man. God took that rough stone and polished it. And Peter was used powerfully for God. Now, he wasn't perfect. Acts chapter 10 makes clear he still had race issues. Bigotry was sort of the order of the day back then. And Peter hated Gentiles. But he was given the vision of the sheet lowering the unclean animals. This is where God said, "Rise, Peter, kill and eat." Peter protests, "I have never eaten anything common or unclean." But then he realizes God is telling him not to call the Gentiles unclean. This had nothing to do with food. It had to do with his racism. The scales fell off his eyes and off his heart. And Peter grew and changed and learned to love all people. What a character. Peter, impetuous, impulsive, rash, reckless at times. But Jesus hung in there with him, lovingly brought him to repentance, and loved him even after he had really messed up. There are lessons there that we can learn about how to treat others, but also about how God treats us. If you can see yourself in Peter, then you can see God's love for you in Jesus' treatment of Peter. God loves you. There's a Peter in all of us, and a new Peter just waiting to come out. 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Let's pray together now. Our Father in heaven, I thank you that you demonstrate in Peter's experience that people can fail and then find success, that sinners really can be turned around, that those who make mistakes can learn from them and grow and become just what you want them to be. We thank you for your patience. As you are patient with Peter, we know that you're patient with us. And Father, I ask that you would work in our lives just as you worked in Peter. Now, friend, would you like to ask God right now to work in your heart and give you hope in a new life? Maybe you've done that before, so perhaps your prayer is just a prayer of agreement. Although maybe you're that one who is saying, "Oh, I'm far from God. I'm the failure. I'm more likely to take the sword and swing it or make a rash promise that I can't keep than I am to simply be humble and faithful." Friend, if you've failed, God can restore you, wants to. If you've blown it, God can put the broken pieces back together again. In fact, God can do better than that. He can completely remake you. Would you like that? If you would, lift up your heart to God right now. You might even want to lift up your hand right now if you can. Our Father and our God, thank you for treating us the way you treated Peter, and for giving us hope that you can make a person new. We thank you for that newness. We claim it now through Jesus Christ, our Lord and Savior. And it's in Jesus' name that we pray. Amen. Thank you so much for joining me. Look forward to seeing you again next time. Until then, remember, it is written, "Man shall not live by bread alone, but by every word that proceeds from the mouth of God."
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1: What is truth? Ever since humans have existed, we've been searching for truth. Today, it's popular to believe that there is no absolute truth. Today's question, do you believe that you can be forgiven for everything you've ever done?
2: By a higher power, yes. By the people I've done wrong to, maybe not.
3: Yeah, because Jesus died.
1: Jesus Christ said, "For this reason I came into the world to testify to truth." God's word has absolute truth. Here's what the scriptures say. Psalm 86 says, "O Lord, you are so good and kind, so ready to forgive, so full of mercy for all who ask your aid." And 1 John 1:9 says, "If we confess our sins, he is faithful and just to forgive us our sins and to cleanse us from all unrighteousness." For more of God's truth, visit BibleInfo.com, a public service of the Seventh-day Adventist.

0: after subduing the army of Chedorlaomer, king of Elam, and rescuing his nephew Lot, Abram returned to his tents in the foothills of Hebron.
1: Abram, you aren't yourself, dear. Did something happen at the battle with Chedorlaomer to make you despondent?
2: You're very observing, Sarai.
1: Then there is something the matter.
2: My mind is disturbed. Always I have been a man of peace. I have shunned enmity and strife. And now, the things I saw during that battle, the carnage and death and suffering, it was horrible.
1: But you only did your duty, Abram.
2: My part in the battle is what I'm worried about. Chedorlaomer and his allies will come again to Canaan. This time I will be the special object of their vengeance. You see, Sarai, now I am involved in national quarrels. The peaceful life I so enjoy is broken. And, Sarai, you know how I looked forward to a son and heir. Now it cannot be. I have not entered into the possession of Canaan, and I am now too old for an heir. There is no way that God can fulfill his promise that my seed shall be as the sands of the sea.
1: Abram, seldom have I seen your faith waver. Perhaps a season of solitude and meditation and prayer will renew your faith.
2: I have prayed, Sarai, almost constantly. But my mind has been so oppressed by forebodings that I don't seem to be able to grasp God's promises as I have in the past. Yet I must not give up. I must press forward. I will continue to pray.
0: In a vision of the night, the divine voice spoke to Abram.
3: Fear not, Abram, for I am thy shield and thy exceeding great reward.
2: O Lord God of heaven, give me, I pray thee, some tangible evidence that thy promise will surely come to pass. How, O Lord, is the promise to be fulfilled now that I am too old to have a son?
3: Unto thy seed will I give this land.
2: O God, permit me to adopt my trusted servant Eliezer. Lo, he was born in my house and is like unto me as a son. Then the promise of seed can be fulfilled through him.
3: A child of thy very own shall be thy son and heir. Come, Abram, follow me outside thy tent, and I will show thee what is to come to pass. Now, look up, Abram. What seest thou?
2: Stars, O Lord?
3: Can you count the stars?
2: No, Lord. They are too great in number.

0: Years pass, and still Abram is without a son and heir.
1: It's impossible, Abram. Absolutely impossible. I cannot have a child. I'm far too old.
2: God's word is truth. His promises are sure.
1: That I believe. God promised that you would have an heir, Abram, not me.
2: But you're my wife, and
1: I cannot have a child. But you can, through another wife.
2: But, Sarah, another
1: custom
2: wife...
1: Custom permits you to have a secondary wife. Well, through her, God's promise of a son can be fulfilled.
2: It's unthinkable, Sarah.
1: I have a maid, Hagar by name, the one who came with us from Egypt. Marry her, Abram. God willing, she will bear you a son.
2: It's out of the question.
1: It's God's will that you have a son.
2: I wonder.
1: It's the only way, Abram.
2: No, I don't think...
1: Not another word. It's all settled.
2: A son. An heir. Oh, Sarai, you're a wonderful woman.
0: And it came to pass that Abram took Hagar as his secondary wife. In the course of time, mutual jealousies of the two wives disturbed the peace of the once happy home.
1: Hagar, take this rug outside and scrub it.
3: Why don't you do it yourself?
1: Why, how dare you talk to me like this? You forget who I am.
3: You are a has-been, a barren has-been. Me? I am to be the mother of Abram's child. I am now number one wife. I give the orders.
1: Why, you Egyptian slave. Get out. Get out. I won't stand for it another minute, Abram. She has got to go or I go.
2: Now, Sarah...
1: It's all your fault, Abram. You should never have married her in the first place.
2: But, Sarah...
1: I will not tolerate her insolence another minute. She has got to be banished, you hear? Banished.
2: She is my wife. She is to be the mother of my child. I cannot banish her.
1: You love her. You don't love me anymore.
2: Sarai, Hagar is my wife, yet she is also your servant. You are her mistress. According to custom, you have control of her, and this I permit to still be true.
1: Then I can punish her if she refuses to obey me.
2: The law and custom permits certain punishment, I believe.
1: Thank you, Abram.
0: And Sarai dealt harshly with Hagar, and Hagar fled from before Sarai into the wilderness. As she wandered on the desert road to Egypt, an angel of the Lord found her at a well, and said unto her,
4: Hagar, Sarai's maid, whence comest thou, and whither wilt thou go?
3: I flee from the face of Sarai, my mistress.
4: Return to thy mistress, and submit thyself unto her hand. Behold, thou art with child, and shall bear a son, and shall call his name Ishmael. God hath heard thy affliction, and shall multiply thy seed, and shall make of his seed a great nation.
0: And Hagar returned to Abram's dwelling place, and bare him a son. And they named him Ishmael, according to the angel's command. And Ishmael grew and prospered and became the forebearer of the great Arabian nation.

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1: SRN News, I'm Mary Rose. Iran said there were no U.S. strikes overnight for the first time in nearly 2 weeks. As tensions remain high over control of the Strait of Hormuz, Iranian Health Ministry spokesperson Hussein Kermanpour said Saturday that Iran had a peaceful night. Public policy expert Matthew Continetti says Iran's track record makes it difficult to trust the regime.
2: We've had a ceasefire in this conflict technically since early April. And then in June, we had the Memorandum of Understanding. And in both cases, the Iranian regime said that they would open up the Strait of Hormuz to international shipping. And in both cases, they were lying.
1: Continetti made his comments to the Salem Radio Network. Conservative analysts believe Democrats are walking into what they call a political minefield. Correspondent Kim Borman reports.
3: They believe the party's move to the left on issues like crime and transgender policies is alienating mainstream voters, while support among Hispanic and Black voters is slipping. They also point to demographic trends, red state gains from the next census, and declining influence in media and academia as signs Republicans could hold a long-term advantage if the GOP doesn't squander the opportunity. Kim Lorman reporting.
1: President Trump returned to the stage of the rescheduled White House Correspondents Association dinner Friday night, delivering a rambling speech that praised some journalists, took photo potshots at others, but made jokes about a public figure's weight and intellect, and quipped about a third presidential term. He assured the crowd of journalists, though, that he'd scrapped the most biting parts of his remarks. France is using a massive air cargo to dump some flame retardants on a wildfire. This is SRN News. Another look at religious persecution around the globe.
4: Many are killed, beaten, or jailed for their faith, but how many are forced into exile? The Pew Research Center has been adding up the number of people who have been driven from their homes because of their religious beliefs. In 2023, 58 countries saw some amount of displacement caused by persecution. It was the worst in the Middle East and North Africa, where 60% of countries saw displacements, 44% in the Asia-Pacific region. Michael Harrington reporting.
1: A new report warns about increasing persecution of Christians in Nepal. International Christian Concern says the mostly Hindu nation subjects followers of Christ to legal restrictions, social pressure, and occasional violence. ICC says, according to Christian leaders in Nepal, increasing Hindu nationalism seeks both to reinforce the country's identity as a Hindu nation and to suppress Christian growth. This is SRN News. More than 250,000 people flee their homes in France and Spain as the wildfires burn.
5: In France, soldiers and firefighters are working to contain a massive blaze near Bordeaux in the wine country, the fire forcing tens of thousands to evacuate, with winds threatening to push it closer to the city. In Spain, wildfires are displacing over 70,000 people.
6: La situación sigue siendo compleja.
5: Spanish Prime Minister Pedro Sanchez says fire crews were in for a difficult few hours as they battle blazes. Successive heat waves that hit unusually early and hard this year have turned forests and shrublands into tinderboxes. I'm Julie Walker.
1: SpaceX is celebrating the successful launch and landing of its massive Starship rocket after two previous attempts were called off. Starship Test Flight 13 blasted off from Starbase Friday evening. More details at srnnews.com.

0: 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Many of us are prisoners of what our guest today calls anxiety state prison. She should know, she used to be a full-time inmate there. But thankfully, times have changed for our guest, and she wants the same for us. So she's written a brand new book. No, it's not called Anxiety Breakout. It's called Anxiety Breakthrough. And I've got ex-inmate and now licensed psychotherapist Peg Haast-Arliss with us today. Peg, welcome to HeartWise.
1: Hi, Charles. Thank you. I'm glad to be here.
0: Now, first, a little background, Peg. Tell us about your journey. What happened to you?
1: I became incarcerated at Anxiety State Prison when I was young. You know, when I had an episode of public speaking fear, and it just stuck with me through my whole life, pretty much. And I put dreams on hold. I actually didn't even think they were possible for me, which in my case was going to school to be a counselor. I've wanted to be a counselor since I was 17 years old, and I never did that because I never thought I was smart enough, and I had a huge public speaking fear. So I put those dreams on hold, and one day when I turned 30, I decided it was now or never, and I was afraid, really afraid. I didn't know how I was going to do it, but I said, I got to do it. It's now or never. So I talk about it in the book, that path I took, and I got through it. But what interestingly happened is my anxiety went tenfold. It just magnified. I started having panic attacks, and I couldn't drive. And at one point, I couldn't ride. I couldn't shop. I couldn't go into stores. It became very disabling and debilitating.
0: Now, what is the difference between just being nervous and having anxiety? And you bring it out in the book, it's that anxiety is a gift. It's very important. It helps sharpen us. But what is the difference between that kind of anxiety and the kind you were experiencing?
1: Anxiety is a very necessary emotion.
0: Yes.
1: And it's very helpful and useful. We need to have it. And I always laugh to myself when my clients say to me, you know, when I ask them what they want, and they say, I want anxiety to stop. I just want it to go away forever, because it's not a good thing. We need it. It's very helpful. The other kind of anxiety, the kind of anxiety I'm talking about, is when you set your fire alarm off, your very necessary fire alarm that alerts us to danger, and there's no danger. And then you become disabled by it because you're always afraid that these feelings of high alert are out of your control. And then you start to avoid things that you're afraid. You become a fear of the fear, it's called. And you start to avoid everything in fear of having another panic attack.
0: Yeah, yeah. So these are debilitating. When you say you're afraid of something physically happening to you, is that right? Not necessarily something mentally happened to you, but something physically?
1: Either one.
0: Okay.
1: Some people, there's many common fears. Some people are afraid they're literally going to have a heart attack. Mm. Some people are afraid they're going to go crazy. Some people are afraid, you know, either way, mentally or physically. Very afraid either way, but very common fears. Physical, heart attack is really common. Fear of dying is very common. Or fear of going crazy is very common. Yeah.
0: I think someplace in the book you say that we should really not be fearful of these things. We should be concerned about some of these things. If we're concerned about having a heart attack, we'll do something about it. If we're concerned about taking a trip, we will take safety measures. So could we say that maybe our anxiety needs to be transferred over to an active and practical concern? Would I be on the right track saying that?
1: Yes. So what I help my clients to understand is the difference between necessary and unnecessary anxiety, okay. Just exactly what you said.
0: Okay.
1: So I ask my clients to say, okay, ask yourself two questions. You're starting to feel anxiety. The purpose of anxiety is two things. So you want to ask yourself, number one, is there real danger? Yes, then you're going to do what you got to do to get out of that real danger. If no, then it's unnecessary anxiety. The other reason to have anxiety is there something I need to prepare for? Yes, Great, then go prepare for it. Your anxiety is trying to tell you you need to prepare for something. No, then again, it's unnecessary anxiety. It's your fire alarm. You're setting your fire alarm off when there's no fire. So that's the difference.
0: When you have anxiety then over something you've done many times before, we've got to realize that that is not a true anxiety because you've done it before. There's no preparation necessary. You have succeeded. So why would you be afraid of something that you've done before and have this so fearful that it's debilitating? What causes that?
1: Well, in my case, it was something that happened to me when I was a little girl. It was a show, actually, it was show and tell.
0: Uh-huh.
1: And you can read about it in my book, but I was so happy to do show and tell. And then what happened was I misinterpreted the situation when all the kids laughed after I said something. I misinterpreted that and all this anxiety rushed through my body. And so I always, since then, avoided public speaking because of that memory. So it's a memory that gets re-triggered into your now, into your present.
0: Yes, yes.
1: And that's what you become afraid of, is you're afraid you're going to have those same feelings. So even though you've done it before, it's that fight or flight response that just gets triggered in you.
0: Okay, all right. That makes a lot of sense because a lot of our memories are attached to events and things and actions, and we think that when we do that action, we're going to have that same thing happen to us again. Am I right?
1: Exactly.
0: Okay, all right, okay. So how do you break that cycle? How do you look at an event that you're about to do, like public speaking or show and tell or whatever the case may be? In the past, we've had real problems with that. Really bad things have happened in our mind because we did that. How in the world do we get past those memories to realize that now it can be and probably will be different?
1: I'm so glad you asked that. That's exactly what I do. So the first step is just what we talked about. I help people understand what fear is, that it's normal and necessary, just like we talked about.
0: Right.
1: But the next thing that we need to do is become really aware of how our thoughts create how we feel. So I'm a cognitive therapist, so that means we learn about the thought-mood connection.
0: Mm-hmm.
1: And that is the first key. And I teach people how to do this, and I have them do things like track their thoughts and challenge those thoughts and test and measure those thoughts. So the first step is awareness. And awareness of what? Awareness of how our thoughts create how we feel. And we're talking about anxiety now,
0: yes,
1: but this is for every emotion, everything. Anger, disappointment, depression, anything. We want to understand how our thoughts are contributing to how we feel.
0: This is what really surprised me the most about this book, and I have been practicing some of the things you talked about in the book over the last few days, even after I've read the book. How much our body and our mind believe what we say to ourselves. Our self-talk, you call it, what we think, what we believe, really our bodies respond to those things as if they are absolutely concretely real. That's pretty scary.
1: Isn't it? And it's interesting that you said pretty scary, because I think that's so fascinating. So do you see? So the difference is the meanings that we give things.
0: Yes.
1: And so that's interesting too, because you're absolutely right. And I find that fascinating. So we can learn from that. It's scary. If you give it a meaning of it's scary, then what are you going to feel? Scared.
0: That's true.
1: Right?
0: That's true. That's true. So when we are facing something in our lives, Peg, when we are looking at an event coming up, we need to be prepared. We need to practice. We need to look at this thing honestly and be aware of what's going on. And then when we come at it, what should be our foundational feeling about what's about to happen? Even though in the past we've had problems with it, what should be our foundation feeling as we move into the future, doing some of the things that caused us fear in the past?
1: Excellent question. So we can ground ourselves and we can really get first our mindset right, and we can practice that as a literal habit, and we can do that with prayer, and we can do that with our friends, and we could do that in our own prayer meditations and really get centered and grounded in our beliefs, in our faith. There's so much power in that, and that is very much a spiritual and a emotional connection. So if we can just dig right into that and feel that power, you are going to take that with you, whatever you have to do moving forward, whether it be a job interview or a speech or anything and everything. Does that make sense?
0: It does. In other words, the most important thing you can say to yourself when you're about to do something that may be difficult or frightening from the past is, I can do it. Now, this is self-talk. I can do this. I've got this. This is going to happen. I'm going to make this happen on my terms. Would that be helpful to say things like that to yourself?
1: Yes. And here's the key, though. You got to believe it.
0: Okay.
1: Because if you don't believe it, if you're trying to convince yourself, it's not going to work. Does that make sense?
0: It does. Okay. We're going to take a short break. And when we come back, I'm going to pick up in your book, I think it starts on page about 55, a set of guidelines, a set of rules that we can use to build a foundation of emotion that allows us to move through anxiety and get beyond it and become a success at what we're trying to become a success at. That, to learn how to believe the things we are telling ourselves internally. Very important lessons to learn. And we'll be back with our guest, Peg Haas-Arliss, in just a moment. So stay tuned.

0: I'm Dr. James Markham with your biblical prescription for life. Did you know that God has created plants, and many of our plants not only prevent but also treat disease? Our biblical prescription for life is 2 Kings 20, verse 17. And Isaiah said, "Take a lump of fig," and they laid it on the boil, and he recovered. Fig was used as a treatment. Did you know that figs have iron, which can help with anemia, calcium, which can help with osteoporosis, potassium, which can help lower your blood pressure? Figs also can be used as a laxative because it has cellulose. The milky sap helps with tumors and warts. 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
1: 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Thank you.

0: Welcome back to the program. I'm your host, Charles Mills. Our guest today is Peg Haas Arliss. She is the author of a book called Anxiety Breakthrough. And I'm assuming, Peg, that you have written this not only for yourself, because according to your history in the book and what you've shared on this program, you went through anxiety times that were so bad that they were debilitating and kept you from following your dreams. And there may be people listening to the program right now in that very same boat. But you overcame these anxieties through a series of, that's what we're talking about. How did you overcome that? And you have now come to the place where you're a psychotherapist and you are helping other people through this same journey. And it begins with a clear understanding of what anxiety is. Give us a working definition of anxiety, then we're going to move on from there.
1: Okay. So I talk about what anxiety is and what it is not.
0: Yes.
1: So anxiety is just an emotion. It's a necessary, useful emotion. That's all it is. And it can be a con artist.
0: Yes, it lies to you, you said.
1: Because it wants us to believe sometimes that it is so much more than that. It wants us to believe it's dangerous.
0: Yes.
1: But it's not. That's the con artist. It's actually a friend. It's a beautiful friend that just is trying to keep us safe. So anxiety is an emotion that's trying to keep us safe and sound.
0: All right. So we should look at it as a friend under certain circumstances, but as sometimes friends do, they try to take over your life, not going to let that happen. When we feel anxiety, and we're up on page 59 of your book, when we feel anxiety creeping up on us, is there some things we can do physically at that moment to try to keep this anxiety from taking control of our lives?
1: Absolutely. So the first thing we can do is recognize that the feelings are coming through in our body,
0: mm-hmm.
1: and we can nip it right there. All we have to do is we could take a big deep breath and breathe it through, because what typically happens is that in our body, when we start to feel that adrenaline rush, we will be afraid of those bodily symptoms.
0: Mm-hmm.
1: So we just want to say, okay, I know what this is. This is just my anxiety. Take a big deep breath. Smile.
0: Yes.
1: I love smiling, because actually smiling, even when you have nothing to

0: start a conversation. Say hi to the cashier. Get the focus off from you, because anxiety, I talk about, is a very selfish emotion. Yes, it's all about you. Yes, me. Yes. So are people looking at me? Do people notice what I'm doing? It's all about me. So if you take the focus off from you and you just start talking to somebody and you ask somebody questions and you know, people love to talk about themselves. Yes. So get a magazine, read a magazine if you don't want to do that. Get the focus off from you and your body symptoms.
1: You have a section in here that I really enjoy because I have discovered I have been using this a lot throughout my life, but I will use it now with more confidence, and that is positive self-talk. When you are facing something, when you are about to do something, or when you're living a life in fear, there are things we can tell ourselves that our body actually and our mind actually believes, and we have to learn how to believe that. So how do we begin the self-talk, and how do we come to the place where we start actually believing what we're saying to ourselves?
0: What I have my clients do is I have them get a notebook and just start writing down their thoughts. So when they're feeling any kind of disempowering emotion, sadness or anxiety, we're talking about anxiety here, just grab a notebook and start jotting down your thoughts, what they are, and then leave a space in between each thought. And I always tell people, don't get upset about this, because you might find that you have a lot of negative thoughts, and that's okay. That's normal, okay? Especially if you're experiencing anxiety, you're going to have more than the typical person. So don't be afraid of that. That's okay. But start to track your thoughts and start to let your emotions be your guide. How do you know to track your thoughts? Let your emotions be your guide. Oh, I'm feeling a little anxious right now. What was I thinking just before I started to feel that way? There's your question. When you start to feel any emotion that you find disruptive, what was I thinking just before I started to feel that way? And then write it down. And then what you're going to do is you're going to say, okay, what can I say to myself that makes me feel a little better? And again, this is where it has to be believable. So if you say, oh, I feel like really ugly today, you write that down. Well, what can I say that's a little bit more believable? And you would say, well, okay, so it's not my best day. I'm going to put on my best outfit and put on some makeup, and I'm going to have a great day.
1: Cool.
0: Because I want to.
1: Yeah.
0: That's the difference.
1: Okay.
0: So it's got to be believable. Okay. It's got to be something you can buy into, because you don't want to convince yourself. As soon as you try to convince yourself of something that isn't true, you're going to get frustrated. You're going to feel frustrated and you want to give up. And then you're going to say, see, I was right.
1: Yeah. Okay. Very good. Very good. All right. As we move from our self-talk, from our automatic thoughts, and we change those into positive thoughts, we move into areas that we call, that you call in your book, core beliefs. What are these beliefs, the intermediate beliefs and core beliefs? How do we develop those?
0: So automatic thoughts are what we were just talking about.
1: Right.
0: We're always thinking.
1: Yes.
0: We always have thoughts at the top of our head all the time, all day long. But we're usually not aware of those always. There's the thoughts that we always, you know, we're driving to work and we're thinking about what we have to do at work and we're not even there yet. Those are automatic thoughts. The second level of thinking is intermediate thoughts. Those are the kinds of assumptions that we make, and you can tell that you're thinking intermediate thoughts when you say things like, if blank, then blank.
1: Okay.
0: So, for example, if I show signs of nervousness, then people will think I'm incompetent.
1: Mm-hmm.
0: Okay. So those are intermediate thoughts. They are more about attitudes, rules, and assumptions, and how that influences our day-to-day life. And then there is a deeper level of thought, and those are core beliefs. Core beliefs we typically get in childhood. They're called core because they can be in our core. We truly believe our core beliefs, and you can identify them when you fill in the blank with I am.
1: Mm.
0: I am blank. And so if you, whatever you fill that in with is a core belief, and we all have many core beliefs, and we all typically have ones that serve us and typically ones that do not serve us.
1: Yes.
0: So I am not smart enough was a core belief I had for many, many years.
1: Mm-hmm.
0: And we all have these core beliefs that stop us in our tracks, that create so much fear, that is the whole reason that we don't

0: do the things we want to do in this world. So core beliefs, interestingly though, we believe them in our core, but I always tell people, just because you believe something doesn't mean it's true.
1: Hmm.
0: I am smart enough, yes, but I believe that in my core. And so we can test and challenge those core beliefs, but first we have to be aware of them and identify them. Awareness is always the first key.
1: Yes, yes, yes. Well, as you can see, listener, there's a lot to learn here, a lot to talk about, and our time has flown by. I invite you to get a hold of the book, Anxiety Breakthrough, by our guest today, Peg Haust-Arliss. That's P-E-G, and then H-A-U-S-T-A-R-L-I-S-S. Also, there's a website where you can get more information about Peg and also her book, and that is www.feartofreedom.com.
0: And I am working on a link for your listeners where people can actually download a few free excerpts from the book
1: to
0: get them started.
1: Very good, very good. Okay, feartofreedom.com is the website for that. Peg, you have given us a lot to think about. And again, listener, we've just warmed up here. We're just getting going. The book will give you all the other details you may need. And that is at feartofreedom.com. Peg, thank you so much for being with us today and sharing your words of wisdom, and appreciate this book very much. Thank you, Peg.
0: Thank you, Charles. Thank you, everybody.
1: And listener, until next time, this is Charles Mills along with Peg Arliss inviting you to remain hurtwise. 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

0: 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For thousands of years, millions of people have found hope, truth, comfort, and new life in this book of books called the Bible. 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In today's presentation, Pastor Doug examines whether or not the dead can communicate with the living in a message titled, Deadly Visions.
1: You know, friends, in the last days, Jesus is very clear in Matthew chapter 24, verse 24. He warns us that the deceptions are going to be so compelling that if it were possible, even the very elect would be deceived. That means even professed Christians would be deceived. And so things are not always what they appear to be. The devil is a master deceiver. Now, the Bible is very clear that necromancy, that's the practice or attempting to communicate with the dead, is something that is forbidden. Interesting. Oh, someone did a survey back in 1977, and about 35% of American Christians believed that you could communicate with the dead. Actually, it was just any Americans. Then by the time you got to 1983, there was another study that was done, and it had gone up another 15%. And about 42% of Americans believe that you could communicate with the dead. What's really sad now is while it's always been forbidden in Scripture for Christians to try to communicate with the dead, now there's a new form of necromancy that is being baptized and embraced by Christians. You can see that people are sort of preoccupied with the paranormal. Just to give you a few examples. Dr. Eben Alexander, a neurosurgeon who ironically never really believed in near-death experiences until he fell into a coma, and then he details in his book Proof of Heaven, a doctor's experience with the afterlife, about his being taken off to heaven and having a change of heart and seeing things and people there. And then there's someone named Don Piper. He wrote a book, died in a traffic accident, head-on, struck by a 18-wheeler. A minister, I should add. A pastor stopped and prayed over his body when he had been declared dead, and then he says for 90 minutes he was in heaven. And he wrote a best-selling New York Times best-selling book on that and talked about seeing relatives up there and talking with them. And then he went on and endorsed this latest book that's become very popular, Heaven is for Real. It's a 2010 New York Times best-selling book about a little boy's astounding story of his trip to heaven and back, written by, again, a pastor, Don Burpo, about his four-year-old son, Colton, who experienced one of these near-death experiences during emergency surgery. He ostensibly died, and he was taken off into heaven, and he saw grandpa and grandma, and he saw a baby sister that was miscarried by his mother, and he talked to Jesus, and he described what heaven was like. Of course, his father was a minister, and he grew up with this knowledge of Christian things. And now they're making a movie about it. And everybody's probably going to think this is just wonderful. Now, I don't doubt the sincerity of these people. I don't doubt that they had some kind of experience. But I think we need to be very careful not to say we're going to base truth on what somebody experiences when they supposedly die on an operating table or they slip into a coma. Because there's a lot of other things that can affect that. First, we want to base it on what does the Bible say about communicating with the dead? Isaiah 8:19, and when they say unto you, seek unto those that are mediums and wizards who whisper and mutter, should not a people seek their God? Should they seek the dead on behalf of the living? To the law and the testimony, if they do not speak according to this word, it's because there is no zero, no light in them. And so if a person says, you know, I died on the operating table and I was talking to grandma in heaven and she gave me a message. I don't doubt a person can have a dream, but that's not necessarily a message from heaven. Dreams can come from God. Dreams can come from the devil. And so we need to be very careful about this sort of thing. Leviticus 19:31, give no regard to mediums and familiar spirits. Do not seek after them. To be defiled by them, I am your Lord. Mediums would say, we've got a message from the dead. So this is sort of a new baptized or sanctified version of necromancy when Christians say, I had an experience, I went to heaven, and I have a message from the dead. You know, there's no example anywhere in the Bible of someone getting a message, a Christian, a believer, getting a message from someone who had died. It only happens with King Saul when he consults a witch. The only people who died that communicated with someone living is when Moses and Elijah appeared to Jesus on the Mount of Transfiguration. We don't even know what they said. It says they talked to him about his sacrifice, but they didn't communicate with Peter, James, and John. Jesus, who was glorified, he entered into this state and they talked to him. So the idea that people are getting messages from those that are dead, and we know why Elijah was there. He didn't die. He went to heaven in a fiery chariot. And the book of Jude says Moses was resurrected by Jesus after he died. Deuteronomy 18:10. There shall not be found among you anyone who makes his son or his daughter pass through the fire, or who practices witchcraft, or a soothsayer, or one who interprets omens, or a sorcerer, or one who conjures spells, or a medium, that's necromancy, or a spiritist, someone who consults with the spirits of the dead, or one who calls up the dead. For all that do these things are an abomination to the Lord, and because of these abominations, the Lord your God drives them out from before you. So, here's a question. Do the dead communicate with the living according to the Bible? I just give you a few verses. Job 14:21, speaking of a man who dies, it says, his sons come to honor and he does not know it. So a man dies, does he go to heaven and look down and see what's happening on earth? He doesn't know if his sons come to honor. If they're brought low, he doesn't perceive it. Think about it anyway. Would your relatives, if they went to heaven and they could look down and see what was happening here on earth, if a mother had, you know, a bunch of kids and grandkids and see all the trials and the trouble and the temptation and the failures and the pain, would they be enjoying heaven, looking down at all of that happening? No. The Bible tells us that that's not the case. Jesus said, no one has ascended. Now, this is the final word for me. Not that I'm done. But this is, I think, pretty important. No one has ascended to heaven but he who came down from heaven. Nobody went up to heaven and came back down with a message except Jesus. Jesus is the only one who came from the Father with a message for earth. So what's happening when people have these near-death experiences? Studies suggest that between 10 to 25% of heart attack survivors, they report having NDEs, or a near-death experience. So it's very common. British researcher Susan Blackmore, author of Dying to Live, Near-Death Experiences, notes that many of these NDEs, such as euphoria and the feeling of moving towards the light, are in fact typical symptoms of oxygen deprivation. This happens frequently to people who have that problem. In one experiment, Dr. Lasidis Maduna administered 30% carbon dioxide and 70% oxygen to a subject. Afterward, the subject stated, I felt like I was looking down at myself as though I was out there in space. I felt sort of separated. It's something that can be induced. And I'm sure it feels very real to them, but we don't base our theology on that. Someone else did some studies. Electrical stimulation to the right temporal lobe of the brain has been shown to reliably induce the same disassociation found in near-death experiences and OBEs, or out-of-body experiences. Other elements of near-death experiences can be reproduced with anesthetics. And so that's why such a high percentage of these people that die on the operating table are saying, I had a dream. Now here's what you need to pay careful attention to. These near-death experiences that I just talked to you about, Don Piper and Don Burpo and Colton and the doctor, they all live in America in a context of Christianity, and so they have these near-death experiences in the context of the religion they've grown up in. Guess who they see in India when they have a near-death experience? Krishna. And if you go to a Buddhist country and they have a near-death experience, you know who they see? Buddha. So are we going to base our theology on people's near-death experiences from whatever country they're in? Could it be the devil can exploit these experiences? Follow me. Are the dead conscious biblically? Do they know anything? Psalm 115, verse 17. Now, let me make it very clear. I do believe in heaven. I want to go there someday. I think it's real. I don't deny that. But I don't believe people go right from earth to heaven when they die before the resurrection and before the judgment. The Bible's very clear about when this all takes place, and it hasn't happened yet. Yes, Enoch's in heaven, Elijah's in heaven, Moses is in heaven. There are some who went to heaven that Jesus rose at the end of Matthew 27 in a special resurrection. But the vast majority of people are still sleeping in their graves. Oh, but Pastor Doug, the Bible says to be absent from the body is to be present with the Lord. Yes, that's true for them. When a person dies in a saved condition, their next conscious thought is the presence of the Lord. They have no consciousness of time, but they're not there yet. That's why you need to know that, because if someone comes to you saying, I've got a message from heaven, I've got a message from the other side, as a Christian, you ought to run the other direction. It's called spiritism. Let me give you those verses. Psalm 115:17, the dead praise not the Lord. First thing I do if I died and went right to heaven is praise the Lord. But David said they do not praise the Lord. Peter said in Acts chapter 2, David is dead and buried and not ascended to heaven. Can't be any more clear. Because, I mean, do you think David would make it? Psalm 6:5, in death there is no remembrance of thee. Psalm 146, verse 2 through 4, while I live, I will praise the Lord. I will sing praises to my God while I have any being, while I'm alive. Put not your trust in princes, nor in the son of man in whom there is no help. His breath goes forth, he returns to the earth. In that very day, his thoughts perish. He's not up walking around heaven and sending messages to you here on earth. Oh, but Pastor Doug, you know, I sensed my husband's presence. We were married 50 years and he died, and I just heard him speaking to me. I felt at the funeral he was looking down on me. It's not unusual for people to have these experiences. You're married to anybody that long. My brother died, and for 32 years, he was always there in my life. I had auto dial. I could always talk to my brother. I sensed his presence, and when he died, sometimes I felt he was near. That's just because I had so many memories in my mind of my brother. That's perfectly normal. But that doesn't mean that my brother's disembodied spirit was floating around my house or that he's speaking to me from heaven. I knew exactly what it was. And so I'm not trying to take away from people's experiences, but you don't base truth upon that. Isaiah 38:18, death cannot celebrate thee. Ecclesiastes 9, verse 5 and 6, the living know they'll die, but the dead, do you know the rest of that verse? They know not nothing. How much do they know? The dead don't know anything. So if you say, I was in heaven and I saw grandma or grandpa or my little sister or something, they don't know anything. They're sleeping. So who spoke to you? Well, maybe that little boy had a dream. Oh, but he knew things that he should never have known. Did the devil know those things? Did the devil know what his grandpa looked like? Did the devil know about the little sister? Sure, the devil knows. The devil can give information to his prophets. He can speak through dreams. And even those who become mediums, you know what a medium is? The person who is in the middle, they are the go-between between the real world and the spirit world. And even if it's a cute little boy who says, I've got a message from beyond, he is the medium for the message. And the Bible says that we should not get information about death or heaven or hell from mediums. We get it from the Word. Amen? The living know they'll die. The dead don't know anything. Also, their love, their hatred, their envy is now perished. Nevermore will they have a share in anything that is done under this sun. And you can go to, and you can read in verse 10. It says in verse 10, whatever your hand finds to do, do it with your might, for there is no work or device or knowledge or wisdom in the grave where you're going. So where do the dead go? Job 17:3, when they die, if I wait, the grave is my house. Where do the dead wait? In the grave. You can read Job 21:32. Yet he will be brought to the grave and remain in the tomb. Where do they stay until the resurrection? In the tomb. They're not roaming around like Ebenezer Scrooge, going into the past and the present and the future. 2 Peter 2:9, the Lord knows how to deliver the godly out of temptations and to reserve the unjust under punishment for the day of judgment. They don't get punished, they don't get rewarded until the day of judgment. It'd be kind of strange to judge them and say, pull them out of heaven to judge them. But what about that story in the Bible where King Saul, he saw this apparition of Samuel? You'll find that in the Bible in 1 Samuel 28, verse 3 through 20. And we don't have time to read the whole thing, but just very quickly, it tells us that King Saul was dreadfully afraid because the Philistines had amassed an incredibly large army against Israel. And he tried to talk to the prophets, and there was no message from the prophets, and the priests had no message from God. And he did everything he could to get some guidance, but Saul had pretty much grieved away the Holy Spirit because of his rebellion and pride against God. So in desperation to get some guidance, he said, find a witch for me, a medium. If I could only hear from Samuel the prophet, I'd feel a lot better. Well, Samuel was dead. And so they got out their little black book and they found there was still a witch that was alive in a place called Endor. Endor. The name sounds ominous in itself. And so he went to this witch and she went through her incantations and she conjured up this apparition that claimed to be the prophet Samuel. And this ghost or whatever it is says, why have you disquieted me and brought me up? Well, Samuel, a prophet coming up. Does the devil have the power to resurrect? She went through exactly what happens at a modern seance. And yes, Samuel gave a message. This ghost that claimed to be Samuel, it was not Samuel. A totally discouraging, hopeless message. Foretold that Saul and his sons would be dead the next day. Well, you know, even weathermen get it right sometimes. The devil knew what was going to happen that in that battle, especially if he could discourage Saul. So some people wonder if, well, maybe this was really Samuel. No, it wasn't. Matter of fact, you can read, the Bible tells us, one of the reasons that Saul got into so much trouble and he was cursed. 1 Chronicles 10:13, so Saul died for his unfaithfulness which he committed against the Lord because he did not keep the word of the Lord, also because he consulted a medium, this witch of Endor, for guidance. Should we get our guidance from a medium, someone who said, I've passed to the other side and I've come back, I've got a message for you. In the last days, the deception would be so persuasive that if it were possible, even the very elect would be deceived. It really troubles me when I hear Christians just falling over themselves to read these books and get these messages from people who supposedly have been to heaven or hell. Someone else wrote a book about 23 minutes in hell, and these Christians gobble it up, and the information in there, it has God portrayed as a tyrant. And the devil uses these things to twist the truth about God. How does Jesus in the Bible refer to death? John 11, it tells us, our friend Lazarus is asleep, but I go that I might wake him up. His disciples said, Lord, if he's sleeping, he'll get well. But Jesus spoke of his death. They thought he was talking about speaking of taking rest and sleep. And Jesus said to them plainly, Lazarus is dead. So what did Jesus call death? It's a dreamless sleep. You know, the word sleep is used, or rest, to describe death over 30 times in the Bible. So it's okay for us to use that term. You can go through a lot of graveyards. You can tell there's confusion even in a church cemetery. One grave will say, our dearly beloved mother is now resting in Jesus, waiting for the resurrection trump. You'll see graves like that in a Baptist or a Methodist graveyard. Then you'll see another one that says, our dearly beloved mother is now singing with the angels on the golden streets. I mean, there's great confusion on this, but the Bible's pretty clear. They're not there yet. And if you want to know for sure, if anybody in the Bible should have had a near-death experience, if anybody should have had an experience, it would have been Lazarus. He was dead for 4 days. You would have thought every news agency in the world would have come to him and shoved their cameras in his face and said, so, what did you see? It wasn't just 23 minutes in hell or 90 minutes in heaven. He had 4 days. You know what he commented on? Nothing. Wouldn't the Bible have said something? He said nothing. Why? Because he experienced nothing. Why? Because he was dead and he was asleep. If you're almost dead, you might have a near-death experience because you're not completely dead. Someone might have their heart stop and even have their heart taken out and a new heart put in, and they'll have a near-death experience. No one has their brain removed. and has that experience. Because it's something that they experience in the brain. Matter of fact, there are approximately 12 resurrections in the Bible. And of those 12 resurrections, how many of them commented on their experience in death? Zero. So how much should Christians speculate about truth coming from a near-death experience, or a dream, or a vision, or when you're in a coma? John 5:28, Jesus said, "Don't marvel, for the hour is coming in which all that are in their graves will hear his voice." The hour is coming. It hasn't happened yet. "And come forth, those that have done good, the resurrection of life, those that have done evil, the resurrection of damnation." And Jesus said, "I will raise him up," when? The last day. That resurrection hasn't happened yet. When does it happen? 1 Thessalonians 4:13, "Brethren, I don't want you to be ignorant concerning those who have fallen asleep." What's Paul talking about? Those who are dead. "That you don't sorrow as others that have no hope." Will we see our loved ones again? Yes, I believe we will. It says in verse 16, "For the Lord himself will descend from heaven with a shout, with the voice of the archangel, with the trumpet of God, and the dead in Christ will rise first. Then we who are alive will be caught up to meet them in the air." If you really want to know, when does this resurrection take place? You can't misinterpret Paul's words in 1 Corinthians 15:22. "For as in Adam all die, even so in Christ shall all be made alive, but each one in its order." Jesus is the first fruits. He rose 2,000 years ago. "Afterward, those who are Christ's, the dead in Christ, at his coming." When do they rise? At his coming. Are they risen yet? No. Why am I taking time to talk about this? Because the devil says, the Bible says rather, the Bible says in the last days that this is going to be one of the main deceptions of the enemy. 2 Thessalonians 2:9, "The coming of that lawless one, according to the working of Satan, with all power, signs, and lying wonders, with all deceivableness of unrighteousness in them who perish, because they did not receive a love of the truth that they might be saved. And for this reason, God will send them strong delusion that they should believe a lie." Paul's not writing to the pagans that are lost out in the world. He's talking to the church. And if they don't receive a love of the word, the devil will exploit that, and they'll have all kinds of experiences and be very sincere, and God will allow them to believe these deadly delusions. It tells us in Revelation chapter 16 that three unclean spirits like frogs come out of the mouth of the beast, the dragon, and the false prophet, and it says they're devils working miracles. 2 Corinthians 11, Satan himself is transformed into an angel of light. So, who are these beings that supposedly communicate in the dreams? The Bible talks about the spirits of devils working miracles. It says in the Old Testament they are lying spirits. The devil didn't fall alone. He took angels with him. And they're going around doing all they can to deceive people in the last days. Witchcraft is one of the works of the flesh listed in Galatians 5:20 that is forbidden. Paul says we should have nothing to do with the unfruitful works of darkness in Ephesians. And so there's diabolical activity going on out there, but what's especially troubling, it's been putting on the garb of Christianity lately. And when it's portrayed, especially through a little child, or through, why, this person was converted through this experience, and there was prayer that was happening. And in the context of these things, people think, well, it must be of God. But if it does not speak according to this word, there's no light in them. I believe Jesus is coming again. I believe that there's going to be a resurrection. I believe we're going to see our loved ones again. I don't think we should be trying to channel and get messages from them now, because the Bible is very clear on that subject. Let all who honor God shun the world of the occult. Someone reminded me of the words of Rudyard Kipling. He wrote a poem on this. "Oh, the road to Endor is the oldest road and the craziest road of all. Straight it runs to the witch's abode as it did in the days of Saul. And nothing has changed of the sorrow in store for such as go down on the road to Endor." Don't go down that road, friends. Even if it's in a blockbuster movie or a best-selling book, God wants us to stay away from these messages that the devil is trying to tweak our theology with deceiving spirits. Jesus is coming again. He says, I am the resurrection and the life. He that believes in me, though he may die, yet he will live. And whoever lives and believes in me will never die. Do you believe this? And do you believe this? Amen. That's to be our source of truth. Amen? Amen.
2: There isn't a subject bigger than God. We may try to talk about him, but the Bible says he's beyond our comprehension. 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Who are the Father, Son, and Holy Spirit? Is Jesus God? 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
2: And it came to pass in those days that Jesus took his close followers and went unto a mountain. And at the foot of the mountain he left his followers and went up into the mountain and continued there all night in prayer to God.
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4: Youth has the answers to everything.
5: Oh, it's obvious why we're here. The Master in the morning will choose and anoint us as his official disciples.
4: All of us?
5: Yes, 11, I think.
6: How about me? May I not become the 12th?
5: Has he called you? I mean, has he said unto you, follow me?
6: No.
5: Has the Master said this to the rest of us?
7: Well, he did to me.
5: All of us?
8: Called. Well, he said it to me, yes.
3: I think Judas should become one of us. He's certainly qualified.
4: I agree.
6: In humbleness, may I say that I am a believer and follower of Jesus. He is the Messiah. I will gladly, happily forsake all and follow him. I urge you, all of you, to recommend me to the Master.
3: I will, Judas. I think Judas is absolutely right. Look at him. He'd make a fine addition to our group. Tall, commanding appearance, keen mind, executive ability. We need him.
6: I will help all I can in the work and promotion of the group.
5: It is settled, then. We will recommend you to the Master. Insist that you be included in the group. The 12th.
9: The 12th.
2: With the first light of dawn, Jesus summoned them to him. When they were come unto him, he called them one by one to his side.
10: Philip.
2: Philip is the first to whom Jesus had said, follow me. He had lived in Bethsaida. He had listened to the teachings of John the Baptist and had heard the announcement of Christ as the Lamb of God. He was a seeker for truth, yet he was slow of heart to believe. Although he had joined himself to Jesus, he was not yet fully convinced of his divinity. To Philip, he was still Jesus of Nazareth, the son of Joseph. Though dull of mind, slow of heart, and weak in faith, Philip, after the death and ascension of Jesus and the outpouring of the Spirit, became a teacher after the divine order, teaching with might and assurance that carried conviction to the hearers.
10: Philip, I now ordain thee to the sacred trust of carrying the gospel of salvation to all men. Father, loving Father in heaven, we seek thy blessing.
2: One after one, the disciples were ordained. Nathanael, exact opposite of character to Philip, childlike trust in Jesus, intense, earnest, one whose faith took hold upon unseen realities. Matthew the publican, John, James, Andrew, Peter. These together with Philip and Nathanael had been more closely connected with him than any of the others and had witnessed more miracles. Peter, James, and John were very close in their relationship to Jesus. John pressed into still closer intimacy with Jesus, so that he is distinguished as the one whom Jesus loved. The Savior loved them all, but John's was the most receptive spirit. He was younger than the others, and with more of the child's confiding trust, he opened his heart to Jesus. Thus he came into sympathy with Christ, and through him the Savior's deepest spiritual teaching was communicated to his people. Judas Iscariot now came forward, soliciting a place in this inner circle of disciples.
6: Master, I will follow thee whithersoever thou goest.
10: The foxes have holes, and the birds of the air have nests, but the Son of Man hath not where to lay his head. Follow me. Ye are my disciples, and verily I say unto thee, Go, and as ye go, preach, saying, The kingdom of heaven is at hand. Heal the sick, cleanse the lepers, raise the dead, cast out devils. Freely ye have received, freely give. Be ye wise as serpents, and harmless as doves. Ye shall be brought before governors and kings for my sake, but take no thought how or what ye shall speak, for it shall be given you in that same hour what ye shall say. He that receiveth you receiveth me, and whosoever shall give to drink unto one of these little ones a cup of cold water, verily I say unto you, he shall in no wise lose his reward.
7: In our message today, we're going to be talking about the mystery of the Trinity. 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
7: In our message today, we're going to be talking about the mystery of the Trinity. The Trinity is probably one of the deepest and most sublime, profound subjects that we could explore. In our prayer preparing for the service, our brother just said, we're looking forward to Pastor Doug explaining this mystery. I want to tell you right now, it will still be a mystery when the sermon is over. So I'm not going to presume that I am going to be able to unlock all the mysteries of God for you. This is a mystery that we will delve into a little bit together. And there'll be many things that are still very mysterious about it. It's like you and I trying to look at the cosmos through a magnifying glass. We're not going to be able to take it all in. So in the Bible, when we try to understand the mystery of the Trinity, we're venturing on holy ground. It probably wouldn't be inappropriate for me to take my shoes off during this sermon. Carpet would feel pretty good, I know. But it might be a distraction for you. But it is holy ground, and the Bible's pretty clear. We cannot understand God. Let me just give you a few verses. In fact, you might want to have a pencil handy. We'll be looking at a lot of scripture today, and I'll be reading them quickly so as to cover as much as possible. For my thoughts are not your thoughts, nor are your ways my ways, says the Lord. For as the heavens are higher than the earth, so are my ways higher than your ways, and my thoughts than your thoughts. God is so much bigger than we can comprehend. Psalm 145, verse 3, Great is the Lord and greatly to be praised. His greatness is unsearchable. Now, you know, if we're saved, and I pray I am, I pray you are, that's why we're all here, right? Amen. You'll live for how long? Forever and ever and ever. Will you ever say, I understand God? So if through eternity we know that we will never be able to fully comprehend God, you'd have to be God to understand God, then how much can we know in this life? But the Lord does want us to know what He's revealed. But keep in mind that this is a big subject and we're not claiming that we can unpack it for you. Again, Romans 11:33. Oh, the depth of the riches, both of the wisdom and the knowledge of God. How unsearchable are His judgments and His ways past finding out. Past finding out. Job 26:14. Indeed, these things are the mere edges of His works, and how small a whisper we hear of Him. But the thunder of His power, who can understand? Here in this world, we just get a fragment of a whisper of what there is to know about God. But who can comprehend the thunder? What's thunder compared to a whisper? Is what Job is saying. Who can understand? John Wesley said, Bring me a worm that can comprehend a man, and then I'll show you a man that can comprehend the triune God. So I just wanted to lay the groundwork here that I'm not pretending that I am now going to reveal the mystery of God or the Trinity. But let's look at some things that are revealed in the Bible and understand this as well as we can. Now, this is an important subject for a number of reasons. Do you know wars have been fought over this subject? It's been, nations have been eradicated because of disagreements over the belief of the subject. And someone's going to say, Doug, you're teaching a doctrine that's not even in the Bible. You don't find the word Trinity in the Bible. That's true. You do not find the word Trinity in the Bible. The word Trinity simply means tri, like a tricycle has how many wheels? Three. Tri-entity, three entities. It's talking, it's a word that we use to describe the doctrine of the three entities in the Godhead. The Bible does use the word Godhead. There's nothing wrong with the word Trinity. You don't find the word rapture in the Bible. You don't find the word Bible in the Bible. So we can't talk about the Bible because the word Bible's not in the Bible? There's a lot of words that we don't find per se. Millennium is not in the Bible, but if we talk about the doctrine of the millennium, it talks about the thousand-year period that you see there in Revelation chapter 20. And so there's a lot of terms that we use, theological terms, to discuss various doctrines, and this is called the doctrine of the Trinity, the three entities that compose the Bible God. And so that's really what we're discussing. There's no conflict in that. Let me give you some examples in the Bible. Matthew 28, some of the last words of Jesus. After he sends the disciples into the world, he says in Matthew 28, "Go therefore and make disciples of all nations, baptizing them in the name of the Father and the Son and the Holy Spirit." Now, it is true in the New Testament, in the book of Acts, when the disciples went out, it says they went and they baptized in the name of the Lord, or in the name of the Lord Jesus, or in the name of Jesus. But Jesus definitely said the name of the Father, Son, and Holy Spirit. That tells me sometimes that the exact wording in the baptism is not the big issue. It's that you're getting baptized into the name of the God of the Bible. And Jesus said Father, Son, Holy Spirit, and that's good enough for me. Amen? Now, here's the question. Can God be biblically accurate saying, can the Bible be accurate? Can Christians be right saying there's one God and yet saying one doesn't always mean one? And that's the thing to understand. And this isn't double talk. This is good scripture. Again, I'm just giving you a few verses. For instance, right in the beginning, Genesis 1:26, God says, "Let us make man in our image according to our likeness." Now, do you hear more than one in that? Do you know the word that's used there in Hebrew for God is Elohim? That word Elohim is plural. It's like we, us. Whenever I say that, then if I say, we are going to the store, Karen would say, who are you going with? Well, I'm talking about myself. You say, what's wrong with it? Doug's talking about we. Has he become schizophrenic? He's got split personality problems. But so when God says this, it's not because God is confused. The primary word used for God over 2,700 times in the Bible is Elohim. It's the plural. There is the other word, El, which is singular. But the inspired writers chose to use Elohim 10 times more than El. This is all through the, mostly the Old Testament. It's a plural. God is communicating himself to us as a plural God because he is composed of these three persons. Now, this is a mystery, and it may still be a mystery when we're done. And then, of course, and some people challenge this verse, but it's in the Bible, I believe it. 1 John 5:7, "For there are three that bear witness in heaven, the Father," that's Father, the God the Father, "the Word," Jesus is the Word become flesh, "and the Holy Spirit. These three are one." That's hard to misunderstand. The three are one. John 17:20. Now this is, I think, the best example. This is in the special intercessory prayer of Jesus. John 17:20. I'll read also verse 21. Christ said, "I do not pray for these alone, but also for those who will believe in me through their word." What's he praying? That they all may be one. Now he's praying for the 12 apostles, and he's praying that they can be one. How? "As you, Father, are in me, and I am in you." Notice, God is in Jesus, and Jesus is in God. That's going to come up later. That they also may be one, there it is again, "in us, that the world might believe that you sent me." So you've got a nation that's one, you've got the apostles are one, you've got a couple that's one, but we know that there's many persons involved in those. So it's not inconsistent for us to say there is one God, but in the Christian one God, it is composed of three persons. Now, I'm going to talk a little more about, is Jesus God and is the Holy Spirit God? You're not going to hear me talk a lot about, is God the Father God? You know why? I never run into anybody that has that problem. Most Christians agree that God the Father is God, that he gets to be the supreme God, and he's always been, though, there are actually some who believe that the God who made our universe once was a lower God, but he's worked his way up to being a bigger God, and there are other gods above him. If you could go far enough into space, you'd find them. Problem with that is that would imply that God is learning. And how can you know everything and still learn? Ask a teenager in high school. So God, obviously, if he knows everything, and if he is almighty, how could he be mightier than almighty? But most people agree that God is supreme, but they struggle with what is the role of Jesus and what is the role of the Spirit. By the way, another view of Arianism is that the Holy Spirit is not a person, not only that he was created by Jesus, but that he's not a person, but he's the force, kind of an impersonal force that God works through. And so let's take a look at some of those concepts. First of all, is Jesus fully God? All right, let's find out what the Bible says. Matthew 1:23. They will call his name Emmanuel, which is translated God with us. The incarnation is God, fully 100% God, becoming a man. That's a mystery. You've got a mystery of godliness in the Bible, and that's how God became a man. You have a mystery of iniquity in the Bible, and that's how a creature, the devil, wanted to be God. How could the creature think I can overthrow the creator? That's a crazy thought. That's a mystery to me. How the devil thinks that he can somehow launch a war, he's a creation, against his creator. How something that had a limited existence could launch a war and say, I am going to take over the place of the one who is self-existent and eternal. Does that make sense? But that's what he did. So there's the mystery of God, God lowering himself and becoming a man, and there's the mystery of iniquity, the creature trying to exalt himself and become God. What did the devil say to Adam and Eve? Listen to me, you'll be like God. Why did he say that? That's what he wanted. People often superimpose on others their desires. Hebrews 1:8, is Jesus God? But unto the Son he saith, thy throne, O God. Wait a second. Hebrews 1:8, but unto the Son, God, the Father, unto the Son, he says, thy throne, O God. To the Son, the Father says, thy throne, O God, is forever and ever. So what does the Father call the Son? O God. Forever and ever, a scepter of righteousness is the scepter of thy kingdom. When Jesus rose from the dead, remember the first week he appeared, Thomas missed it. He said, I won't believe until I see the print in his hands and the scar in his side. And then Jesus appeared that next week. And he said, Thomas, you believe because you've seen. Thomas falls down. You know what he says? My Lord and my God. By the way, that's John 20, verse 26 and on through verse 29. And did Jesus say, no, don't say that. Let's not get carried away. Or did he accept that? My Lord and my God, he called Jesus. Because it's true. Now, quickly, some definitions. The Bible says we should only worship God. Is that one of the commandments? Yes. Even Jesus cited that back to Satan. Matthew 28, should we worship Jesus? And they went to tell his disciples, as they went, behold, Jesus met them, saying, all hail. Hail means worship. And they came and held him by the feet and worshiped him. And he received the worship. But the Bible says only worship God. Hebrews 1:6, it says we're only supposed to worship God, but all the angels worship Jesus. That's in Hebrews 1:6. Revelation 7:11, you can remember that. That's the convenient verse in Revelation 7:11. All the angels stood around the throne and the elders and the four living creatures, and they fell on their faces before the throne and worshiped God. So the angels worship God, and yet it says the angels worship Jesus. Well, if Jesus is God, it's not a problem. You can only worship him. You can only worship God, but if they worship Jesus, he must be God. The Bible says God created. You've read the first verse in the Bible before. In the beginning, God created the heavens and the earth. All right, who is that God that created? John chapter 1, verse 1.

0: And two, God, who at various times and in various ways spoken time past to the fathers by the prophets, has in these last days spoken to us by his Son, whom he has appointed heir of all things, and through whom he made the worlds. In the beginning, God created. Jesus is God. Ephesians 3:9. And to make all see what is the fellowship of the mystery, which from the beginning of the ages has been hidden in God, who created all things through Jesus Christ. Jesus is God. God made all things. The Bible tells us that there's only one Savior, that God is our Savior. Isaiah 43, one Savior. 43 verse 11, Isaiah. I, even I, am the Lord, and besides me there is no Savior. But what does the Bible say? Jude 25, to God our Savior. So only one Savior. God is our Savior in Jude 25. And then there are many verses in the New Testament, including this one, 1 John 4:14, that say Jesus is our Savior. And we have seen and testified that the Father has sent the Son as Savior of the world. Now, am I making sense?
1: Yes.
0: There's only one Savior. God is our Savior, and the Bible says Jesus is our Savior. The only way you can reconcile those is to say Jesus is God. See what I'm saying? So, did Jesus claim equality with God? Wouldn't that settle it? Notice, John 5:17 and verse 18. Jesus answered them and said, "My Father has been working until now, and I have been working." Therefore the Jews sought the more to kill him, because not only did he break the Sabbath, or at least they accused him of that, but he said that God was his Father, making himself equal with God. I mean, Jesus knew what he was saying, and the Jews knew why they wanted to kill him. Again, John 10:30, "I and my Father are one." So there again you have the idea of, can God be one and still be more than one person? Then the Jews took up stones to stone him again, because they knew what he meant by that. John 14:9, Jesus said to him, "Have I been with you so long and yet you don't know me, Philip? He who has seen me has seen the Father." So how can you say, "Show us the Father"? He says, we're the same. Now, what everyone gets stumped on, if you talk to an atheist about God or an agnostic, and they say, "All right, I can tell you where the universe came from. Where did God come from?" I'll say, "Well, I don't know where God from, but you can't tell me where the universe came from." Because what you'll do is you'll say, our world came from our solar system when it formed and the sun exploded and sent these planets spiraling out into space. Where'd the sun come from? Well, they'll say, the sun came from, you know, a supernova out there when there was an explosion and all these suns were sent whirling off into space. I'll say, okay, where'd that come from? Well, these nebulous gas particles collided and exploded, and there was a big bang. I said, all right, where'd the stuff come from, that combustible material that caused the big bang? And eventually, evolutionists, or atheists, agnostic will all say, well, there's a mystery. Something always existed. So they're at the same place you're at. The difference is, our something that always existed was intelligent and powerful. Theirs is all a big accident. So you can describe everything you see around you as the result of an intelligence with purpose or just a big accident. We can all go home now, and there is no purpose to life. So I choose to believe there is a purpose. I see too many things that seem to reflect intelligence. So Jesus has always existed. John 17:5. "And now, O Father, glorify me together with yourself with the glory that I had with you before the world was." See, Jesus laid aside the glory, the perfect equality he shared with the Father before the world was. He came and he lived among us. He was then received back up into glory. He is again glorified at the right hand of the Father. He is 100% God. So, hopefully you can see that Jesus is God. And I didn't cover all the evidence. What about the Holy Spirit? Now, most people will say, well, if Jesus is God, we don't have a problem believing the Holy Spirit is God, but he's not a person. He's the force of God that God uses. I think the Holy Spirit is God. He's not just an impersonal vehicle, because God says so. First of all, is the Holy Spirit God? Acts 5:3-4. Peter said to Ananias, remember when Ananias and Sapphira lied? And Peter said to Ananias, "Why has Satan filled your heart to lie to the Holy Spirit? You've not lied to men, but to God.

0: When you lie to the Holy Spirit, you've lied to God. God said, my spirit will not always strive with man. Genesis 6, verse 3. God the Spirit. And I've talked to you about the seven spirits around the throne of God. It says that the Spirit leads us or guides us. It's not an impersonal force that leads us or guides us. I got a GPS in my car. How many of you have a GPS on your phone or in your car? Let me just see, because they're making their way around. All right. How many of you have ridden with somebody that has a GPS? I've set a destination before in my car. Maybe I'll go visit somebody. On the way, I'll see a store, or I'll think of something else, an errand I need to do, and I'll say, oh, I didn't know that store was here. I'll turn off, and my GPS says, turn, make correction, rerouting, turn left here. And I'm thinking, oh, I'm sorry. Did I offend you? Mine's a lady voice, you know, and I just always think of my mother. Turn here. Okay. And I don't want to hurt her feelings, and so I'll turn. I was going to go to the store, but you told me to. Is that what I think? I don't care what she says. It's a computer. It's just a force, right? I'm not going to hurt its feelings. I never hear it say to me, oh, come on, please turn here. You're going to hurt my feelings if you don't. I'm going to weep little transistor tears out of if you don't turn here. Does it care? No. But does the Holy Spirit care?
1: Yes.
0: If he's just a computer, if he's just an impersonal force, he cannot be grieved. But the Bible says you can grieve the Spirit. Matter of fact, Jesus says, John 16, 13, when he, the Spirit of truth, is come, he will guide you into all truth. You know, I understand that years ago, before GPS, when the Arabs were going across some of these vast deserts in Saudi Arabia, sometimes they'd have sandstorms. They couldn't even see the sun to determine east from west. Many of those caravans, they kept a dove with them, a homing pigeon. They kept a thread tied on its leg, and they would release it, and it would always fly towards home. It would make a beeline towards home, and they'd hold it in their hand to find out which way, and the Holy Spirit will lead us, and he'll guide us. You'll feel sometimes that tugging in your heart. He'll never lead you contrary to the Word, because the Holy Spirit is one with Jesus, who is the Word. They'll never conflict with each other. I've met people before that say, I know the Bible says this, but the Spirit is telling me, as though it's different or fresh information. The Spirit of God will never conflict with the Word of God, because it is the Holy Spirit that inspired men to write the things that they wrote. Isn't that right?
1: Amen.
0: Holy men wrote as they were inspired by the Holy Spirit. It says the Holy Spirit guides them. Do you know that I think there's 15 times Jesus referred to the Holy Spirit as he. He could have said it. Why did he say he? That was his chosen word. The Bible tells us the Holy Spirit comforts. Now, if the Holy Spirit is just a power, who gets comfort from, you know, hugging an electric pole? That's not going to give you comfort. If he's just a power with no personality, you find comfort from a person. The Bible says he convicts. Now, I remember the greatest conviction I felt is sometimes from my grandmother's look. And she just looked at me. That comes from a person. John 16, 8. And when he has come, notice he will convict the world of sin and righteousness of judgment. And then if the Holy Spirit is just a force, you notice what the greatest sin is? What's a sin that cannot be pardoned? Blasphemy against the Holy Spirit. Matthew 12, 31 and 32. Therefore I say unto you, every sin and blasphemy will be forgiven men. Even if you sin against the Son, he said it'll be forgiven. But blasphemy against the Holy Spirit cannot be forgiven in this life or in the next. He's grieved. I mentioned that already. Ephesians 4:30. Do not grieve the Holy Spirit of God by whom you are sealed. He's a real force. So the Bible's really clear that there is a Trinity. There is a Father, Son, and Holy Spirit. It's not one God that changes masks. It's not one God that decided to create lesser gods in Jesus and the Spirit. There are three divine, equal, eternal persons that are involved in your creation and in your redemption. It's not just that Jesus loves me. Jesus said the Father himself loves you. God the Father so loved the world, he sent God the Son. And it was a sacrifice for all three. to save you. And that should just tell us that something about what we're worth.
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5: I was having some problems in my life I really didn't know how to deal with. I just said to myself, I said, God, if you're real, show yourself to me. And then I think one day at my mother's house, they were watching the final events of Bible prophecy. There was something about the way Doug preached and things that I felt that touched me. No matter how bad of a sinner you think you are, the Lord Jesus loves you no matter what you've done.
6: I am so thankful to God for amazing facts, for Doug Batchelor, and especially his book, The Richest Caveman. 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
0: There is no subject bigger than God. And when we talk about God, well, the Bible says He's past finding out. 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Who are the Father, Son, and Holy Spirit? Is Jesus God? Is the Holy Spirit God? 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
2: That night, King Xerxes could not sleep. As was his custom, he summoned a scribe to read aloud from the scrolls that contained the history of his reign. Such reading often soothed the king to slumber.
3: Yes, read, read. What say the chronicles of Queen Esther?
2: In the third year of the reign of King Xerxes, the king sought a new queen among the women of his kingdom. Royal favor fell upon a young maid, Esther by name, and she was crowned Queen of Queens.
3: Well, go on. Read on.
2: One Mordecai, the Israelite, who sat at the palace gate, did discover and report the plot of two servants who sought to lay hands upon the king. Mm-hmm. When an inquisition was made of the matter, royal justice was swift, and the two traitors were hung on a tree.
3: What honor and dignity has been awarded this Mordecai?
2: Well, there is no record, Your Majesty.
3: No record? That's strange.
2: Now Haman was come to the outer court of the king's chambers to ask permission to hang Mordecai on the gallows that he had prepared for him. Haman, your chief advisor, seeks audience, Your Majesty.
3: Yes, let him enter. Let him enter. Well, Haman, your day has an early beginning.
4: I was passing the royal apartments. A servant informed me Your Majesty was awake.
3: Yes.
4: There is a personal matter I would discuss with the king. The night brought me little sleep because of it.
3: Yes, what strange malady possesses us. I, too, found no rest. Mm. Yes, I've been reviewing the chronicles. Mm? Haman, what shall be done for the man whom the king delights to honor?
5: To whom would the king delight to do honor more than myself?
4: Let this man be dressed in the king's own robes and place the royal crown upon his head. Then mount him upon your majesty's favorite stallion.
3: Oh.
4: And to ensure this position, one of the king's most noble princes might lead him through the streets of the city, proclaiming for all to hear, "Thus is it done unto the man whom the king delights to honor."
3: Oh, yes, yes. Excellent, Haman, excellent. Take my robes,
4: yes,
3: crown, and stallion, according to your plan, and grant this honor to one called Mordecai. You will find him near the palace gate. Lead him through the city. I shall sleep now. What was this personal matter that keeps you from sleep?
4: Another time, Your Majesty. Another time.
2: The procession made a strange spectacle moving slowly through the city streets, past row after row of faces, struck dumb by the sight of old Mordecai perched on the prancing stallion, wrapped in the royal robes.
4: Thus shall it be done unto the man whom the king delights to honor.
6: Is it really Mordecai?
7: Why, of course, even under those heavy robes, it is Mordecai.
8: How could it be?
6: Who will believe we saw such a sight?
4: Haman believes it and doesn't like it. Just look at his face.
6: Yes.
4: Thus shall it be done unto the man whom the king delights to honor.
6: This day Haman will always remember.
2: His painful task finished, Haman rushed home, intending to hide. But he had scarcely reached his doorstep when a messenger from the palace arrived to escort him to the queen's second banquet. At first, Haman found it hard to feel the joy he expected such an important occasion to bring. But an hour in the glittering banquet hall dimmed the humiliating memory of the morning.
4: Ah, your majesties have heaped honors upon my head. To sit at banquet for a second time with the king and queen fulfills my utmost dream. Oh. I could taste death at this moment and be supremely happy.
3: Oh, now my patience is at an end. What is your petition, Queen Esther? Ask it, and it shall be granted.
8: If I have found favor in the king's sight, and if it would please the king, let my life be given me at my petition, and my people at my request.
4: What?
8: For we are sold, I and my people, to be destroyed, to be slain, and to perish.
3: Your people, Esther? I don't understand.
8: If we had been sold into bitter bondage, I would hold my tongue. But we were sold not by any offense against the kingdom, but only to feed the pride and revenge of one man. In your name, he has sent a decree to exterminate all Israelites in Persia. If Israelite blood must flow, let mine be the first to stain the streets of Shushan.
3: You are an Israelite, Esther?
8: Yes, I am.
3: Well, who is he and where is he that would presume to destroy my queen and her people?
8: The enemy who thirsts for Israelite blood sits at this very table.
4: Oh, mercy, my queen, mercy. I did not know that you were an Israelite. Oh, please, please, spare me. Spare me.
8: Let go my arm, Haman.
3: How dare you touch the queen before me in her chambers? Seize him.
4: No, no, I served you well. I didn't know she was an Israelite. I meant no harm to the queen.
3: Take him away.
4: No.
3: Hang him immediately.
9: Thus Haman's scheme to exterminate all Israelites in Persia came to naught, and he was hanged on the very gallows that he had built for Mordecai. And King Xerxes appointed Mordecai to serve as his chief advisor in Haman's place. The Israelites continued to live in peace with their neighbors throughout the Persian Empire, thanks to the courage of Esther, who defied death and went before the king to plead with him for the life of her people.
10: We always thought that we went to church because it was supposed to be some form of resort for the saints. In many respects, it's a hospital for the sinners, isn't it?
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12: I couldn't understand just buying any kind of drugs just to do for myself, because it just made sense to invest it in something else, and then I can make all the money back and have weed that I can smoke for free. I was having a lot of fun. At least at first. I was making more money than anybody that I knew. I've got, you know, pounds and pounds of weed in the closet, and I've got all this money. I've got a beautiful, fully furnished apartment, the chandelier hanging in my living room. I've got a luxury car, all leather interior. I've got the hottest girlfriend. I have every single thing that this world tells me that I need. And that's when I realized how empty I really was. Eventually, smoking weed didn't do it anymore. I started going to doing a lot of acid, LSD, and ecstasy. Of course, other hard drugs came into the picture. I found out that you can't run away from yourself. And no matter where you go, there you are. It was very difficult to reconcile a faith in God and then this lifestyle that I was choosing to lead. And at this point, I had made that choice to lead that lifestyle, but I couldn't reverse it. Even though I wanted to stop or at least slow down, I had no power. I said, God, do whatever it is you got to do to change me. I get arrested for a DUI. I've been to jail many times before, but I used to think that the reason that I went to jail is because God was sick of me, that God hated me. There I am in jail, and I'm starting to see the fact that God loves me. To know the emptiness of this world, to know that this life really stinks. But there's hope. And the hope that I found can only be seen or known in Christ Jesus. My name is Justin Montero, and I reclaim my faith.
13: Amen. You know, friends, we can tell from some of the testimonies we've already heard during this program, there's a lot of people out there that have begun a relationship with the Lord, but then something happened. And maybe somebody hurt them, or they got distracted with the busyness of life, or maybe they grew up in the church and they were just curious about what's out there in the world, and they wanted to go find out for themselves what they're missing, but they didn't realize that it was a whirlpool that was going to catch them and hold them. And we're doing this program especially to encourage everybody to know, those of you who have a history and a background with Jesus, you can come back. You can get a new beginning. But you have to make a decision not to jump ship, to stay with the boat. In spite of the problems, in spite of the storms, in spite of the other sailors, you have to stay on the boat. Jesus will not force you. You can make a decision, if you're out there where the sharks are, to swim back to the boat. You know, there's a story in the Bible that tells us there is a time to trust the Lord and hang tight in the boat, even though there may be storms. If you have a Bible, you'll find this in the book of Acts. The book of Acts tells about the exciting way that God has led his church. And at the end of the story of Acts, the book takes quite a bit of time to talk about a storm at sea. There is a boatload of sailors that are on their way to Rome for judgment. They're actually prisoners on their way to Rome to be judged by Caesar. The Apostle Paul is on the boat. And after they lose everything, they throw everything overboard. They don't know where they are. They're lost. They've lost their tackling. And they threw the food overboard. But Paul prayed and he interceded for everybody on the boat. And the angel said, "I've heard your prayer." Well, just as they were nearing land, some of the sailors thought, you know, we can do better on our own. We're going to sneak off in the little lifeboat, the little dinghy by ourselves. And you can read in Acts 27, verse 30. "And as the sailors were seeking to escape from the ship, and they let down the skiff into the sea under pretense, pretending that they were putting out anchors from the bow, Paul said to the centurion and the soldiers, 'Unless these men stay in the ship, you cannot be saved.'" Wow. Why? Perhaps God's sending a message to his people as we near shore, especially during the storms of the last days, how crucial it is for us to stick together. Because unless we stick together, we're all in danger. And we need to encourage each other. I'm not only interested in my salvation, I need to be interested in your salvation. And I hope you're interested in mine. You know, when you pray the Lord's Prayer, it never says, "Give me, deliver me, feed me." It's "lead us, deliver us, feed us." Because we should be corporately interested. But we're living in the age of individualism. Everybody's kind of off doing their own thing. I read some statistics. The Barna Research Group put this out that nearly 3 out of every 5 young Christians, approximately 59%, disconnect from the church after age 15, some permanently. Some, praise the Lord, come back. Approximately 150,000 people leave the Christian church in North America every week. Now, fortunately, there are many coming in also, but at large, the back door of the church is larger now than the front door. Now, that's not true all parts of the world, but we've got a problem, especially in North America and other parts of the world, some of Western Europe. Hebrews 10, verse 24 and 25. "And let us consider one another in order to stir up love and good works." Stir each other up. "Not forsaking the assembling of ourselves together." That's what the church is. We assemble together, as the manner of some is. Some are doing this. "But exhorting one another. And so much the more as you see the day approaching." What day is approaching, friends? The day of the Lord, Jesus coming. And all the more as we see the day of the Lord is coming, we need to encourage and exhort and stir each other. to come together. There is redemptive value in our coming together. You know, one reason we need the church so much is because of love. Great commandments: love the Lord, love your neighbor. We go to church because we learn more about loving God by learning how to love each other. And John tells us, if we cannot love our brothers who we do see, how can we say that we love the Lord who we don't see? And we always thought that we went to church because it was supposed to be some form of resort for the saints. In many respects, it's a hospital for the sinners, isn't it? People in the church sometimes aren't always lovable. But that's how you learn love. You don't learn to love when you're surrounded always with lovable people. You especially learn to love when you pray for patience. What do you think God's going to give you? He'll send you delay. Because that's how you grow. If you pray for muscles, what is God going to give you? He's going to give you weight to carry. Well, I didn't mean it the way it may have first came out. But you know, you have to lift weights. And if you say, Lord, give me love for my neighbor, He's going to put you next to an ornery neighbor. And isn't that how we learn love? And so some people, they excuse themselves from the church and they think that I'm going to stay home and I'm going to be especially holy. It actually has the opposite effect. We desperately need each other. We need to learn to love each other and stick together as a church. So what is the church? Well, when we say the word church, it's actually a Scottish word. It comes from the word kirk. And you maybe have heard some songs about that. The wee kirk in the heather. And that's really not the word. In Greek, it's ekklesia. And it means the gathering, the calling out, the congregation, the assembly. It is a community of faith. It's not a building. It's a place where God's people gather to learn His will and to know how to serve Him better. So here's the big question. Can you be a Christian and not be participating in church? Again, I'm not talking about those who can't because of a medical problem or isolation. But can you really be a healthy Christian and not want to be part of God's people? Well, sure. If you can be a honeybee and not be part of a hive, usually don't make a lot of honey that way. If you can be a soldier without an army, you know, just kind of Rambo, you run around doing your own thing. If you can be a salesman with no customers, if you can be a football player without a team, you throw the ball, then you run ahead and you catch it and do all your own blocking and tackling. If you can be a politician who is a hermit, well, then sure, you can be a Christian that doesn't participate in church. But I know you realize that I'm saying this tongue in cheek. The Bible tells us, and this is very important, Acts chapter 2, verse 47, the Lord added to the church daily those who were being saved. Now, I don't know about you, friends, but I want to be saved. Jesus came into the world to save us from our sins. And who is being saved? The ones who are added to the church. So how important is it to Jesus that we are part of the church? You know, as you read the New Testament, any idea that you could be saved outside of the church is a foreign concept to the Bible. The whole New Testament is written with the idea in mind that people are saved into the church. They are brought into Christ and into the church at the same time. Now, I'm saying this for those who are out there that say, oh, yeah, I'm a Christian. I just don't go to church. I remember picking up a hitchhiker one time. I began to share my faith with him, and he said, oh, yeah, I'm a Christian. I'm just not a practicing Christian. And then he commenced to show me the crosses that he wore. And I stopped and ate a meal with him because I wanted to talk to him a little further and said, so explain to me what it means to be a Christian. Oh, you know, Jesus saves you from your sin. I said, now explain what a non-practicing Christian is. We're either following Christ or we're not. Now, you don't say, well, I'm not going to go to church until I'm following Christ. Or I'm afraid if I go to church, I'll be under conviction. Well, that's good. Come anyway. Because conviction is something the Holy Spirit gives you. It helps you to facilitate change. Come to church. See, you've heard it said before, the Bible will keep you from sin, or sin will keep you from the Bible.
10: Some people, they go to church, but they're under conviction, so they say, I don't want to go anymore and be convicted. And so they stay away. It's healthy to go and be convicted. You know, if you've got some dirt on your face, don't hide from mirrors. It's not going to solve your problem. And sometimes when we go to church, we become aware of the changes we need. That's healthy. You go anyway. You want the truth, don't you? We want to be changed. We want to know. Very important. Acts chapter 4, verse 12. The Bible says, nor is there salvation in any other, for there is no other name under heaven given among men whereby we must be saved. The only way for us to be saved is through Christ. And the church is the body of Christ. That's why it's so important, so crucial, that we are in Christ. 1 Timothy 3:15. Here the apostle says, I write to you that you might know how you ought to conduct yourself in the house of God, which is the church of the living God, the pillar and the ground of truth. The church is a place where we gather and we open the word and we learn the truth from God's perspective. And one of the most dangerous things in our culture today, it's a very powerful thing, can be powerful for good and it can be dangerous, is the media. If we are not coming to church and hearing the truth from the Word of God on a regular basis, then what messages are going to dominate who you are and what you become? We're all being influenced by what's going on in the culture around us, but we need to be influenced by the Word of God. We need to carve out that faithful time to come together in the church and to hear His Word. Can you say amen? Yeah. Do you believe that? I thought you were with me. I just wanted to double check. For someone to say, well, I want to be a Christian, but I don't really want to go to church. That's like saying, you know, I want to be a fish, but I don't want to live in the water. Now, there are a few rare exceptions. You might find a mud skipper that leaves the water for a little while, but not too many fish survive out of the water for very long. And not too many Christians thrive and survive out of the church. It's hard to survive and thrive in Christ when you stay away from the body. In John chapter 13, Jesus said, by this shall all men know that you are my disciples, if you have love for one another. And that's why it's so important that we come together. Now, I believe that the devil heard Jesus say that. I think the devil heard Jesus say, all men will know that you're my disciples by the way you love each other. And he thought, well, if the world hears and learns about Jesus by their corporate love for each other, then it must also stand to reason that if I can scatter them and fragment the church, it'll advertise against Christ. And so if we do our best advertising by showing our unity, behold how they love one another, then it would also be true that the heathen mock and laugh at Christians when they say, look at how fragmented there are. Is there any religion in the world that has more splinters and denominations than Christianity? But actually, that's a testimony that shows that the devil is more threatened by Christianity than anything else. Because he is seeking to hide the diamond by camouflaging it with a bunch of broken glass. There is a truth out there, and he's trying to hide it by all these fragments and all these divisions. The Lord wants us to pull together, not just pull together for the sake of being together. We need to pull together based on truth. The right reason to go to a church is because the foundational teachings of that church are the teachings of Jesus. And it's the truth, and it's His body. And I'm going there to worship Him according to the Scriptures. It might be a hamburger stand that's been renovated. The singing might be awful. The people might be cranky. You might have to go 50 miles to get there. They might all be poor. But if the foundational teachings of that church are the teachings of Jesus, then that's His body and that's where He wants you. Now, the reason I said things the way I did is you can better understand why there is this terrible problem where people are hemorrhaging from the churches. One of the big reasons that people are leaving is because they joined for the wrong reasons. If we understand why it is that we're going, we understand why it is we're staying. It's because Christ commands us to. One of the important reasons that we need to go to church, the Lord wants us to be one body. Colossians 3:15,
13: And let the peace of God rule in your hearts, to which also you were called in one body. How many bodies?
14: One.
13: He wants us to be united. John 17, listen to the prayer of Jesus. The Lord says, and the glory, he's talking to the Father. God the Son is talking to God the Father. And the glory which you gave me, I have given them, that they may be one. Now listen to how he wants us to be one. Jesus is praying that they may be one, just as we are one, that they may be one. Wow. How one is the Father and the Son? You think about that. Jesus said to Philip, if you've seen me, you've seen the Father. Talk about being perfectly one. The only way we can have that perfect oneness is to be baptized in the Holy Spirit. The only way, if you've got the Spirit of God and I've got the Spirit of God, that's the only way we can be one the way Jesus wants us to be one. Isn't that right? But is that his will? Jesus, did he pray for that, that we would have that kind of oneness? Isn't that kind of impossible? It is without a miracle. Were the disciples ever one like that? You know, the Bible tells us that when the day of Pentecost, Acts chapter 2, verse 1, when the day of Pentecost was fully come, they were all of one accord. They put aside all their differences. Did the disciples, did the early church of Jesus, was there a little bit of strife and division among them? But before the Holy Spirit was poured out, they finally got to where they were one. They were in one accord, and they were in one place. So does it matter that we come together physically, as far as we are able, into one place? Is there something that happens when we collect and we gather together? Well, I think it's time that God's people get together. He tells us we're supposed to be one body. Now, that's one of the illustrations I really enjoy, that we are all members of Christ's body. And we all serve different functions. In your Bible, if you read in Romans 12, there's so many places I could go to, but just Romans 12, verse 4 to 6, he says, for as we have many members in one body, but all the members do not have the same function, so we, being many, are one body in Christ. That means that we're all going to be different. And individual members of one another, having then gifts differing according to that which is given us, let us use them. Can you be a Christian and be separated from the body? How can you do your function? We all need each other, and every part of the body needs the other part of the body. I grew up in the era where scientists thought that people had a lot of spare parts, and they took my tonsils. You know, I always had a sore throat, and they never did make a connection between me starting my day with Hostess Twinkies for breakfast and always having a sore throat, and they just said, oh, bad tonsils, they're vestigial remnants, you don't really need them, take them out. My brother had a stomach ache, must be a bad appendix, don't need it, spare parts, take them out. You know, they had this idea, everything was spare parts. But we know more now that those things all have a purpose, don't they? Some of you maybe felt like the appendix or the tonsils of the church. And you think, there's no purpose for me. Or maybe you thought someone else is the appendix. That's more likely, right? We all are needed by Christ. And you know, the Lord puts some people in the church just so we can learn love and patience. But they're needed. And we're all part of his body. And we need to stay together, or we don't stay alive. I heard a story one time, parable, that one morning a man woke up and he reached for the counter by the bed and he went to grab his glasses and to put them on, and the nose shouted at the eyes. And the nose said, enough of this. Day after day you plop those glasses down on top of me, they slide up and down, they're irritating, I feel the pressure, they leave little red dots on either side, no more glasses. So the man heard that and he put the glasses back down. He got up and on his way to the restroom, he ran into the door and banged his nose. Everybody suffers if we are not together. We all need to be together as part of the body of Christ. If you're out there wandering around and You're presuming that God's going to continue to save and preserve and protect you. God is good and God is patient. But it's a dangerous world out there, friends. We should not gamble with the gift of everlasting life and say, I wonder how I can do out there without God for a little while. I think I can make it on my own. We need to stay with the ship, friends. What do you say? Amen. Friends, there's a storm coming. And the way that we're going to be able to survive this storm is we've got to stick together. We need to press together, press together, press together. It's that time. And some of you who maybe have been out there and you've been wandering for whatever reason and you're drifting, perhaps this is the call that you've been wondering about where Jesus is saying, now it's time to come back. Now it's time to come. You're not coming to a building. You're coming to a body. It's not a body of people. Jesus said, it's his body. The church today is the hands and the feet of Jesus in the world. And he wants us to be part of that. Years ago, I heard about an old pastor that went to visit one of his members. He happened to be a farmer, busy man, who had stopped coming to church. And he went to see him one evening, and he talked to the father of the house by himself, and they sat before a fireplace that was there. And the pastor said, brother, you know, we've been missing you at church, and it's so important that you come. And he said, I'm still a Christian pastor. I don't need to go to church. He says, the Lord knows my heart. The Lord knows I pray. I believe in him. We've got a relationship, and I can make it on my own. And the pastor wasn't sure exactly what to say. And without asking the man's permission, he leaned over and he took the poker by the fireplace. The fire was going right there in the hearth. Pulled aside the screen, and the pastor took one of the prominent pieces of wood that was burning there in the fire, and he kind of flicked it off by itself in the ashes. Then he sat back down. And the man he was visiting, he looked at that, and the fire on the log there had burned for a few moments, and slowly the fire on that separated log began to flicker out, but the coals glowed for a little while. But then as it sat there, gradually the coals began to grow dim. And all this time, the pastor sat there with the man. They just looked at the fire. You know, fire is kind of hypnotic, especially on a cold night. And he got the message just by looking at that. He said, I understand, Pastor. He said, I'm going to come back to church. We do not burn by ourselves. We do not glow by ourselves. We cannot put off that heat and that warmth by ourselves. We need each other. And not only do we need each other, we need the Lord. The only way we're going to make it through these last days is if Jesus takes our hand.
11: 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We'll be right back with this week's special offer.
13: You don't know how many people I know, they stopped going to church because somebody in the church did something to hurt them. We're part of an army, God says. And it's important that we know we've got each other's backs. And when we slight each other, it pains him and it hurts our relationship with him.
14: Let him who thirsts come. Whoever desires, let him take the water of life freely. Revelation 22:17. Imagine, you are in a remote village in Guatemala, and there's no water available for cooking, washing, or drinking. You must walk 2 or more hours one way just to get water for your family, or be forced to drink the stagnant water in ponds or polluted streams, places we wouldn't even let our dogs drink. In these villages, small children suffer the most from waterborne diseases, and many infants die from dysentery. Amazing Facts and Water for Life have teamed up to make a major impact in the lives of the people of Guatemala. Using Christ's method of reaching the heart, Amazing Facts will work closely together with Water for Life to drill wells in villages, thus meeting their desperate need for fresh, clean drinking water, and then pointing them to Jesus as the ultimate friend for their thirsty soul. After the new well is flowing in a village, Amazing Facts will send medical volunteers to teach them simple ways they can care for their bodies and volunteers to teach them simple ways they can care for their bodies and live healthier lives. Then we will send out trained Bible workers to share literature, give Bible studies, and conduct evangelistic meetings. 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

0: they would open up the Strait of Hormuz to international shipping. And in both cases, they were lying.
1: Continetti made his comments to the Salem Radio Network. Conservative analysts believe Democrats are walking into what they call a political minefield. Correspondent Ken Lorman reports.
2: They believe the party's move to the left on issues like crime and transgender policies is alienating mainstream voters, while support among Hispanic and Black voters is slipping. They also point to demographic trends, red state gains from the next census, and declining influence in media and academia as signs Republicans could hold a long-term advantage if the GOP doesn't squander the opportunity. Ken Lorman reporting.
1: President Trump returned to the stage of the rescheduled White House Correspondents Association dinner Friday night, delivering a rambling speech that praised some journalists, took pot shots at others, but made jokes about a public figure's weight and intellect, and quipped about a third presidential term. He assured the crowd of journalists, though, that he'd scrapped the most biting parts of his remarks. France is using a massive air cargo to dump some flame retardants on a wildfire. This is SRN News. Another look at religious persecution around the globe.
3: Many are killed, beaten, or jailed for their faith, but how many are forced into exile? The Pew Research Center has been adding up the number of people who have been driven from their homes because of their religious beliefs. In 2023, 58 countries saw some amount of displacement caused by persecution. It was the worst in the Middle East and North Africa, where 60% of countries saw displacements, 44% in the Asia-Pacific region. Michael Harrington reporting.
1: A new report warns about increasing persecution of Christians in Nepal. International Christian Concern says the mostly Hindu nation subjects followers of Christ to legal restrictions, social pressure, and occasional violence. ICC says, according to Christian leaders in Nepal, increasing Hindu nationalism seeks both to reinforce the country's identity as a Hindu nation and to suppress Christian growth. This is SRN News. More than 250,000 people flee their homes in France and Spain as the wildfires burn.
4: In France, soldiers and firefighters are working to contain a massive blaze near Bordeaux in the wine country, the fire forcing tens of thousands to evacuate, with winds threatening to push it closer to the city. In Spain, wildfires are displacing over 70,000 people.
5: La situación sigue siendo compleja.
4: Spanish Prime Minister Pedro Sanchez says fire crews were in for a difficult few hours as they battle blazes. Successive heat waves that hit unusually early and hard this year have turned forests and shrublands into tinderboxes. I'm Julie Walker.
1: SpaceX is celebrating the successful launch and landing of its massive Starship rocket after two previous attempts were called off. Starship Test Flight 13 blasted off from Starbase Friday evening. More details at srnnews.com.
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7: Take a look at this. It's very un-21st century. This is what God said about Abraham, and I'm sure God wishes he could say it more today. Genesis 18:19. I know him, God said, that he will command his children and his household after him. Abraham led his family. He instructed his family along with the rest of his household. He taught them how to serve God. Children who are left to raise themselves invariably don't do well, understandably. Raising children is the parents' role. The parents set the tone by teaching the children to pray, by having family worship, by keeping certain influences out and bringing certain influences in. It's not an easy job, parenting, but there's no role more important. Abraham commanded his children and his household. Christian parents today will do the same. I'm John Bradshaw for It Is Written.

0: What is truth? Ever since humans have existed, we've been searching for truth. Today, it's popular to believe that there is no absolute truth. Today's question, what do you think of the Bible teaching that we should give a 10% tithe to God?
1: As long as you give 10% of your income to yourself and save up for your family, then that's fine.
2: I believe that you should give what you can.
0: Jesus Christ said, "For this reason I came into the world to testify to truth." God's word has absolute truth. Here's what the scriptures say. Malachi chapter 3 says, "You have turned away from my decrees and have not kept them. Will a man rob God? Yet you rob me. But you ask, how do we rob you? In tithes and offerings. You are under a curse because you are robbing me." For more of God's truth, visit BibleStudies.com, a public service of the Seventh-day Adventist Church.

We all want to be successful. Growing up, we were told to reach for the sky. And busy is a word many of us use a lot. We're busy working, we're busy planning, we're busy with the kids, we're busy trying to build a reputation. Busy, busy, busy. Sometimes this whole reaching for the sky thing just feels harder and more exhausting as time goes by. It feels like we're striving for more all the time. It's just never enough. Then we come home at the end of the day just too tired to even look at our kids when they're talking to us. What if our definition of success was all wrong? Despite what you feel sometimes, we weren't just put on this earth to work on our to-do list. Maybe the things we thought were important only take second or third or fourth to something bigger, something greater than us and bigger than our dreams. So the Bible talks about this king named Solomon. He had everything his heart desired. But when he looked back at all of his success, he compared it to something as meaningless as chasing the wind. It just didn't make any sense. The world will tell you, you've made it to the top when you have the bigger house, the nicer car, or you've given your kids everything they need. But God says, you've made it to the top when you're on your knees. Sometimes our greatest success comes from our failures because they push us closer to God. So never forget that God is for you and you are right where you need to be, right where He wants to use you.

0: In the spring of 1845, I was visiting with the family of Elder Stockbridge Howland in Topsom, Maine. His daughter Frances, a close friend of mine, was sick with rheumatic fever. Several Adventist brothers and sisters met in the parlor of the big white colonial house to pray for her. Elder White was one of them.
1: How is Frances this morning, Brother Howland?
2: Not at all well, Ellen. She's in great pain. Her fingers and hands are so swollen you can hardly see the knuckles.
3: Do you have faith that your daughter can be healed by prayer?
2: I'll try to believe so, Elder White. Please, pray for my faith and my daughter's health.
3: All right. Lord, you know the tribulations of your daughter, Frances Howland. We trust you to relieve them as promised in John chapter 16, verse 24. Ask, and ye shall receive. We ask you, Father, in the name of your Son, to release Frances Howland from her affliction.
4: Amen.
3: Amen. Amen.
1: Brother Howland, do you now have faith that your daughter can be healed in answer to our prayers?
2: Yes, I do believe.
3: Is there a sister here who has the faith to go and take Sister Frances by the hand and bid her rise in the name of the Lord?
5: I'll go, and may the power of God raise her up.
2: Go on up then, Sister Curtis. Help my daughter if you can.
6: Who's there? It's so dark in this room.
5: It's me, Sister Curtis.
6: Oh, sister, I'm in so much pain. I'm so discouraged. Sometimes I think I shall never be well again.
5: Give me your hand. Yes, that's it. Sister Frances, in the name of the Lord, arise and be whole.
6: Look at my hands. The swelling's disappeared. I feel stronger. Strong enough to get out of bed.
5: Then do so. The Lord Jesus is your strength. He will sustain you.
6: Oh, Father, it's so good to be able to come to the table and eat breakfast with everybody else.
2: It's a miracle, Frances, no doubt of that. You've been completely recovered since yesterday. Praise the Lord.
6: Amen. Praise Him.
3: God bless you, Frances. The Lord truly keeps His promises. For worship this morning, I'll read from the 5th chapter of James. Be patient, therefore, brethren, unto the coming of the Lord. Behold, the husbandman waiteth for the precious fruit of the earth, and hath long patience for it.
7: Me, the doctor. Go on with your worship. I'll just go up and see how Frances is doing this morning.
6: Father, he's looking for me.
3: We'll just continue. Is any sick among you? Let him call for the elders of the church.
7: Where's Frances? She's too sick to be moved.
6: I'm right here, doctor.
7: So, Frances is better.
2: The Lord has healed her.
3: Yes. For James says, and the prayer of faith shall save the sick, and the Lord shall raise him up.
0: The next day, Frances rode 3 miles, and in spite of the cold spring rain, she suffered no injury. A few days later, she was baptized. From then on, she was free of disease. But our troubles with sickness were not over.
3: Sister Ellen, Brother Howland here has just had some bad news. Brother William Hyde is near death with dysentery.
1: William Hyde? Isn't he the Adventist who turned...